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3: The advisor who set up the accounts tells investigators that he advised against the withdrawals, calling it financially irresponsible. Carl's daughters want to know how much money is left and where it went.
4: I think this is necessary. The financial trail, the motives behind all of this is very important.
5: There is money still lingering that my brother wanted his children to have, and rightfully so, they should have it.
3: As for Carl, with his two life sentences, he will likely never see the outside world again.
6: Oh, that man doesn't deserve to live. Dan, he does not deserve to live.
7: Say what you want to say. I don't care. I'm not going to disagree with you. I think he's a jackass and deserves to die in prison.
8: I don't care how old he gets. I don't care if he is 80. I think he actually gets a great deal of satisfaction out of being that person to control your last breath. He should never get out, because I don't care how old he is, he will hurt somebody else.
3: In this episode of American Greed, Jacob Kingston is a high-ranking member of the Order, the most powerful religious sect you've never heard of.
9: I want to start by bearing my testimony that this is the work of the Lord.
3: The feds say the Order controls an empire of hundreds of businesses throughout the American West, allegedly worth hundreds of millions of dollars.
10: Most of the members believe that they work hard to make money for the Order, because God's army is going to need to be well-funded when Jesus comes.
3: But this deep-pocketed holy man has a surprising partner, a shady fuel baron who calls himself the Lion.
11: He's this very flashy figure, dresses in very expensive clothes, throws lavish parties, drives fancy cars.
3: The polygamist and the Lion steal millions from the government in a biofuel scheme until they are met by another unlikely combo, tenacious federal agents and a teenaged girl.
10: My dad has over 300 kids.
3: Tonight, an insider determined to break away from the Order and expose the truth.
10: I knew that this was my chance to get out, and I had to take it, and I couldn't look back.
12: She is privy to all the transactions that happened within the Order.
10: He started explaining that all these businesses are connected and all these people are connected. They're all part of this cult.
13: Member of a fundamentalist polygamist sect, a guy with three wives and 20 children, teams up with an immigrant from Armenia to steal $500 million from the federal government. Doesn't get any more American than that.

0: On a cold morning just before dawn, 17-year-old Mary Jacobs gets up and dressed while her family sleeps. Today is the day she decides to change her life forever.
1: I remember getting up that morning knowing that I was going to leave the order.
0: Mary Jacobs is escaping from her parents, who would have her engaged to marry her first cousin in 2 days.
1: The order believes in incestuous relationships to keep their bloodline pure. It's something that you grow up knowing you're going to be married to somebody in the family.
0: Working in the order's accounting office, Mary knows where the financial bodies are buried.

0: and holds key information that could help to expose her secretive family's alleged crimes.
1: And I remember when she came to me and she said, okay, I'm ready. I said, great. Let's go right now. Let's contact the FBI.
0: In the suburbs of Salt Lake City, the streets are clean, the houses well-kept, and the neighbors are friendly. It's also home to what has been called the most powerful polygamist group in America, the Order. Also known as the Kingston Group and officially the Davis County Cooperative Society. It's estimated 3,500 to 5,000 members live in the Salt Lake Valley, blending into the suburbs in family homes with minivans in the driveway.
2: They don't live in compounds. They live in regular neighborhoods. They work regular jobs. They dress in regular clothes. You know, they appear outwardly like just regular, ordinary folks.
0: The sect was founded in 1935 by a man named Charles Eldon Kingston. Today, seven brothers in the Kingston line run the group. Their supreme leader is Brother Paul Kingston.
3: See, that standard in the gospel is here.
0: In 1995, Mary Jacobs is born into the order. Her father, David Kingston, is one of the seven brothers. Her mother is his half-sister, married in the order at age 15.
4: My mom was a fifth wife to David Kingston. He currently has 17 wives. I am one of 15 children to my mom. And my dad has over 300 kids in the Salt Lake Valley, and he's just one person in the order.
5: And the idea is they are organizing this kingdom of God on earth under the order of heaven. And it is very orderly. It's very number-based. So the men are ordered by number. Their wives are attached to them by number. And it's almost like the group sees themselves as God's accounting system.
4: A numbered man in the order is somebody who signs away everything that they will ever make into the order. They believe it's like a way to get into heaven.
0: Over the last 100 years, the group's members create an empire of businesses and real estate throughout the American West.
5: They have many million-dollar businesses. They have security companies. You've got coin and laundry businesses, ice companies, pawn shops. And the idea is you build up these businesses for the greater good to restore wealth.
0: In addition to polygamy, the order practices the voluntary consecration of wealth, where all businesses and all money is shared with the group. Former member Michelle Michaels explains the order's teaching.
6: If a child finds a penny on the ground, the first thing that he should want to do is turn it into the church, turn it into the order. He shouldn't even think about spending that penny until after it goes to the order bank.
0: The order bank is what members call their internal system that keeps track of income and spending for order members. Mary Jacobs has been working at the order's financial office since she was a child.
4: From the time I was 7 years old, I was preparing these financial statements for every single member of the order. All of the transactions and anything that an order member spends is recorded on those statements. And then as I got older, I started preparing the business financials. And then I started helping prepare their taxes for their different businesses.
0: Mary's older first cousin, Jacob Kingston, also grows up in the order and into this culture of creating wealth and prosperity for his people. Jacob is a favored son. And before long, his formal portrait joins the others amongst the ranks of the numbered men. He is number 95.
7: I want to start by bearing my testimony that this is the work of the Lord and that Brother Paul is the man on the watchtower.
2: Jacob Kingston is one of the grandsons of one of the founders of the sect, the Kingston Group. And according to their own beliefs, that means that his bloodline goes directly back to Jesus Christ himself. So he's sort of been a bit of a prince of the Kingston group ever since he was born. And when he's 17, Jacob decides to get married to his sweetheart, Sally. As a good polygamist, Jacob takes other wives and eventually winds up with a total of 3 wives and around 20 children of his own.
0: In the early 2000s, Jacob enrolls in a doctoral program in mechanical engineering and begins to develop a new business idea for the order, turning French fry grease into diesel fuel. To foster green energy, the U.S. government pours billions into biofuels in the form of tax credits.
2: It works out to roughly on the order of $2 a gallon straight from the federal government just for having made this stuff. And then you get to sell the stuff and make whatever you make.
0: Jacob Kingston sets up a biodiesel refinery on his father's ranch in northern Utah. And by 2008, the Washakie Renewable Energy Facility begins importing vegetable oil, converting it into biofuel, and then trying to sell it. For the first few years, however, business is terrible.
2: All the places where they can source the actual vegetable oil are a long ways away. So they wind up having to truck vegetable oil in from the Midwest. It's expensive, right? They have to truck all this stuff way out to their plant in the middle of nowhere, where they do indeed convert it into biodiesel, but then they have to again truck it from there to wherever the buyers are.
0: With high expenses and low sales, profits are zero. Until Jacob Kingston devises a plan to turn the company around. He decides if he can't actually produce and sell the biofuel, he'll pretend like he is.
8: Utah was a terrible place to make biodiesel, but as it turns out, it was a fine place to commit fraud.
0: And with the right documentation, Uncle Sam will never notice a thing.
2: He gets in touch with some other really shady operators in this world of biodiesel. Jacob pretends to make biodiesel, sells it to them, they pretend to buy it from him, and then sell it on down the line, and they pull in a couple of $1 million in federal tax credits. So Jacob clearly thinks, wow, this beats doing business the legitimate way.
0: Kingston enlists his brother Isaiah, his first wife Sally, and his mother Rachel, all employees of Washakie Renewable Energy, to help him falsify documents and cook the books. The paperwork appears to check out. The IRS and the EPA process the invoices, and over the next few years, Jacob Kingston collects government checks totaling about $10 million.
9: The Kingstons had been engaged in this fraud scheme to steal money from the U.S. Treasury for a couple of years. They were doing pretty good at it.
0: Up next, see the unholy alliance that turns a $10 million scam into a billion-dollar empire of greed.
8: Jacob Kingston, member of the Order, has this giant mansion, and parked in the driveway are a chrome Lamborghini and a gold Ferrari.
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10: Jacob Kingston is the public face of Washakie Renewable Energy, serving as CEO of the biofuel company. But privately, he is a member of the secretive religious sect, the Order, and is plugging away at an ever-growing fraud scheme, buying cheap blended oil, and tricking the IRS into paying out millions.
11: They fake up paperwork to make it look like what they really bought was vegetable oil and that they converted it into biodiesel. They claim all the tax credits, cha-ching. And then they're going to sell it to buyers in India.
10: 700,000 gallons of biodiesel are shipped off to India. But by the time the ship arrives, the buyer is out of business.
11: What's he going to do with this stuff? Jacob sends his salespeople all over the place, like, find me somebody who's willing to buy 700,000 gallons of possibly rancid biodiesel. Who's going to buy something like that?
10: Who's going to buy something like that is Lev Derman, a.k.a. The Lion.
11: Lev Derman likes to call himself The Lion.
10: The Lion is born in Armenia, immigrates to L.A. as a teen, and has close ties to Turkey.
11: His original name is Levon Termengian, but he changes it to Lev Aslan Derman, Aslan meaning lion in Turkish. And all of his businesses are called Lion Trucking, Lion Fuel, or he's got a couple of gas stations that are called Noil Gas, Lion backwards, right?
12: The lions are his image. Everywhere he goes, he has sculptures of lions, pictures of lions. He tells people, call me the Lion.
11: And he really carries himself with a lot of swagger. He likes to dress really flashy. He drives Lamborghinis, he's got a Bugatti, he's got an armored SUV. He's got an office on Rodeo Drive and travels around by private jet. He lives in a very different world from poor Jacob Kingston, who grew up in a house with 7 kids in 2 bedrooms.
10: When the Lion learns of Kingston's cut-rate boatload of questionable oil, he says, I'll take it.
11: So not only is Derman going to buy the fuel, They're going to fake up all this paperwork so that they can claim millions of dollars in tax credits and make a couple of million dollars. Now they're in business together.
10: Once Kingston and Derman are in business together, Washakie Renewable Energy's relatively small-time fraud operation suddenly goes boom.
13: What changed for the Kingstons and their fraud scheme once they met Lev Derman is that they got to a new stratosphere of fraud. And once Lev Derman got involved and the conspiracy continued under his tutelage, the amounts of money are mind-blowing.
10: The unlikely partners go all in, shipping and trucking low-grade fuel around the world to make it look like real buying, selling, and biofuel conversion is going on.
13: There was just a shell game, shuffling around large amounts of dirty oil, claiming that this was something good for the environment and something good for the nation.
10: Prior to working with Derman, the Kingstons submitted claims for IRS and EPA credit payments totaling about $41 million. Within 5 years of meeting Derman, their claims total a staggering $1.1 billion. And by 2015, $511 million of that had been paid out.
13: This is cash in hand. These are checks drafted from the United States Treasury that are sent to the Kingstons and their associates.
14: The value of our order standards.
10: While still intimately tied to the order, Jacob Kingston is forging a high-profile path to keep up with his unlikely business partner in crime, the Lion, a.k.a. Lev Derman, a.k.a. Levon Tremenzian. After all, why orchestrate a billion-dollar cash scam if you're not going to have a little fun?
11: The two of them are giving each other presents of Rolex watches worth north of $100,000. They're giving each other Maseratis and Bugattis. At one point, Derman shows up at a Kingston family picnic in a chrome Lamborghini, comes around to the picnic, says hi to everybody, and then just hands the keys to Jake and says, here, this is yours.
10: Through shell companies and offshore accounts, Tremenzian purchases a luxury hotel, a $12 million yacht, and a waterfront mansion in Huntington Beach, California. For his birthday, Jacob Kingston presents Derman with a $1.8 million Bugatti Veyron. And Tremenzian, in turn, buys Jacob Kingston a $3.5 million mansion in Sandy, Utah.
8: One of the really foundational beliefs of the order is to live humbly. Unfortunately, that tenet doesn't translate to the leadership. So someone like Jacob Kingston, who is high up in the hierarchy of the church, he lives in gated mansion communities, driving Bugattis.
10: Kingston travels the world in style, investing in foreign enterprises. Standing for a photo wearing a $2,000 suit with the president of Turkey, the once humble polygamist has risen to unfathomable heights. Next, to keep all this going, Jacob Kingston is paying more and more to the Lion's so-called umbrella of protection, and the cost is high.
12: Levon Tremenjian is increasingly holding him in the palm of his hands, telling him, you will do exactly what I tell you, because otherwise you're going away for good.
15: I love the story. I love the drama that is business. A great interview is when you can get the subject to tell you something that you never expected, that you never imagined. My ambition is to help the viewer connect the dots, to understand the context so that we, all of us, can actually make our own judgments. Oh, I love what I do. I can't imagine doing anything else.
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0: It's halftime at a Utah Jazz game, and CEO Jacob Kingston is center court. As a $2 million a year sponsor to the team, he watches as his company promo fills the jumbotrons.
1: Sun, water, earth. The miracle of our planet is that she seems to take care of us as we take care of her. It's an extraordinary synergy Washakie Renewable Energy is built upon.
0: But what no one knows is that the Kingston's business plan has mainly turned to ripping off the government.
2: The order traditionally has tried to keep a very low profile, whereas Jacob Kingston decided to do the exact opposite. He tried to have Washakie's name up everywhere in Utah. Here he was claiming to the IRS that his company was producing millions and then hundreds of millions of gallons of biodiesel. And so in order to do that, he had to project the image of a successful company.
0: That supposedly successful company is being paid hundreds of millions of dollars from the U.S. Treasury. But the huge claims are raising some red flags. By 2015, the company is getting audited by the IRS. And the EPA opens an investigation as well.
2: There is an IRS auditor sitting in Washakie offices going through all the fraudulent paperwork that they've created and asking for more paperwork, which Kingston family members are furiously in the background creating more and more false paperwork to get this IRS auditor off of their back.
0: If Jacob Kingston is concerned, however, it doesn't slow down the fraud. After all, Kingston trusts that the lion will protect him. Levon Fremenzian claims to have a vast network of law enforcement agents and corrupt officials on his payroll, all of whom make up an impenetrable umbrella of protection for those paying up enough to stand under it.
3: One of the reasons that Jacob thought he was fine committing this incredibly brazen fraud was that Durman kept telling him, I have all kinds of cops and prosecutors and government officials on my payroll, and they're going to protect us no matter what happens.
0: The way they split their fraud proceeds is that Kingston gets 25% and Terminzian gets 25%. Jacob Kingston believes that the other 50% is going to the umbrella of protection.
2: This umbrella of protection is both a shield and a sword. It's protecting him from the feds, but it's indebting him further and further to Levon Termengian. And Levon Termengian is increasingly holding him in the palm of his hands, telling him, you will do exactly what I tell you, because otherwise you're going away for good.
0: What Termengian is telling Jacob Kingston is to send more and more money to Turkey for safekeeping, to the tune of more than $130 million.
2: Levon Termengian knows that at some point, Jacob Kingston is going to be caught. But Levon Termengian's plan is that he will never be caught. And if he needs to flee, he will get on his private jet, fly over to Istanbul, and live out his days with all the hundreds of millions of dollars in fraud money that they've made together.
0: And although the bulk of the $500 million in fraud proceeds is going to the lion, Jacob Kingston is still funneling plenty of his share of the illegal profits to the order.
3: True to the practice of consecrating wealth, Jacob steers at least $30 million into the order's coffers. Like, whatever Jacob needs to do, let him do it. But it's working out great for all of us here at the order. There's tons of money coming in. Everybody's happy.
0: Next, the partner's umbrella has protected them from outside elements. But what if their biggest threat is from within?
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0: Mary Jacobs has never known life outside the order. Until she's 17, and her parents enroll her in a local community college for accounting classes to help her with her job at the order's financial center.
1: My mom and my dad told me that I was going to go to college and get my associate's in business. And then by the time I'm done with that, I should be engaged or married. We were going to school so that we could better help grow the order.
0: Mary is allowed to take classes only under strict supervision. But despite the tight controls, she catches the eye of fellow student Brian Nelson.
2: I was talking with a friend, and we walked into like the study hall, and I saw this woman out in the distance, and it was Mary, and I just thought she looked beautiful. So I went up and talked to her, and Mary and I just hit it off right away.
0: Even though Mary is chaperoned to school every day by her brother, she finds time during the day to sneak away and talk to Brian, who has never heard of the order. Mary begins to open up about her family.
2: So she starts telling me about the structure of the order. My dad has 18 wives. At the time, he had over 200 children. And I mean, at that point, I felt like I was living in an alternate reality.
0: Mary tells Brian that her father lives in secrecy and fear of being arrested. David Kingston spent 4 years in prison during her childhood for incest and unlawful sexual assault of his 16-year-old niece after she testified he took her as his 15th wife against her will. Now, in her relationship with Brian Nelson, for the first time in her life, Mary is seeing things from an outsider's perspective. And Brian Nelson is horrified.
2: I mean, she started talking to me about the really, really evil aspects of the order, like 15-year-old girls marrying their uncles, marrying their cousins. She started telling about her own parents. Her parents are a half-brother, half-sister. I said, these are felonies. This is incest, third-degree felony. I remember the incest part really kind of got to me, like there's something really wrong here.
0: Outraged by what he is hearing, Brian Nelson wants to know more and wants to help Mary see that there is a different life outside the one she has known. But one day, Mary gets caught.
1: They completely, like, put me on lockdown. I couldn't go anywhere without my mom next to me. I had to sleep in her bed so that she knew I was there.
0: Mary says her father tells her there is only one way to make things right. Marriage within the order. The person they want her to marry is her first cousin. She says she would be his second wife. And she has a deadline of 2 weeks to be engaged.
1: They wanted me to be engaged to him when I was 16 years old. And I pushed it off for as long as I possibly could until my dad said, you need to be engaged by the end of these 2 weeks.
0: Mary begins secretly typing up a letter to Brian and is able quickly to email it from the office while no one is watching.
2: So I'm receiving this email as an attachment, and it's a letter from her, and it's saying, I'm sorry. I was found out that I was talking to an outsider. They want me to marry somebody within 2 weeks. I want you to know I care about you, and I hope you forgive me. And I immediately responded, hoping that she was going to still have access to be able to read the email. And I said, Mary, let's get you out. Let's plan your escape.
0: Brian enlists the help of his parents, and they devise a plan to get Mary out of the state until she's 18, if she decides she wants to go.
1: That's when my mind started even thinking about the possibility of leaving the order. I can leave? Like, that's a possibility for me?

0: I remember getting up that morning knowing that I was gonna leave the order. There wasn't another chance for me. Like, if they caught me, that was it. I would never have another chance to leave. So I went and woke up my younger sister and I said, go start making the eggs. I'm gonna be right back. And I went downstairs, grabbed a bag of my stuff and left.
1: It was kind of the moment of truth. I'm looking at the time. Sure enough, I see her running toward me. And I go, Mary, Mary, run, run, come on. Let's go, we gotta go. And we're running and we're going straight to that outlet where my dad was waiting in that car with the back seat open. And then immediately Mary just jumps in. We get in, my dad takes off.
2: The next day, Brian's parents drive Mary to Las Vegas, where she would stay for 5 months until she turns 18. There, Mary Jacobs gets a job and her first taste of life outside the order. She also continues to date and fall in love with Brian Nelson.
0: Things just seemed to fall into place and he made me feel really comfortable and it was really easy to talk to him. He made me feel good and like I actually like had a choice in what I was doing.
2: They get married in Salt Lake City on Mary's 18th birthday. Only then does she return to the home she ran away from to let her polygamist parents know she would not be rejoining the order.
0: They were shocked. They shut off and they kind of were like, okay, it's time for you to go. You're not going to be a part of our life anymore. I told myself, they need to see that I'm not trying to hurt them. I didn't leave the order to hurt them and I don't have a problem with what they're doing. I just wanted something else for my own life.
2: Next, time outside the order changes Mary Nelson and she's finally ready to sing.
0: We told them who the owners of WashKey Renewable Energy was and that they were a part of the order.
2: Want more greed? Follow us on Instagram, connect on Facebook, and listen to the American Greed podcast wherever you get your podcasts. We'll be right back.
3: Money. Good times. Fame. Fortune. And fraud. American Greed, next. CNBC.
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9: You're worth it.
24: From the outside, Mary and Brian Nelson appear to be an average young couple settling into married life, creating a home, starting a family. But Mary also opens up to her husband about what she has seen working in the order's accounting office for 10 years.
25: She is privy to all the transactions that happen within the order. She sees the way that they would bring in all this money and it would be deposited into certain bank accounts controlled by the leaders. And the biggest business that the order operated was called Washakie Renewable Energy.
9: Same with the businesses, all of the businesses that are run through the order.
24: Brian Nelson becomes obsessed with exposing the order's alleged illegal activities. And based on what he learns, he suspects a massive tax fraud. This, he believes, could be the ticket to bringing the order down. As Mary and Brian Nelson walk into a meeting with the FBI, agents are unaware that one of the biggest tax fraud cases in Utah's history is about to unravel. The young couple wants to share all they know about the order, from allegations of sex crimes and underage marriage to various types of state and federal tax fraud.
25: You had somebody like me that wasn't going to let go, was going to do everything to make sure that the order was brought down and exposed. And then you had the perfect person to be able to help do that. And that was Mary, that saw and was a part her whole life of these financial transactions and how they occurred.
9: We told them who the owners of Washakie Renewable Energy was and that they were a part of the order. I was able to see a lot of the different transactions or even businesses that Washakie laundered money through. Once we started talking and we started explaining that all these businesses are connected and all these people are connected, they're all part of this cult, that's when they were like, oh, okay, there's something wrong.
24: The FBI quickly learns that the IRS and the EPA have already been secretly investigating the company, their CEO, Jacob Kingston, and his ties to shady Los Angeles fuel dealer, Levon Tremenzian.
26: It starts to become clear that the issue here is a criminal issue. I mean, you're looking at this small plant in northern Utah that's claiming millions, then tens of millions, then hundreds of millions of dollars in credits from the IRS for producing biodiesel. And it doesn't add up.
9: They had already audited Washakie plenty of times before talking to us. They didn't understand the connection between Washakie and all their shell companies and all of the businesses that were being used to launder all the money. So once we told them these are all run by the same people, I think it really helped solidify what they originally thought was happening.
27: They met with them for hundreds of hours, hundreds, to detail what the operations were, who the players were, what their role was, how the Washakie Energy scam was being run without Mary's information that she brought with her when she left, and Brian's very detailed research into the order. I don't think this ever would have happened.
24: Meanwhile, even as investigators are homing in, Jacob Kingston submits another $600 million in fraudulent claims. This time, the claims are denied by the IRS, and it's time for the feds to make a move. At 8 a.m. on February 10th, 2016, a team of more than 100 federal agents mobilizes a coordinated effort to raid several locations related to the investigation of Washakie Renewable Energy, including the home and offices of CEO Jacob Kingston and the financial center for the order. But the feds won't know until much later about a phone call that had come in to Jacob Kingston a few days prior from a man calling himself Mr. Green, who tells Kingston a raid is in the works. Michelle Michaels is 16 years old and working at the order offices at the time.
3: They were tipped off which places could possibly be hit. They said, by this day, you need to have these computers wiped.
24: Michelle says she and other minor members of the order are enlisted to hide and destroy evidence.
3: Something was going to happen, and we couldn't let it get into the wrong hands. That's what I understood. And then, obviously, the raid happened. Connect the dots.
4: Despite all of the plans laid by federal agents to do this in secrecy and with surprise, somehow, a mole somewhere in the federal government tipped off the Kingstons that the feds were coming after them.
24: A mole, sympathetic to the order, derails the investigation.
5: So the feds didn't really turn up all that much on those raids, and they actually said, where you could see from the dust that there had been folders there until very recently. We seized all these computers and found that the hard drives had been wiped.
26: So whatever there was there, there are things that the order was trying to hide and wanted to make sure that the government did not know about.
24: But the group was not able to wipe a non-order-controlled server used by Washakie Renewable Energy. And thousands of emails and other documents are able to be seized, allowing the government to build a case. Next, the tricky business of getting fraudsters into custody.
26: Are they going to flee to Turkey? Because if they flee to Turkey, we're going to have a lot of trouble getting them extradited and brought to justice in the United States.
6: Some people will do anything for money.
24: Who can you trust? American Greed, next, CNBC.
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0: On August 23rd, 2018, Jacob Kingston walks down a sky bridge at the Salt Lake City Airport, heading for a flight to Turkey. Before he can board the aircraft, plainclothes federal agents step out and arrest him. His brother Isaiah is also taken into custody the same day. They are indicted on more than 40 counts of fraud and conspiracy. On the same day in Los Angeles, Levon Tremenzian, now legally going by the Turkish name Lev Derman, is arrested after walking into a federal building for a meeting on an unrelated case.
1: And at first, they all say, we didn't do it, we're innocent, not telling you anything.
0: Jacob and Isaiah Kingston's mother, Rachel, as well as Jacob's first wife, Sally, are also charged with multiple counts.
2: Washakie Renewable Energy was a family enterprise. And all of them were involved in the fraud in various ways. They were involved in creating fake paperwork, in making sure that fuel was sent around where it was supposed to be sent, but then falsely reported on the paperwork.
0: Once the Kingston brothers realized they could be facing life in prison, they agree to plead guilty, fully cooperate, and testify against the lion. For 7 weeks, celebrity defense attorney Mark Garagos, who has represented the likes of Michael Jackson, Winona Ryder, and Scott Peterson, defends Lev Derman, a.k.a. Levon Tremenzian, against the government's avalanche of evidence supporting their charges that he is the mastermind of the billion-dollar Washakie renewable energy fraud, even though his name is nowhere on the paperwork.
1: Derman's defense basically was, I'm a legitimate businessman, and I was drawn into this scheme by these crazy, corrupt, weirdo, polygamous characters. It is true that Jacob had already been committing millions of dollars worth of biodiesel fraud before he'd even met Derman. But it was, we're talking about single-digit millions. It's only when Derman comes into the picture that all of a sudden the scam just mushrooms in size.
0: Jacob Kingston is the star witness testifying against his former partner in crime.
2: We were not asking the jury to believe Jacob Kingston. We were just asking the jury to listen to Jacob Kingston and believe the rest of the evidence that we had at trial. The text messages, the bank records, the other insiders who testified, the photos, the recordings, the videos, all of it put together corroborated everything Jacob Kingston told the jury.
0: In March 2020, Lev Derman is found guilty on 10 counts and faces life in prison. Jacob, Isaiah, Sally, and Rachel Kingston, who all pleaded guilty, and Derman are awaiting sentencing, delayed due to the COVID pandemic. The order, officially known as the Davis County Cooperative Society, states that they were not aware of the fraud and that Washakie Renewable Energy executives actively hid the details of their business activity. Further, the group maintains that they have been unfairly persecuted because some members practice plural marriage. They claim to be targeted by the media, by Brian and Mary Nelson, and many other former order members, mainly young women, who have spoken out against the group's alleged practice of promoting underage marriage and turning a blind eye to abuse. The group states that plural marriages of individuals under 18 are not allowed, and that abuse should not be condoned under any circumstances. Mary's mother has stated she would not have forced her daughter to marry.

0: life. I'm so thankful for everything that I have. I have two amazing kids, and I'm married to the love of my life. And there's just nothing like being able to choose your own life and things that you want. And that's something that I never imagined would happen.
1: The Nelsons continue to work with other former order members like Michelle Michaels, who got out 3 years after Mary, in order to expose what they claim are other alleged issues and crimes within the group.
2: I've always talked about and said how Washakie is only one piece of this. This is a war, and we won the Battle of Washakie. What's next?
1: No other leaders or members of the order have been charged with any crimes. The Department of Justice continues to investigate allegations against the order leadership.
3: And so the hope is also that this sends a message to members of the order or people who have left the order, that if they have evidence about crimes committed by the order, that the numbered men, the leaders of the order, are not untouchable, that they can be investigated, prosecuted, and brought to justice.
1: In this episode of American Greed, in a town that makes its money off make-believe, Tracy Hutsona blends in well, dangerously well.
4: Tracy comes across as a former model, actress, up-and-coming entrepreneur. She's married to an ex-football player.
5: She was fun, very sexy.
1: We learn all about her from her YouTube show.
6: It's called Homeless Millionaires.
1: As the owner of a concierge company, she promises clients the good life that only she can access.
7: They would film in big houses, in fancy cars, on vacations.
6: With the Ritz-Carlton in Grand Cayman.
1: She has the best gig in the world. So it's a little strange when she wants a job being an assistant.
8: Wow, like I've got this great person that's so overqualified.
1: But it's not the assistant role that Tracy wants. Not when she can make so much more being a stunt double.
8: It was very important for her to think that we were very alike.
1: And you won't believe the stunt she pulls off.
4: She was very good at trying to mimic a lot of Jumana's life.
8: She was me.
1: It's not the first time she's been charged with identity theft.
7: Tracy had a very long criminal history.
9: The more we investigated, the more we learned about other victims.
1: Not the first time she's fooled people's hearts.
5: I found out that Tracy was leading a double life.
10: So many things that never took place, all made up.
1: But when she zeroes in on a millionaire single mom,
8: I found out she'd been funneling all that money from the college fund.
1: She hits the jackpot of her life, worth millions.
4: She worms her way into your life, and then she steals everything that you have.

0: on Rodeo Drive in Beverly Hills. A business owner and aspiring YouTube star named Tracy Hutsona is off to a photo shoot for a glossy magazine spread on women entrepreneurs. We're seeing Tracy at the top of her game. And the game she's playing is criminal.
1: So we are at Peter Marco in Beverly Hills.
0: Much of what we know about Tracy comes from her self-produced YouTube show called Homeless Millionaires. It's the kind of reality TV she's always been glued to, namely her own sense of reality. It follows Tracy and her husband, ex-football pro named Daryl Hutsona, living their extravagant lifestyle for all to see and admire.
1: We're living like a millionaire.
2: Right.
1: We're living like our billionaire clients.
2: Right. But you're working.
1: But we're working.
2: But you're always
1: working. We're working.
2: And you're living your work.
1: We live it.
0: The show is based on her day-to-day work in running a concierge company with her husband called Elite Lux Life.

0: She says her connections give clients access to a world of luxury and exclusivity. From beachfront rentals to exotic cars, from private jets to sold-out concert suites, as this episode of Homeless Millionaires reveals. But Tracy's reality TV is just another true crime show. In New York City, two financial investigators are scouring every frame of Homeless Millionaires. And they're not the least bit impressed with Tracy's swaggy life. Quite the opposite. They believe it's proof of massive bank fraud and identity theft. They've been hired by an accountant who says Tracy has scammed millions from his high-profile client. And Homeless Millionaires might provide evidence of where the money went.
1: He called us and said, I think that there's a large-scale internal theft going on. Can you guys look at it?
0: Julie Schwartz, a former assistant district attorney, is one of the investigators. Her partner, Sarah Nazir, is a forensic accountant.
2: You're not just looking at numbers. You're trying to get into the mind of the embezzler.
0: They dive deeper into Tracy's life, listening to every word in Homeless Millionaires, tracking where Tracy was, what she enjoyed, and who she involved.
2: She has a Facebook account. She has an Instagram account. She's pretty active on both. That's useful information in connecting the financial transactions to her lifestyle.
1: We ran her criminal background, and we knew right away that we had a convicted felon. I mean, it wasn't just one arrest. She's been doing this for years.
0: In fact, Tracy was released from prison just 5 years earlier, convicted for identity theft, tax evasion, and wire fraud.
1: Tracy comes across as a professional, former model, actress, social media brander. She's really just a thief.
0: Using the victim's credit card bills and financial statements as roadmaps, the investigators have her dead to rights.
1: She said she was in New York and Chicago.
3: I'm going to the airport. Chi-town, let's go.
1: And then we would see charges for a restaurant in New York or plane travel or something. So then we could connect that to Tracy.
2: She was in Miami before she went on a cruise. I was able to see credit card charges in Miami at the same time.
4: We're going to eat at Prime 112.
3: Our favorite spot in Miami.
2: She spent money on everything from Amazon Prime Video to shoes, jewelry, luxury vacations for her family.
0: All paid for, according to these investigators, by the credit cards and bank accounts of a victim who trusted Tracy, brought her into her home, treated her like family.
1: She worms her way into your life, and then she steals everything that you have.
2: I have come across other serial con artists, and it's a high. Once you do it once, and you get away with it, and then you continue doing it over and over again because you can.
1: And it's worse because she does it to people that she allegedly cares about.
0: In 2015, actress and TV personality Jumana Kidd moves her family from the East Coast to Calabasas, a wealthy suburb of Los Angeles.
5: When my ex-husband moved out of the area, we decided that it was time to move. I asked the kids. Everybody was on board.
0: Her ex-husband is NBA star Jason Kidd, who was playing for the New Jersey Nets during their marriage. Their messy divorce would finalize in 2007. And then, 7 years later, another challenge for Jumana. She was diagnosed with breast cancer.
5: We made the move out here, but I did have to do radiation and some other treatments, and they were extremely exhausting. So being that my kids didn't have driver's license, you know, they were just, you know, in a brand new place, I thought, okay, I need an assistant. It was almost like a glorified nanny.
0: That's when a friend recommends someone she's worked with before. A businesswoman who knows her way around celebrity clients. Tracy Hutsona.
5: Business-minded, accomplished woman, spoke two languages. But I was like, you're way too qualified for what I need.
0: Jumana has no reason to question Tracy's eye-catching resume, and it would be a few more years until one reporter does.
6: The product that you present to the world, there's no requirement that it have any basis in reality. And I think a story like Tracy's is really emblematic of that.
0: Gabrielle Bluestone starts to look into Tracy's past for the New York Times in 2021.
6: She did claim that she graduated from the University of Tokyo. There are no records to show that. Privacy laws in Japan are pretty tight, but she did tell the judge under oath that she had only completed some college, so it appears that her claims of a degree are false.
0: And then there's her acting credits.
6: If you look at her IMDb page, she claimed that she had a recurring role on the show Weeds, as well as a few other productions. How much of that is true is really unclear.
0: What is clear from Bluestone's reporting is how dangerous Tracy is.
6: Tracy Hutsona is a very glamorous, personable serial con artist. She had such a long criminal history that Jumana knew nothing about.
0: But Jumana doesn't background check Tracy. That's because Tracy is one step ahead of her in what will become the first misstep from Jumana.
5: Like, before we even got to the hiring process, she brought it up as if it was a favor and a win. This could be so easy. Being that I have a concierge service, you could just hire my company.
0: For Jumana, the setup seems ideal. Paying a simple fee to Tracy's company rather than hiring her as an employee.
6: She didn't have to give her social security number or any of her personal information.
5: I did run it by my financial team, and no one saw a problem with it.
6: Tracy is very good at gaining people's trust, blending in, and then taking all the money.
0: Next on American Greed, Tracy finds a way into Jumana's heart.
5: She was like the other person who cared a lot about my kids. That's where she really started to play a role in my life.
0: Jumana is the perfect target for Tracy to strike.
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0: For the price of just a couple $1,000s a month, Jumana Kid hires Tracy Hutsona to be her assistant in October 2015. But Jumana doesn't know about Tracy's criminal past.
1: I honestly thought I was winning. I was like, wow, like I've got this great person that's just so worldly and so, you know, who's overqualified.
0: At her new job, Tracy shines from the beginning. And another good sign, Jumana's children start to like Tracy. In fact, in one episode of Tracy's YouTube show, Homeless Millionaires, one of Jumana's twin daughters says Tracy is family.
2: She's my second mom.
1: She became like my husband. She was like the other person who cared a lot about my kids. That's where she really started to play a role in my life.
0: Tracy lands the role of second parent, but not quite as Jumana's new friend.
1: She was 100% trying to be friends. I never felt like she was someone that I wanted to call on if I had a problem or wanted to hang out with her, be around.
0: The boundaries of their relationship are put to the test when Tracy invites Jumana to Las Vegas for her bachelorette weekend.
1: She invited me, and I kind of felt like, you know what, I'm just going to go out for a day and be nice. She had this like gorgeous suite, like a Caesar's Palace, 5-bedroom. I like tried to stay out of the way. And I remember like, I was like, I'll sleep on the couch. I'm just here for a night. Don't worry about me, you know.
0: That's Tracy wearing white, of course. And Jumana trying gamely to smile with the squad. At night, Tracy and her friends light up the town. Cocktails flow in every color of the rainbow. Jumana starts to feel a little bad that Tracy is paying for it all.
1: I remember the next morning, I was like feeling a little guilty because I'm like, I just kind of came and then I'm going to leave. So I'm like, let me just take you guys all out to breakfast. It's like the least I can do, you know, whatever. And she's like, oh, you're so sweet.
0: Tracy showers Jumana with flattery. Like in this episode of Homeless Millionaires.
3: She's actually stopped. Like the best person that anyone's ever met in their life. She has shown it.
0: Tracy seems to really love her job. It will take Jumana nearly 3 years to understand why.
1: My financial advisor and I, we're close. I mean, he's like family. So he would call and be like, you're spending so much money. Like, you need to chill out. And I kind of thought, okay, I'm living in LA. Like, the quality of life. Like, and you get up to take the kids to school. You stop at Starbucks. We have dogs now. Like, they're expensive. I couldn't seem to shave it off. And then, like, a couple months would pass. And he's like, dude, like, what are you doing? And I'm like, nothing.
0: Her financial advisor, Ron, mentions a credit card from Chase.
1: I don't have a Chase card. That's so weird. And I was talking to Tracy about something else that day and said to her, like, Ron is still on me, you know, about overspending. I got to really figure this out.
0: Tracy leaves, supposedly going home for the day.
1: I want to say like 30 minutes later, she was at my door. She just is bawling, crying, like falls to her knees, apologizing. And I'm like, whoa, whoa, whoa, like, what's going on with you?
0: Next on American Greed, a dramatic confession from Tracy and surprising forgiveness from Jumana. Tracy's plan seems to be working.
1: When she started working for me, she was trying to figure out my weaknesses and of course, like, kind of pushed all the correct buttons.
4: I love the story. I love the drama that is business. A great interview is when you can get the subject to tell you something that you never expected, that you never imagined. My ambition is to help the viewer connect the dots, to understand the context so that we, all of us, can actually make our own judgments. Oh, I love what I do. I can't imagine doing anything else.
5: Orcum Oliver Magma Ichabod the Deceiver. But my friends just call me Goomby for short.
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0: Tracy Hutsona is on her knees, giving a tear-soaked confession to her boss, Jumana Kidd. She admits she took out a credit card in Jumana's name and racked up more than $300,000.
1: Like, I'm so shocked right now. I remember being emotional if my kids were gone, too, and it was just like a lot.
0: Tracy tells Jumana it's all from the pressure to make more money for her struggling company.
1: She didn't show any traits of a criminal. She really showed traits of someone who was very apologetic and, you know, hard on themselves. So I said, just listen, you made a mistake, but you're not a bad person. And I also knew that anytime this kind of thing happens, you don't get your money back. The person gets in trouble, and then now you're out the money. So in my mind, I was kind of thinking like, and technically, you could pay this back.
0: Jumana says she won't tell the police and gives Tracy a second chance. In retrospect, Jumana sees how Tracy expected to be forgiven.
1: When I look back, she felt me out. You know what I mean? She knows my character. I'm definitely, like, empathetic to a fault. It's interesting because it worked.
0: The next day, Tracy drafts a contract to show how committed she is to paying Jumana back.
1: The contract basically said, Tracy has stolen from me through a credit card, and I'm giving her the opportunity to pay it back. She signed it, I signed it, filed it.
0: Tracy stays employed with Jumana. And as the months go by, she is making good on her promise.
1: Started a tally sheet, and when I tell you, she was coming with like $5,000 today, $3,000. I remember making a mental note like, wow, she, you know, I did not misjudge her character. Like, she actually does feel bad.
0: At this point, Jumana still hasn't done a background check on Tracy. If she had, she would have discovered Tracy's long, deep history with the law. Arrested for using a bad check to buy a car in 1994. Arrested for forgery while trying to cash stolen checks in 1995. and then arrested for trying to obtain a credit card fraudulently in 1996, while she's waiting to be sentenced for those earlier crimes.
11: Tracy had a very long criminal history, and some of it was tough to find because she's used a number of names over the years.
0: Tracy gets 40 months for all three convictions and is paroled in 1999. She could have walked away from the crimes of her youth, but Tracy decides to live forever young. By the mid-2000s, it doesn't seem Tracy has a criminal past at all. She looks the part of any affluent suburban mom, juggling two kids and a high-paying job. At least, that's what Lorianne Hart remembers.
21: We were incredibly close. We were best friends. We were sisters, in a way.
0: At that time, Lorianne is living up the street from Tracy and Tracy's first husband in the ritzy Pacific Palisades area of Los Angeles. Their sons are playground friends.
21: She was really cool, fun, very sexy, which didn't really get me going, but nevertheless, she just was like your best friend.
0: Their relationship grows, even though they're not neighbors for very long.
21: I started noticing that they were moving like every 3 months from one place to the next, and the next was always better than the one before. I started to wonder about that.
0: Lorianne assumes Tracy is just moving up in her career as the VP of a staffing agency until a series of search warrants are executed.
21: Tracy gave me a call one late afternoon. She said, they are accusing me of white-collar crime and confiscated our computers, and it's wrong. I thought, this has to be a mistake. This isn't the Tracy I know.
22: We learned of the fraud schemes slowly over time.
0: In 2007, federal prosecutor Jeff Mitchell uncovers Tracy's lucrative scam. Despite her nearly six-figure salary, Tracy hires and onboards two employees who don't even exist. They're paid as real employees, but Tracy takes their checks. She steals about $168,000 until she's caught.
22: The more we investigated, the more we learned about other victims, including two other staffing agencies.
0: Fake staffing, Tracy's first scamming windfall.
22: Over an 18-month period, she stole a little bit over $500,000 from the three staffing companies. A lot of the money was used on vacations, high-end furniture, electronics, some plastic surgery.
0: She pleads guilty and is out on bond, awaiting sentencing.
22: And during that time, we eventually learned that she committed new crimes.
0: She is accused of credit card fraud and ID theft. The victim is a divorced woman whom Tracy befriends, according to court documents. If this playbook sounds familiar, it most certainly is. And Mitchell wants Tracy's judge to know that.
22: What I tried to show at sentencing was that there was a pattern. In 1995 and 1994, she was awaiting sentencing on two different cases. And while she was out on bond, she committed a new crime in early 1996. In our case, in 2008, she was on bond and she was out there committing new offenses.
0: Showing Tracy's pattern of compulsive predation helps Mitchell get what he wants. More than 6 years behind bars for Tracy. By early 2014, she's released for good behavior.
21: I didn't speak with her for 7 years. And all of a sudden, she calls me.
0: Next on American Greed. It doesn't take long for Tracy to find her old spirit again. Even her friends have to stay alert.
21: This woman lived in my home for 9 months, totally betrayed me, nearly ripped apart my family.
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0: Tracy Hutsona is released from prison in 2014 after serving time for wire fraud, tax evasion, and identity theft. Soon after, she calls her old friend, Lorianne Hart, out of the blue.
42: The whole time she was in prison, I had no communication with her whatsoever.
0: Lorianne had ended their friendship after learning about Tracy's crimes in 2008. But now Tracy needs a place to stay, telling Lorianne that the halfway house she's living in might be too dangerous. But a real danger, Lorianne says, has always been Tracy's persuasiveness and charm.
42: She just enveloped me. made me feel like I was the greatest person in the world and that she was so lucky to have me.
0: So Lurianne sweeps away the past and gives Tracy a second chance, letting her stay temporarily in a beautiful villa she owned with her then-husband, Vince. During this time, Tracy meets her future husband, who's all over social media as much as her.
42: Tracy met Daryl on June 1st, 2014, and I know that because it was his birthday. Daryl was gaga over her.
0: What's not on Daryl's Facebook is his own criminal record. Caught stealing from football star and sports commentator Reggie Bush, for which he pled guilty.
1: He had played high school football with Reggie Bush, which was a relationship that he maintained until 2010 when he was busted for stealing at least 9 checks from Reggie Bush and cashing them.
0: Meanwhile, Tracy seems to be back to her old tricks, trying to con a woman who trusted her.
42: I found out that Tracy was leading a double life here.
0: Lurianne alleges Tracy attempted to break up her marriage in a scheme to live at the villa permanently.
42: She was trying to get me to leave Vince, telling me what a terrible person he was. I do think that she was really eyeing the villa and trying to figure out a way to get it, either through me or him. I felt totally betrayed and humiliated, and I finally asked her to leave.
0: But Tracy doesn't make it easy.
42: Instead of being grateful for living in this gorgeous mansion for free, she would get mad back and be rebellious. She came in to be a squatter in her way, and that's what she always did.
0: Lurianne says they were once like sisters. But she never sees Tracy again after Tracy leaves. Tracy's real sister, Debbie Lindstrom, says she still hasn't spoken to her since helping prosecutors in 2008.
3: Her family does not agree with what she's doing.
0: Lindstrom says her very first memories of her baby sister would portend Tracy's brazen disregard for the law.
3: She had absolutely no fear of anything. Like 2 years old, 3 years old, stealing a bike from neighbor two doors down or a tricycle. My mom would run after her. She was a little Houdini. She took somebody's parents' car and went joyriding with it. You know, she was underage. And she would shoplift for things that she wanted.
0: She also alleges that Tracy has been using credit cards fraudulently since her teens, duping even her grandmother, though Tracy has denied all of her sister's allegations in the media.
3: My grandmother, she was just beside herself. You know, these people were calling her, creditors were calling her night and day. That's one of the first things that she does is steal other people's identities.
0: Lindstrom says it's not just Tracy's fearlessness that steered her into criminality. It's also her diabolical charisma.
3: She has that gift. She's got this personality where you just want to believe her.
0: Jumana certainly did. After forgiving Tracy for her credit card theft a year earlier, she mentions the incident to her therapist one day, describing it as no big deal.
4: And she was like, no, it is actually a really big deal. And you need to call your financial guy tomorrow morning. And I was like, no, you don't understand. Like, I actually really made a deal with this person. I gave her my word, and that's big with me. She was like, I don't care about your word right now.
0: Jumana finally agrees and tells her financial advisor, Ron, the whole story. Ron is furious. He scolds Jumana for not telling him sooner.
4: Once he and I calmed down, he dove in, and I dove in. He told me what to do to dive in.
0: But it's too late.
4: It just unraveled. It just unraveled, like one after the other.
0: Next on American Greed, Tracy steals again from Jumana with a stunning role reversal.
4: She became the main holder of the accounts and moved me to the assistant position.
0: No longer the understudy, Tracy takes the stage.
4: She was me.
0: Want more greed? Follow us on Instagram, connect on Facebook, and listen to the American Greed podcast wherever you get your podcasts. We'll be right back.
2: 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And fraud. American Greed. Next. 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
16: Dom, my nose.
0: Jumana pores over her financial records after learning Tracy has conned her a second time. She's overwhelmed by the sheer scale of Tracy's infiltration.
4: It was a full-time gig. It wasn't like something she did and then didn't do. It was definitely like a morning-to-night thing for her.
0: Tracy opened several accounts, all under Jumana's name. But Jumana couldn't see any of that thanks to Tracy's most startling power move.
4: What she had done is that she signed a power of attorney. She forged it and became the main holder of the accounts and moved me to the assistant position.
0: Tracy's now the boss. At least that's what the banks think.
4: So I'm online with Bank of America and I'm telling them I want to close this, this and that. And they said, okay, well, what about the other stuff? And I'm like, nope, that's it. That's all I have. And they're like, no, that you actually have another, you know, credit card, another checking, another savings, you know. And I'm like, what are you talking about? I'm online. I'm looking. They're like, you're online, but you have limited access. I'm like, what?
0: Jumana then remembers when her rental application for her daughter's college apartment was denied.
4: So I'm like, how do you even check this credit score thing? I go on, I check, it's 400.
0: 400? A score no landlord would go near. Usually, credit cards send fraud alerts to their customers. But Jumana never receives any. She alleges it's another masterstroke of Tracy's.
4: She got into my laptop and my email and put alerts on keywords to go to trash. And I'm like, guys, this is like an episode of American Greed. This is big.
0: But the wind is truly knocked out of her when she calls an account rep to check in on her kids' college savings, something she hasn't touched in years.
4: She's like, these accounts have been active for a couple years. I think that was like the sickest I ever felt in my life. You know what I mean? I was like, what? I think the hardest part for me in all of this was I lost my kids' college funds. Can't get my girls a college apartment.
0: Jumana doesn't speak to Tracy this time. Instead, she springs into action.
4: I'm a visual person, so print out every text I've ever had from her.
0: Jumana takes a video of her investigation.
4: It looked like a war room. Like, it definitely, you would have thought you were at Quantico. I just kind of just pasted a timeline from the day I first texted her and met her, every charge that was ever made, every post on her social media.
0: Surprisingly, her financial advisor tells her not to go to the police.
4: What we're going to do is we're going to hire these fixers, and they're going to make this airtight, and we're going to get it to the DA's desk. He was like, she's going down.
0: That's when Jumana's financial investigators take over the case.
17: We started to piece together what actually happened.
14: I was told that she did a little bit of work on her own case, which is great.
0: Their first difficult task is to separate Jumana's charges from Tracy's.
17: Whether they're legitimate or fraudulent, can Tracy down the road claim that, you know, this was in for the benefit of Jumana? Because she is her assistant, so she can use that excuse.
0: But Tracy won't need that excuse. That's because, according to the investigators, Tracy tries to become Jumana herself.
17: She was very good at trying to mimic a lot of Jumana's purchases so they wouldn't be red flags.
14: For example, Jumana has a specific health insurance that she uses. Guess who else uses that? Tracy uses that as well. She also was using the same utility companies as Jumana. Tracy uses the same supermarket. Now, Jumana couldn't really go back like 4 years and remember, did I go to the supermarket or did Tracy go for me or did Tracy go on her own?
0: And Tracy has other tricks.
17: She kept these credit cards going so that she could use them by making the minimum payments from Jumana's accounts. Bank America was saying, well, come on, you paid these bills on a regular basis and they came from your account. We have no reason to believe that it's fraud.
0: They keep combing through Tracy's social media and homeless millionaires, trying to match the charges on Jumana's personal cards to Tracy's public exploits. After 3 months of work, they come up with their estimate of what Tracy stole.
17: The credit card fraud is about $1.5 million, and the money just taken from the various accounts is also about $1.5 million. The fraud was about $3 million.
0: But the charges Schultz still can't get out of her head are the ones she can taste with a straw. All those pretty cocktails.
17: Tracy was having a bachelor party in Las Vegas, and she asked Jumana to come. Jumana didn't really want to go, but she goes. Lo and behold, we find out that Jumana paid for the whole thing. Like, the room was charged to her, everything was charged to her. And here she is saying, I'll sleep on the couch. And Tracy's using her money to subsidize the whole event. That's like the irony and the sadness.
4: Then they continued on to San Diego, and I rented a boat.
14: Not only was Jumana paying for her lifestyle, but she was also paying for her business.
17: She opened a restaurant in San Diego called Breakfast Bitch.
18: Breakfast Bitch, serving up brunch with a side of swear words and sass.
19: Looking good, bitch.
14: We had no idea it was going to be this crazy.
4: She was telling me, like, you know, we've got this project coming. This guy approached us and wants to be an investor for a restaurant.
17: And Jumana, like, subsidized that. The money for it came from Jumana's accounts.
4: I was probably the guy. It was my money. She's such a fraud. It's like, it's actually comical. She's such a fraud.
0: Next on American Greed, Jumana just can't shake this feeling in her bones.
4: You know, feeling like she's untouchable and feeling like she can get away with anything because she really has.
19: Some people will do anything for money. Who can you trust? American Greed, next. CNBC.
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0: With the help of two financial investigators, Jumana Kidd works her way through the chilling labyrinth of Tracy Hutsana's bold-faced embezzlement.
39: There's just so many tentacles. The access she had and the way she set things up was just a little too, you know, it was more than just knowing the last four digits of my social.
0: Jumana still remembers the college fund.
39: When you try so hard to be a responsible adult and, you know, and then to be in that situation, it was really hard.
0: But that punch to the gut teaches Jumana to swing back harder.
39: This isn't something that she's ever going to stop doing. We knew this needed to get to the DA's desk.
0: Jumana flies to New York to join the investigators.
40: We presented this case in October of 2019 to the prosecutor.
0: They picked the Southern District of New York because Jumana's financial accounts are centered there. They keep the facts simple with a slideshow.
41: Here's your case. It's done. It's serious. Here's Jumana. She's a lovely person. And then here's Tracy, and that's got a little bit of, you know, oomph to it. You may get a little notoriety out of it.
0: Prosecutors take the case. But there's a setback no one could have predicted. And it makes Jumana worry if she'll ever see justice.
41: We had to wait because COVID hit. Which, you know, also put Jumana on edge because she's seeing Tracy living this lifestyle.
39: I'm like, you stole millions from me. No one's paid me back. I don't know if it's because I'm a Libra, whatever, but like injustice is so hard for me.
0: Not only that, Tracy is also cashing in on late night TV when her restaurant, Breakfast Bitch, gets a bite from Jimmy Fallon.
1: Anyway, the owners of the restaurant Bacon Bitch are suing the owners of a San Diego restaurant called Breakfast Bitch. Experts say it could be the first case where a judge asks, how do you bitches plead?
0: Yes. A Miami restaurant called Bacon Bitch opened 3 years before Tracy's did.
2: I'm Chris Vizzo, the founder and CEO of Bacon Bitch. It looks like we're here to stay because Miami loves the bacon and the bitches.
3: Right around that second year, I knew we had something. Getting a lot of people coming in asking, can we bring this to Atlanta? Can we bring this to LA? Can we bring this to New York?
0: One day, Vizzo gets a call from a Yelp employee asking if he's opened a franchise in San Diego.
3: And she's like, no, wait a second, it's Breakfast Bitch. And I was like, all right, well, we know that happens a lot. And she's like, no, it's your exact menu. Like the exact word for word, it's the menu.
0: Vizzo's company sues Tracy for trademark infringement. But a Florida judge dismisses the suit on a technicality. And Tracy keeps on winning. When she and Daryl even open a second location in Phoenix, Arizona, where they now live.
39: Yeah. No, that's definitely my restaurant over there.
0: But one day in early 2021, more than a year after handing off her case to the Southern District, Jumana finally gets some good news.
39: I was at that point where it's too good to be true. I'm going to get a call and I'm like, well, we had to wait another month. So I was like, guarded, but excited. I got a call. They said that it was crazy. They knew she was there.
0: Federal agents are in Phoenix to arrest her, even though they've been told she's not in town.
39: And then they were like, let's just drive by the restaurant one more time. And then that's when they saw her in the alley, and then that's when she saw them, and that's when she ran.
4: Accused of bringing home another person's bacon. The charges, wire fraud and aggravated identity theft.
0: Two counts that could put Tracy behind bars for 20 years. The complaint from the Southern District puts Tracy's fraud at more than $1.5 million. The amount the investigators say was stolen from Jumana's bank accounts. Daryl Hutsona was not included in the indictment and did not respond to our request for comment. Tracy posts a $50,000 bond and is released from jail. A familiar scenario that should alarm anyone by now.
5: If history is any indication, I expect we will see her come out with a new scheme.
0: In May of 2021, Tracy pleads not guilty.
5: If you were to watch her Instagram, you would think absolutely nothing was wrong.
6: I have a personal chef. Huh?
0: What she says in one particular post is just plain jaw-dropping.
6: Hard work pays off, guys. Hard work pays off. Don't call on anybody.
0: But more than a year later, in July of 2022, Tracy unexpectedly reverses course.
7: That was somewhat of a surprise because up until that point, we heard from sources that she was going to beat it, she was going to go to trial, and then out of the blue, she took the plea.
0: The terms of her plea agreement and why she agreed to them are not yet known. Tracy declined our

0: Miami, July 5th and July 31st. 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
2: In this episode of American Greed, Brent and Tyler Cassidy, two brothers from St. Louis, are bringing a splash of showbiz to the death biz, turning cemeteries into festival sites, turning themselves into celebrities. But few know that their secret backer is their father, Doug, who is stealing millions of dollars with a little sleight of hand and age-old sales tactics.
3: Yeah, I think Hooters had similar hiring requirements.
2: His scheme cost victims an astounding $450 million. Money Doug generously shares with his wife and sons.

0: In the spring of 2008 in Blue Springs, Missouri, hundreds of people believe they have taken care of their last expense. They have chosen their casket, flowers, and music, and paid in advance for their funeral, putting their money into the hands of their local funeral home owner, Marty Myers.
1: Yeah, that looks good, Liz. Very good.
2: The people signed the contract thinking that their money was going in trust. They were entrusting Marty Myers.
0: But Myers puts his trust in a man named Doug Cassidy, who runs a multi-million dollar funeral business and who promises to keep the money safe. And then Myers receives the worst possible news. The money is gone. More than $450 million of prepaid funeral money is missing.
2: I trusted them, and they ran off with the money.
0: Marty Myers is on the hook for nearly $4 million of that missing money. And now he is terrified.
2: Everything that I owned, everything I did, they were on the line. My family was going to lose everything.
0: And the question is, what did Doug Cassidy do with all that money? To find out, American Greed heads to Buffalo, Missouri. A small town that, by all appearances, is still rooted in a bygone era. It is where Doug Cassidy grows up on a small farm. By the time he's in high school, life looks promising for Cassidy. He's a star athlete and has a pretty girlfriend named Rhonda. Later, Doug and Rhonda marry, and they get out of Buffalo as fast as they can. After Cassidy gets a law degree, they move to Springfield, Missouri, where, as an up-and-coming young lawyer, he can afford a big house. He starts an investment club. And that's when people get to know the real Doug Cassidy.
3: He was the kind of guy that really wanted everything, and he wanted it now.
0: His investors claim he lies and steals their money. And eventually, Cassidy is indicted on charges of conspiracy and tax fraud. He pleads guilty.
4: He was always a con man. He was always looking for a fraud.
0: After serving 6 months at Marion, Illinois Federal Penitentiary,

0: Cassidy is a disbarred lawyer looking for a new future. He sets his eyes on what is called the death care industry and takes over a business that sells prepaid funeral contracts. Pay now, die later. And the cost of the funeral is covered. The company is called National Prearranged Services, known as NPS. And in that move, Cassidy steps into a highly lucrative, growing business.
1: Somewhere between 25 and 28% of all funerals conducted in the course of a year are prearranged and pre-funded funerals.
0: Cassidy sets up his headquarters outside St. Louis in the suburban city of Clayton and hires door-to-door salesmen to sell what are called pre-need contracts. The salesmen tell customers that prearranging a funeral is a selfless act of love, a way to avoid confusion and chaos at the time of a death.
2: What is being exploited is grandma's fear of death, grandma's fear of what her death will do to the family. It's very, very easy to sell us a bill of goods that says, you won't have to think about it and everything will be just fine. Here, sign this.
0: And Cassidy's door-to-door salesmen clean up selling the pre-needs.
1: We saw NPS almost like gypsies. They would go into a town, they would start writing pre-needs with consumers, and they would go to the funeral home and say, I have 50 pre-need contracts I just wrote.
0: The funeral home is grateful to have a lock on the future business. And Cassidy makes a promise to take care of the money.
1: In the early 1990s, I would get phone calls from clients that we were serving in Missouri. And they would tell me that they're doing business with this new company called NPS. And I'd ask a simple question, how is the money invested? And I would get the telephone equivalent of a shrugged shoulder. So I called up NPS and I said I had some questions about the company and how they were investing the money. And I got a very simple answer from the voice on the phone. It's none of your damn business.
0: But it is the state of Missouri's business. And in 1992, the Attorney General charges that National Prearranged Services accounts are short millions of dollars. And suddenly, local reporters like Mike Owens want to talk to Doug Cassidy.
3: We had been trying to interview him for about 3 weeks. You finally say, well, I'm gonna ambush the guy. I'm going to sneak up on the guy. We're going to do the interview and be done with it.
0: Now retired, Owens watches his 1993 story and is amused by his encounter with Doug Cassidy.
3: We got a picture of him on a cell phone. And, you know, cell phones were not that common back in 1993. They were expensive.
0: Surprisingly, Cassidy stops and tells Owens the state is wrong about the NPS accounts.
4: They are not underfunded. I do know, as a matter of fact, that they are overfunded, not underfunded.
0: Cassidy also tells Owens that he is not in charge of NPS. He says he is a consultant. When Owens asks why NPS owns Cassidy's house, Cassidy has an unexpected answer.
4: We rent that house
5: from NPS. Sure.
0: And how much is the rent?
4: You'd have to ask my accountant. I'm not sure.
0: Before the interview ends, Owens brings up one last topic. Cassidy's 1982 felony conviction.
4: That happened over 11 years ago, and Mike, I'm not seeking publicity. I'm a private person, and I really disgust me that, you know, you would use something that happened 11 years ago to try to hurt me personally. I have lived a very upright life for the last 11 years, and I'm proud of that.
0: But that conviction hangs over Cassidy because it prevents him from working in the insurance business. And that means he cannot publicly run NPS. It means that he needs to call the shots from the background. And he puts his 23-year-old son, Brent, out in front.
6: This whole situation, we're right, they're wrong, we represent the consumer.
7: Brent takes on a prominent role at an incredibly young age, almost fresh out of college, and ends up, in later stages, becomes the face, the public face of NPS.
0: Doug is not even an owner of NPS. The business is owned by a trust that benefits his wife, Rhonda, and his two sons, Brent and Tyler. But everyone at NPS knows who's in charge.
3: It's all Doug. All Doug all the time. He's directing the whole show, as he has all along. You know, he can say that he's got a president and a vice president, and this kid's running this. He was the mastermind.
0: Eventually, Cassidy answers the state of Missouri's complaint by agreeing to keep customers' funeral money safe in a bank trust account. But as anyone who saw his interview knows, Doug Cassidy can be slippery with the truth.
4: We rent that house.
0: Next on American Greed, Brent Cassidy develops a new sales team.
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0: By 1997, in small towns across Missouri, salespeople for National Prearranged Services have sold tens of thousands of funeral contracts. NPS appears to be thriving.
1: They have full-page ads in every funeral home magazine. They're at every major convention.
0: And front and center at NPS is Brent Cassidy, now the president of the company.
2: I know the question's always asked, what makes your company unique?
0: And as the company thinks about how to expand, Brent comes up with the idea to hire a new sales team, mainly women, mostly young and attractive.
1: Yeah, I think NPS and Hooters both had similar hiring requirements.
0: They become known as the NPS girls, real standouts in a male-dominated industry.
1: If you attended a convention that they were exhibiting at, and you'd see a booth filled with 10 girls dressed, not provocatively, but dressed with a subtle form of sensuality, it was, I think, an embarrassment to the rest of the vendors.
0: But sexy sells, and the NPS girls will not sell to grandma in her kitchen. They will sell directly to funeral home directors, who will then sell NPS-backed pre-need funeral contracts to their customers.
3: It's the funeral directors who have access to the consumers. It's the funeral directors who, you know, may have buried three generations of the Collins family, right?
0: And that's why the NPS girls head out to small rural towns across the Midwest.
4: When you go through these towns, you're going to find a gas station, a church, a diner, a funeral home, and good people. And the good people ran these funeral homes. And these were people that built a family name within that community. And that's all they had.
0: In Mount Vernon, Illinois, that family name is Huey. Carmen Huey Dykeman took over the Huey Funeral Home when her father died. And she runs the business just as he did.
5: We're there for people. You know, one of the worst and hardest times of their life. And, you know, we meet them at the door when they've just lost the most important person. We have tears, we have, you know, hugs.
0: Many of the families Huey serves are people who have eked out a living from the farms nearby, like Farrell Payne, whose parents were farmers. They are people for whom watching every nickel is a way of life.
6: Just a part of our heritage that you pay your bills. If you don't have what you want, you save for it.
0: And now his parents have enough money saved to prepay their funerals.
6: They knew it was expensive, but they also knew that the cost would be on their family if they didn't do it. They wanted to have control of what happened to them.
7: Mm-hmm. And
6: Is this real wood here?
7: That is solid poplar. Mm-hmm. This is really pretty here.
0: Mm-hmm. When everything is added up, the funeral for Payne's mother Nellie will cost $7,389.
7: The concrete grave liner is $690.
0: What Payne is actually buying on behalf of his mother is a life insurance policy. When she dies, the cash benefit will cover the cost of her funeral. Huey sends Nellie Payne's money to NPS.
5: I just figured that a policy was bought for the person with those funds, and it was growing and just right there for when they needed it.
0: But what Huey doesn't know is that the company that issues the policy, Lincoln Memorial Life Insurance, is owned by a trust held by Rhonda, Brent, and Tyler Cassidy, and run by Doug Cassidy. And it is actually more than a life insurance company. It's a fraud factory. Inside Lincoln Memorial, in assembly line fashion, are data clerks with bottles of whiteout, altering insurance applications. Here is Nellie Payne's application. The policy is paid in full. That's why it says SP, single pay. But here's the application after it gets the Doug Cassidy whiteout treatment. Now Nellie is on a monthly pay plan, payable over 60 months, 5 years.
8: And remember that Nellie paid $7,389. But here, that number is gone. And the amount paid is just 1 month's premium, a mere $293.35. With this simple trick, Cassidy can pocket $7,000 of Nellie Payne's money. And if regulators raise questions, there is an application on file that looks entirely legit.
9: There was people in St. Louis and people in Austin, Texas, doing that every day for 7, 8, 9 years. And that is how they did Illinois business. Insurance applications were systematically and regularly whited out so they could steal the insurance premiums.
8: Making the con even more cunning is that the people who are hired to white out the contracts are told they are merely correcting an error made in the field.
4: These were people who didn't have the best education, and this was the best job that they ever had. So they went ahead and did that. They were unwitting participants in a very major fraud.
8: But with the whiteout trick, a Ponzi scheme is born. Because to keep an insurance policy active, Cassidy now has to make monthly payments on each of the policies he alters. And the only way to fund that is to get new business. Next, does the Cassidy family have an endless supply of money?
10: All you cared about was that the next time you used your American Express card, it would be accepted and you'd be allowed to keep charging.
11: If you're watching CNBC, it's because you want to get an edge. You want to get ahead. It's our job to deliver that. My ambition is just to be the best that we can possibly be. More often than not, I kind of forget that the cameras are there. But when there's really a burning question, I'm thinking about what my mom would want to hear. I'm thinking about some of the investors I know who are watching. Those are the same questions we have. People always ask me what I want to do next, and I always think they're a little crazy. This is what I want to do. It's the best job you could possibly have.
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16: 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From NPS, whose customers were promised their money would be safe until the day it is needed for their final expense.
5: You look at the website, it says your money will be held in trust or in insurance. I mean, there was never a third option of we're going to take it and use it for our own personal use and pay it back whenever we want.
16: And there is certainly no option for throwing their money around Hollywood, where 29-year-old Tyler Cassidy decides to make his mark in the family death business. This is Hollywood Forever Cemetery. In 1997, it was called Hollywood Memorial Park, a bankrupt, rundown cemetery where some of Hollywood's great legendary celebrities are buried. Director Cecil B. DeMille, Douglas Fairbanks, and Hollywood's first male sex symbol, Rudolph Valentino.
1: There is intrigue and mystery to be found in death, right? And when you've got a cemetery where famous silent movie stars and golden era picture stars are buried, I mean, it's a natural, right?
16: Tyler Cassidy looks at the ruins and sees potential. He buys the cemetery, renames it Hollywood Forever, and begins to turn both the cemetery and himself into a national news story. As soon as he can, he begins staging media events. A memorial for Valentino's death draws a huge crowd. And recognition for a star once not allowed to be buried here brings in the television cameras. At all the events, Tyler assumes his role as host.
6: You can walk across these beautiful grounds and read the story of this place. It's etched in stone.
16: Described as impossibly handsome, he is a natural on camera. And when Tyler talks, people listen.
6: That's something I like to think of as 20th century magic. And the best name we have for it is Hollywood.
16: What he preaches is that cemeteries should be for the living, not just for the dead.
6: We're here to fulfill our purpose as cemeterians, and that is to create a place for you.
7: In a fierce break with tradition, he opens the cemetery to all kinds of events, showing horror films on the wall of a mausoleum. The film screenings, called Cinespia, become a huge summer-long sensation in Los Angeles, and Tyler's popularity grows. He goes on to host one of the largest Day of the Dead festivals in the country. The news media is captivated by Tyler. He is the cemetery kid. The story is covered in Forbes, The Atlantic, and The New Yorker. In 2000, Tyler reaches near celebrity status when he is featured in an HBO documentary, The Young and the Dead. Viewers see a smart, confident young man with a bold vision.
8: Death isn't funny. It's the most serious thing we face. It's the most mysterious thing. You can treat it with nonchalance, or you can treat it as though it's something very sacred. And I think humor doesn't make something less sacred.
1: The cultural stereotype that we have of undertakers is this dour, black-suited, you know, very buttoned up, right? And to a large extent, that is true. When you see somebody young, attractive, with interesting ideas that they describe in a really interesting and compelling way, it's like a breath of fresh air.
7: But in all the coverage Tyler receives, there is no mention that millions of dollars for his radical ideas come from a world as far away from Hollywood as one can imagine. It's money that comes from the checking accounts of middle to low income people who are just trying to take care of what happens at the end of life. They don't know that NPS is paying for Tyler's $800,000 house in the Hollywood Hills, or paying for his $72,000 BMW, or that their money is paying to prop up his sensational business. They were told that their money would be safe in a bank trust account or insurance policy.
9: Whether it's on a daily, weekly, or monthly basis, you see wire transfers, $50,000, $80,000, $120,000, and being sent directly to the bank accounts of Hollywood Forever.
7: Later, in documents and a deposition for a civil lawsuit, Tyler Cassidy defends the use of the NPS pre-need customers' trust money for his business, arguing it was a good investment.
6: We had promissory notes. We had payment schedules. We paid according to those promissory notes and payment schedules.
5: If I walked in and said, you want to buy a pre-need plan, okay, so you're going to pay me $10,000 for that pre-need plan, but I'm going to go loan it to my son so he can, you know, develop his dream. Now, we may pay it back, may not, who knows? Is that something that you do? Most people wouldn't. Most people are like, no, get out of my house.
7: Next, the NPS girls turn up the charm and rake in the cash.
10: They would appeal to some funeral directors that maybe no one has ever hit on before.
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7: Nantucket in August. Once a quiet hideaway for old money, the island is now attracting new big money. And Doug and Rhonda Cassidy are riding the wave in grand style. The house they buy overlooking Nantucket Harbor makes a bold statement about the extraordinary success of Doug Cassidy.
33: This was the ultimate landing spot, Nantucket, for Doug Cassidy. He'd made it. For a guy from Buffalo, Missouri, to end up in Nantucket, most people would shake their heads and say, how did that happen? Especially if he's a convicted felon already.
7: The answer, of course, is that he gets here by stealing. A portion of the money for the multi-million dollar house came straight from, you guessed it, the trust accounts filled with money for funerals. And while Doug and Rhonda mingle with their yacht club friends, back in St. Louis at NPS, there is a daily struggle to meet the payments that are due.
36: The Cassidys were doing well. NPS was never doing well. They were always one step away from collapse.
7: And that is why they need to sell.
33: Sell, sell, sell. That's what they had to do to survive. Not only to line their pockets, but just to keep the fraud going.
7: And they are selling to people who are easy targets.
10: Funeral directors tend to make decisions on vendors in a very simple fashion. They don't look at financials. They don't look at blue books. They don't look at ratio analysis. It's based upon relationships.
7: And before long, the kinds of relationships the NPS girls are cultivating become a topic in the industry. Nan Fowler is a former NPS girl. She became aware of the reputation some of the girls had while she was working with them at an industry convention.
37: I was working the booth, and I had a funeral director who I didn't even know from, you know, whatever state, come up and say, I hear you guys, you know, are great partiers. Where are you going tonight? Some of the gals, they would go out. and, you know, they would have a good time.
7: Funeral home consultant Dan Issard claims that a few of his customers confessed to him that things with the girls went too far.
10: They would appeal to some funeral directors that maybe no one has ever hit on before. And when you figure how much money these girls were making, some of them decided to go the extra yard to get the account.
7: The NPS sales tactic works, and the girls bring in millions of dollars. By 2006, the company boasts that it has served 340,000 families and has paid $120 million in claims. But the big secret, of course, is that Cassidy is running a Ponzi scheme. And at his insurance company, the hunt is always on for cash to keep the fraud alive. Now Cassidy's team is taking out loans against customers' policies without their knowledge. It all looks legitimate on paper. A customer in Ohio buys a policy paying in full more than $8,000. 3 months later, NPS takes close to $6,500 from that policy in the form of a loan, leaving just under $1,800, not nearly enough to cover her funeral. And the customer in Ohio has no idea that her money has been taken.
36: They're not doing this one at a time. They're doing it, you know, 5,000, 10,000 individual policies at a time. So the policy loans are figures like $2 million, $3 million, $5 million.
7: Eventually, Cassidy and his team will take $130 million in loans against customers' policies. And when regulators in Ohio are tipped off about the loans, Doug and Brent think they have a simple answer.
36: They take all the policy loans on Ohio policies, and they transfer them to other states. And they do that for all the Ohio policies, so they can then write a letter to the regulators saying, there are no policy loans on Ohio policies.
7: Maybe the Cassidys think they are fooling Ohio regulators, but it is really the people in small towns across the Midwest who are most in the dark. They think the money they spent for their funerals is being kept safe by NPS. They have no idea that they are really helping the Cassidy family buy a big, beautiful house on Nantucket.
0: It's infuriating. It's infuriating as a consumer advocate, and it's infuriating as a human being that you can do this to other people. The people who prepay for their funerals are generally middle-class people or poor. Right? They are people who take care to spend their money wisely to the degree that they can, and it's disgusting how easy it was for them to take advantage of those people.
7: Next, the real cost of doing business with the Cassidys.
1: This firm could potentially, over the next 20 years, lose somewhere in the vicinity of $7 to $10 million.
7: 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We'll be right back.
2: Money. Good times. Fame. Fortune. And fraud.
7: American Greed. Next. 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

0: If you'll come in tomorrow at 10 o'clock, we'll discuss it and assure you that we'll take, you know, great care of your loved one and make sure everything is the way he wanted it.
1: In 2007, while Doug Cassidy is long gone from the small towns of Missouri, funeral director Marty Myers is hard at work in the business he entered when he was just 12 years old.
0: When I was in the seventh grade, I was a trumpet player in the band, and the local funeral director asked if I would be willing to play taps for veterans, and got paid for it.
1: What he sees in that experience makes a lasting impression.
0: I've never been in any business or seen any business that a family pays you and they thank you. And they're so grateful for what you do for them.
1: Out of high school, Myers heads to mortuary school and begins working at funeral homes around Kansas City, dedicating his life to his customers.
0: I'm here for them. I miss birthdays. I miss Christmas. You know,
1: for more than 20 years in the business, he wants only one thing.
0: I always said I wanted my own place. That was my goal.
1: Finally, in 2007, he has enough cash and enough loans to put in an offer to purchase two funeral homes. As a condition of the purchase, Myers is required by law to sign an agreement saying he will honor the funeral home's existing pre-need contracts.
0: Basically, when you do that, you're on the hook. You have to do it, and the state required that we did it.
1: 700 of the contracts, totaling close to $4 million, are with NPS. And at the time, Myers has no reason to worry. He's been dealing with NPS contracts for years.
0: They would pay him. It was not really a big deal. We would send in the contract, that they had. Within 30 days, I had a check with growth from NPS.
1: But the checks from NPS are the products of a fraud that is nearly out of control. Now it is becoming impossible for NPS to come up with the millions required each month to pay the loans taken out on customers' policies. There is just one answer. Throw out the policies with loans. They can do that by surrendering the policies and replacing them with new policies without loans.
2: Surrender is a surrender. It's as if the policy never existed. Obviously, they never tell the funeral home and individual that their policy has been surrendered.
1: In 2007, in order to keep their house of cards standing, Cassidy and his team surrender 56,514 policies.
2: The surrenders were the last bit of the fraud, a reflection of the Ponzi scheme collapsing.
1: But across the Midwest, funeral homes receive statements showing that all is good. Their customers' money is growing.
3: On this particular one, with all the contracts, there was... the inflation amount was $567,000. That's how much each of these had grown. We got this every month, and so had no reason to believe that something was wrong. The money is growing, and there's no problems.
1: In Blue Springs, Marty Myers also knows nothing about the financial problems at NPS. And at the start of 2008, he closes on his funeral homes.
0: Oh, it was the greatest day of our lives, other than my children being born and getting married to my beautiful wife. You know, we were ecstatic. I finally got and did what I said I was going to do. And so that day came to fruition. And then 3 months later, it all went south.
1: Next on American Greed, Doug Cassidy has some answers.
4: Some people will do anything for money.
1: Who can you trust? American Greed, next, CNBC.
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0: In April 2008, Doug Cassidy gets bad news. It took a while, and he got away with a lot, but finally state regulators begin to ask questions, and the truth about his operation is out.
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2: It was a business model of fraud. It wasn't something that collapsed because there was mismanagement. It wasn't an attack by a competitor. It was by design a fraud to line the pockets of those people that stood to benefit the most. And that was Doug Cassidy and his family.
0: The total bill for the fraud is more than $450 million. For Marty Myers, who was holding close to $4 million in NPS contracts, the news is devastating.
3: None of us knew whether we were ever going to be paid. I got people coming in with these contracts. I'm not going to get paid for them. It was going to put us under.
0: A few months later, there is a partial rescue. State insurance guarantee funds that pay the bills of insurance companies that become insolvent step up to pay funeral homes what customers paid, but not the inflation factor that NPS promised. And because he signed that agreement saying he would honor the NPS contracts, Myers is legally stuck with hundreds of contracts like this one. Written in 1982, the customer paid $3,075 for a funeral that today costs $10,000.
3: This gentleman was born in 1942. If he lives to be 100, that's 2,042. What's a funeral going to cost in 2,042? A lot more than it does today, and we're still going to get face amount of $3,075. This firm could potentially, over the next 20 years, lose somewhere in the vicinity of $7 to $10 million off these contracts. And that's our hit. That's not the consumer's hit. That's the funeral home's hit. The consumer's going to get what they paid for, as long as I'm alive.
0: In Mount Vernon, Illinois, months after the NPS collapse, Carmen Huey Dykeman learns how customer Nellie Payne's application was altered.
4: I just couldn't believe it. I mean, I saw my contract there, the way I filled it out, and then the way it was changed. I just couldn't believe it. I don't know how they could live with themselves, you know, knowing that they're taking this person's money and putting it somewhere else. It's just unimaginable.
0: But Carmen, like many others stuck holding the bag, continues to honor her NPS contracts. And she does so at a huge loss for her small business.
4: It'll be maybe $5 million before it's over. I mean, that's a rough estimate, but I would say it would be close. And I will probably not be here when the last one goes through the office.
0: In November 2010, the U.S. Attorney's Office indicts six officials of NPS, including Doug and Brent Cassidy. It's a 50-count indictment charging wire, bank, mail, and insurance fraud.
5: And I was thrilled in 2010 when they got indicted. It was like manna from heaven, because for years I'd been saying terrible things about these guys, and finally the United States government agreed with me.
0: Doug Cassidy pleads guilty to directing all aspects of what is called a Ponzi scheme, including whiting out the policy applications and taking money from customers' accounts for his personal use. He is sentenced to 9 years, 6 months. Cassidy agrees to be interviewed by American Greed, but the Marion Federal Penitentiary Warden does not allow the interview. And so, Cassidy writes to us by email and defends the NPS business plan as legal. He writes that he pleaded guilty only because prosecutors offered to let Rhonda keep her house and Tyler free of charges. If he doesn't take the deal, the entire family would be destitute. Brent Cassidy also pleads guilty to his participation in the fraud and is sentenced to 5 years.
3: Brent was the only one that apologized. And
6: I felt extremely sorry for his wife and daughters, because I feel like that his dad took him down a wrong road.
0: Rhonda and Tyler Cassidy are not accused of wrongdoing and are not indicted. Later, Tyler tells lawyers in a deposition he regrets his use of NPS money.
7: Hollywood Forever didn't go to banks for its money, did it? What you're saying is, in retrospect, you wish you had done it differently.
8: That's very true.
7: But at the time, you knew it's Trust for monies that are propping up Hollywood Forever.
8: At the time, yes.
0: Today, Doug Cassidy is in the federal penitentiary in Marion, Illinois, where he served his first sentence more than 20 years ago. For a moment, he made it into the high life and then ended up right back where he started, hurting the small-town people he so desperately wanted to get away from.
2: This is who Doug Cassidy is. This is where he grew up. This was his real playground. This is what Doug

0: Miami, July 5th and July 31st. 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
1: In this episode of American Greed, dangerous curves ahead, sex for sale inside an iconic Chicago community.
2: The girls would be scantily dressed, and they were noticed by the residents.
1: Dentist Gary Kimmel launders money for sex traffickers by purchasing cars that keep pimps rolling in style and sneaking sex workers in for after-hours repairs.
3: Dr. Kimmel clearly understood that these girls were in harm's way and chose sides. He picked the side of the pimp.
1: And what brings the dentist down? His own big mouth.
4: I don't think he was necessarily, as they say, the sharpest knife in the drawer.
5: It sounds like I'm going to need to get an attorney involved in this thing now.
1: And in Western New York, Rico Vendetti's lucrative online stolen goods operation is exposed when he hires the wrong delinquent to do his dirty work. Their scheme to steal an elderly man's valuable comic book collection turns deadly.
6: He kept saying, my collection, it's gone.
7: He was somebody who lost his life just for money.

0: Rising along the Chicago River, in the very heart of downtown, stand twin ivory towers known as Marina City.
1: There's just something mesmerizing about it. If you have a movie and you want to instantly know that it's set in Chicago, this is one thing you can flash and people know where you are.
0: In 2005, near the top of the East Tower, a dentist named Gary Kimmel reigns from his own castle in the clouds, having combined three separate apartments to capture a panorama of the Chicago skyline. When not drilling teeth, Dr. Kimmel stays busy collecting rent checks on several apartments he owns there and serves in Marina City's leadership. Stephen Dahlman is the editor of Loop North News and a former Marina City resident.
1: Everybody knew who Dr. Kimmel was. He was on the condo board. Some people, that was their first introduction to Marina City. Doc Kimmel showed them an apartment.
0: But it's all a shiny veneer, hiding a rotten truth at its core. In time, his neighbors will learn Gary Kimmel is a money launderer for violent pimps who run a nationwide prostitution ring which traffics and abuses women, even minors.
2: How do you make sense out of something as bizarre as, you know, a pimp dentist scandal in your building? But what's weirder is to live there and find out that's been going on in your building, under your nose, and putting you at risk.
0: Perhaps the first clue comes attached to a Corvette convertible, which comes and goes from Marina City, driven by a beautiful woman who isn't Kimmel's wife. Its license plate reads, "Secret." Kimmel's attorney, Joseph Lopez, says in the late 1970s and early 1980s, his client's life was thriving.
3: He was a very nice man. He was very smart, too, very intelligent. Went to Northwestern's dental school, was on the faculty there for a number of years, was a successful dentist for a number of years.
0: Lopez says the catalyst for Kimmel's downfall and desperate behavior comes in 1985, when the dentist's charm life comes to a crashing halt on the Chicago Skyway.
3: And a drunk driver came up the exit ramp, and they collided head-on about 50 miles an hour each, and he almost died. He had to be extricated from that car, and he was in a hospital for a number of months.
0: Dr. Kimmel cannot work during his recovery, and his marriage ends.
3: He couldn't run his dental practice, and he wound up filing a bankruptcy in about 1993, 1994, and he was completely wiped out.
0: His credit score now decimated, Dr. Kimmel must begin again from zero. Despite his shaky rating, as a Vietnam veteran, Dr. Kimmel qualifies for a VA-backed mortgage, so he begins the process of rebuilding by buying a condo at Marina City.

0: Before long, he starts working for another dentist at a small storefront practice on Chicago's North Side. And then love returns with a new wife named Mona Lisa.
1: They had a significant age difference. It's my understanding she was a mail order bride from the Philippines, and they just hit it off, and he married her, and she was very loyal to him in a loving, joking manner. He always referred to her as his mail order bride.
0: As property values rise through the 90s and early 2000s, Dr. Kimmel moonlights as a real estate investor, eventually owning 10 units, all within Marina City. In 2001, Kimmel rents one of his apartments to a Chicago man named Jody Spears, who works as a pimp. Spears introduces Kimmel to his next pimp tenant, this one from Detroit. His name is Robert Louis Young, but he goes by his pimp name, Blue Diamond.
1: These were charismatic men, powerful men in their own right, and he just became friendly with them. Once in a while, when he would have parties for his kids, Diamond would come and maybe one of the girls would come. So they knew each other. They were acquaintances.
0: And yet these acquaintances are at least friendly enough to decide to get into bed together financially. The pimps want flashy rides, but they can't exactly walk into a dealership with $100,000 in cash from illegal prostitution. Kimmel's credit score would improve if he could open new lines of credit and establish solid payment histories. So they find a way to scratch each other's backs. And Dr. Kimmel agrees to be a straw buyer of the pimp's cars.
1: According to Doc, his number one thing was to improve his credit rating so he could buy more condo units in Marina City. That's where his greed was at. He wanted to own the whole floor.
0: The dentist makes the down payments and gets dealer financing to buy the cars. He registers them in his own name and buys insurance for them. Kimmel turns the cars right over to the pimps, who send Kimmel cash to cover the loan payments and expenses. The pimps all but legally own the cars, which they use to transport sex workers to and from their rendezvous. Kimmel first buys a car with his pimp tenant, Jody Spears, and goes on to buy several cars for Blue Diamond. Through Blue Diamond, Kimmel gets to know a third pimp named Mark Luke White. White goes by the street name Big and traffics women in Hawaii.
2: He didn't say no to anybody. Jody Spears introduces him to Diamond and he's off to the races. Diamond introduces him to Big. He doesn't even pause to think, do I really want to be helping yet another pimp?
0: Kimmel begins sneaking Big, Blue Diamond, and several prostitutes into the North Side practice where he now works for after-hours dental care behind the owner's back. Kimmel later leaves the practice and opens his own just steps from Chicago's Magnificent Mile. There, he continues to treat sex workers on the sly.
2: There were explicit discussions between Dr. Kimmel on one hand and the various pimps on the other about actually providing dental services for the girls. There were examples of girls who came into Dr. Kimmel's office bruised and battered, and Dr. Kimmel was fixing the girl's teeth. There was one instance where it was so obvious to him that the girl had been beaten up by her pimp that he actually took before and after pictures of the girl's teeth and maintained those in his files.
0: Prostitutes continue to come and go from Dr. Kimmel's rental units at Marina City and drive cars in his name.
1: The girls would be scantily dressed. They'd be going down to the laundry room to do their laundry. And they were noticed by the residents, both male and female.
0: 300 miles away in Detroit, Detective Sergeant Ed Price of the Michigan State Police begins pulling at the thread that will unravel Kimmel's entire life.
3: How it started, it was just from a simple traffic stop. Some state troopers working a traffic detail came across a vehicle. It turned out it was driven by a pimp and one of his girls. They could tell something wasn't quite right. It turned out that the young lady that was in the car, decided to disclose what was going on and talked about that pimp as well as Blue Diamond.
0: Michigan State Police begin surveillance on Blue Diamond's West Side home. They notice several cars in the driveway with Illinois plates in the name of Dr. Gary Kimmel.
3: And that was probably the biggest question was, why was a dentist in Chicago tied into a sex trafficking operation here in Detroit?
0: Price soon learns the feds also have Blue Diamond and the pimps on their radar.
3: What we end up doing, we worked the case together on both the state police and the FBI, and we started doing surveillance, identifying different locations that they were operating out of. And this operation was very national. Blue Diamond Circuit, which is generally the cities that a pimp will travel to, was Detroit, Chicago, Washington, D.C., Las Vegas, and Hawaii.
0: Next on American Greed, traffic stops and wiretaps build an airtight case.
2: One of the things that was so chilling about the wiretaps is that Dr. Kimmel clearly understood that these girls were in harm's way and chose sides. He picked the side of the pimp.
4: My ambition is just to be the best that we can possibly be. If you're watching CNBC, it's because you want to get an edge. You want to get ahead. It's our job to deliver that. People always ask me what I want to do next, and I always think they're a little crazy. This is what I want to do. It's the best job you could possibly have.
5: Islanders! A new bombshell has entered the villa.
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29: All right, team, saddle up. I want Q1 full index reports by desk by noon.
30: Are you getting any of this?
31: Yep, Otter's got the meeting notes. I'll ask it for action items in the channel. And Maria already asked for a budget reminder. Smart.
29: Got it?
31: Got it, boss.
28: Otter, you got this.

0: In Chicago, dentist Gary Kimmel's Marina City rental apartment serve as crash pads for his pimp tenants, as well as rendezvous sites where sex workers entertain their clients. Evidence services showing Kimmel's apartments being used for prostitution.
1: We actually have pictures inside of his condo on the balcony of some of the girls that were being posted on the internet and worked as prostitutes.
0: In February 2004, Gary Kimmel's secret life as a landlord to flesh peddlers comes dangerously close to being revealed when, in a 56th floor unit, a sex worker who goes by the name Secret solicits $400 from a client for intercourse and oral sex. The John forking over the cash turns out to be an undercover Chicago cop, and she's arrested. Somehow, the incident stays hush-hush, and Marina City's residents at large are none the wiser.
2: As the Gary Kimmel scandal unrolled, it came out that Gary Kimmel led security for the board at Marina City, meaning he could do whatever he wanted to do in the building, and he would be the person who was supposed to be policing himself.
0: Kimmel has become especially entwined with Secret's pimp, a brutal predator named Robert Louis Young.
1: Blue Diamond, that was his pimp name. And also on his girls, when he tattooed them, because he considered them to be property, he would actually put some form of his name on the girls. And even on one of the victims, he actually had a portrait of himself put on her back.
0: Besides renting him the apartment, Kimmel buys the luxury cars Blue Diamond uses to transport women, whom the pimp forces to sell sex to strangers and then turn over their earnings to him. The sex workers are being subjected to terrible violence. Dr. Kimmel sees evidence of it in his own dentist chair when he treats pimps and women in off-the-books appointments. Although Kimmel doesn't partake in the women's services himself, he isn't above asking favors for a friend.
3: On one occasion, where he did some dental work for one of the girls for Big, and as a trade-off, he requested the girl go to his friend's house for 2 hours and provide services to him.
0: Throughout 2005, the FBI and Michigan State Police build a case against the pimps and their money laundering enabler, Dr. Kimmel.
1: We conducted traffic stops on the vehicles that were related to the dentist, knowing that we were either going to get a possible informant that would give us information or maybe a victim who was ready to get out of that life of sex trafficking or identify other exploiters or other pimps.
0: One sex worker who is ready to leave reveals that prostitutes are tasked with hand-delivering cash to Kimmel's apartment. Sometimes they even send Kimmel shoeboxes full of money from Blue Diamond. Federal judges in Illinois and Michigan see enough cause to grant permission for wiretaps on Gary Kimmel and Robert Blue Diamond Young.
4: One of the things that was so chilling about the wiretaps is that the relationship between Dr. Kimmel on one hand and Diamond on the other was very cozy. Dr. Kimmel clearly understood everything that he was doing and that it was illegal, knew that these girls were in harm's way, knew that there was violence that was going on, and chose sides. He picked the side of the pimp.
0: The wiretaps reveal Kimmel speaking in code.
4: When Dr. Kimmel was anxious about Diamond making a payment, he would ask whether Diamond had sent his shoes. And then if he was wondering how much money he was going to get in the package, he would make references to what shoe size the package would contain.
0: In late June 2005, Secret leaves Blue Diamond. She skips town in the Corvette bearing her name. The car is in Kimmel's name, and he still owes money on it.
5: Ultimately, Diamond told Kimmel that he was going to have somebody go out there and slam her down on the ground on her back and take care of business to get that vehicle back.
0: Blue Diamond tells Kimmel that his sex workers are just throwaways, assuring Kimmel, quote, when it comes to me and you and take care of real business, I'll cut all them legs off for you. Dr. Kimmel replies, I'm glad to hear that.
4: In these calls, it was sort of like a 101 for Pence, how to control and demean and really just take entire possession of somebody's life. And Dr. Kimmel went along with this entire thing.
0: Investigators learned from the wiretaps that Blue Diamond will be sending Kimmel some money. On October 13th, 2005, they intercept a package, photograph and count it, and let it continue on its way, further tying Kimmel to the crime. That same day, Michigan State Police execute a search warrant on Blue Diamond. The pimp calls Kimmel at his Chicago dental office and implores him to keep his mouth shut. But Kimmel's the dentist, and instead, he opens wide. Next on American Greed.
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0: A storm is brewing for Chicago dentist Dr. Gary Kimmel. In October 2005... the operation run by pimp Robert Louis Young, a.k.a. Blue Diamond, has just been raided, and investigators are closing in on Kimmel.
28: Hello, this is Dr. Kimmel.
29: Hello, sir. It's Detective Sergeant Price from Michigan State Police. How are you?
28: I'm good.
29: Have you ever lived here in the city of Detroit?
28: No, I've never really intentionally lived there, no.
29: Where have you stayed at when you were up here?
0: Kimmel rattles off an address on Grand River Avenue, 2 miles from Blue Diamond's home.
1: He's like, yes, I've been there before. It's an apartment. Well, I know that's a post box. It's not even a real address. So it was little lies like that that kept piling up for him.
28: I'm
29: the apartment number?
28: Yes.
29: Okay, how long have you had that?
28: I haven't, but I've been in and out of there probably 6 or 8 times in 6 months.
1: I still couldn't get over the fact that he seemed to be very nonchalant about it. Like we wouldn't dig deeper or we wouldn't notice anything.
29: I'm just sort of curious here.
28: You
29: have 8 vehicles,
28: yeah,
29: and more than half of them are being driven by a pimp and prostitutes.
28: Well, see, I don't know that. This is the first time I'm hearing something like this. I'm sure I got nothing to do with this kind of action.
1: I don't think he was necessarily, as they say, the sharpest knife in the drawer.
28: It sounds like I'm going to be needing an attorney involved in this thing now.
2: He really didn't realize at the time what he was doing was illegal. When it came to the actual conduct with Diamond and with Jody Spears and with Big, he didn't think anything of it. I mean, especially with Big, all he did was do dental work, but he never really thought that he was actively committing money laundering.
3: It may very well be that at the very beginning with Jody Spears, he's not looking down the road to see that there are going to be many victims lying to the side of that trail. But it was very clear to him very early on who Jody Spears was, who Diamond was, who Big was, and what they were doing. And he had many, many opportunities to stop, and he just kept going.
0: In November 2005, Kimmel is arrested at Marina City. He's charged with aiding a racketeering organization for having provided the pimps with the luxury cars they used to traffic women across state lines. The government asks Kimmel to become a cooperator. He agrees and tells the feds what he knows. Prosecutors then ask the judge to dismiss the charges against him. But when the government moves to seize the pimps' cars, Kimmel missteps yet again and blows any shot he may have at a sweet deal.
3: He responded to those forfeiture notices by submitting completely false affidavits claiming that he was an innocent owner of the cars, that he had no idea that they had been used as part of criminal acts. That was completely false. It made Dr. Kimmel useless as a cooperator.
0: In January 2006, Dr. Gary Kimmel is indicted. Kimmel then hires defense attorney Joseph Lopez to take his case.
2: There was really nowhere I could go with the case because he already admitted in his involvement. All I could do was extreme damage control. I believe to this day that had he not filed those claims for those vehicles, he would have never been indicted in this case and would have been kept as a witness. But once he violated his agreement with the government, they had no choice but to yank the deal.
0: He pleads guilty to one count of money laundering, is sentenced to roughly 3 years in federal prison, and is stripped of his dental license in Illinois. As for the pimps, they all plead guilty to various sex crimes. Jody Spears is sentenced to 7 years for transporting a minor across state lines for prostitution and for coercion to travel for prostitution. He's out now, living as a registered sex offender. In a letter to American Greed, Spears writes he now works a 9-to-5 and the lifestyle of a pimp no longer exists, nor is it a thought. Mark Luke White does 3 years for 2 counts of transportation for prostitution and is released in 2009. He kills himself in a police raid in 2013, once again under investigation for sex crimes. Robert Louis Young remains in prison, serving 23 and a half years for 18 separate crimes, including sex trafficking of children, transportation for prostitution, and sex trafficking by force. From prison, he declines to comment. The luxury cars, among them Mercedes and Lexus models, go back to their dealerships. After all, Kimmel has bought them all on credit. The U.S. government seizes ownership of all 9 of Kimmel's Marina City properties to fulfill his $405,000 restitution. Gary Kimmel is released from federal prison in 2010. According to his attorney, as of 2017, he lives in the Philippines with his wife and children.
4: He certainly was no saint. Nobody's going to say he's a saint, but I don't know if he was evil. His path into this was purely financial, and that was his undoing.
5: I don't know how you make sense out of the two sides of Gary Kimmel. One of the sides is professional dentist, loving family member, and the other side is greedy moron. We're not talking about the most gifted criminal mind in Chicago. We're talking about an idiot who got caught and did something so stupidly ridiculous, and we're still talking about it now.
6: Next on American Greed, a comic book caper in cold blood.
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6: Day has yet to break on July 5th, 2010, in the upstate village of Medina, New York. An elderly man is going door to door, banging and begging for help. Medina police officer Todd Draper is working the overnight shift. when his phone rings.
0: You know, when your wife calls you and says, if somebody's pounding at our door, our dog's barking, she's worried. She doesn't know what's going on. So she was able to look out the window, and she was pretty sure it was Homer, and she was pretty sure something was wrong.
6: Draper rushes home to find his neighbor, 77-year-old Homer Marciniak, outside in his underwear, disoriented and dripping blood.
0: You could immediately tell he'd been the victim of a crime. He had a cut on his lip that was pretty severe. He said somebody had been in his house.
6: Officer Draper and Police Chief Jose Avila call for an ambulance.
1: We questioned him as quickly as we possibly could, and that's when I learned that he had a comic book collection of some sort, and that had been taken.
6: Throughout the morning, the officers document the crime scene.
1: The New York State Police forensic team, they came to assist me in collecting the DNA and the fingerprints and all the evidence that we could collect.
6: Meanwhile, Homer Marciniak's face is stitched up. He's released from the hospital and returns home. Marciniak gives the officers a typewritten, detailed list of his inventory.
1: I think his comic book collection meant the world to him. I think he realized that he was at an age where he, you know, may not be able to live much longer. And he loved his sister and his nephews, and he wanted to leave them something.
6: Marciniak can't give the officers any names or descriptions of his attackers, but he does provide one clue.
1: He told me that he had been to Rochester on a couple of occasions to try to find out what his comic book collection was worth.
6: While recounting the home invasion, the loss becomes too much to bear.
1: I know that on several occasions, he kept saying, my collection, it's gone. I remember that from him.
0: At one point, we were interviewing him, and you could just tell he was almost losing consciousness. So immediately called for an ambulance again. The ambulance came back to his house and took him back over to Medina Hospital.
6: There, his heart gives out, perhaps breaking with the loss. His death leaves the officers mystified and grieving.
0: He was a very good neighbor. You couldn't ask for a better neighbor. It was difficult trying to separate that, knowing Homer on a personal level and then having to investigate this crime. It was difficult.
6: As his neighbor, Draper has seen the collection before, but in bits and pieces.
0: He would occasionally bring over one or two. I was in the service, so some of them he would bring were kind of army ones. I'm sure that's why he brought it over, you know, because it was something that we both had a connection to.
6: American Greed asks comic book expert Gary Colabono to evaluate Marciniak's inventory list, and he tracks down a few examples of issues from the list.
2: Homer was an old school collector. What I mean by that is this was his childhood collection. He didn't piece it together over the years looking for specific issues. His collection had a lot of war comics from the late 40s, early 50s, some superhero comics from that same period of time, which are very scarce. The collection at the time of the robbery was probably worth $30,000 to $100,000.
6: For months, Draper and Chief Avila follow the only leads they have, the city of Rochester and the list of comics.
1: Everywhere I went, I'd carry the list because I could be driving down the road and I saw a garage sale, and I would stop, see if they had comic books. I just felt a sense of responsibility on my shoulders to find out who did this to Homer.
6: The men also scour the region's comic book stores and pawn shops.
0: A lot of what we did end up being on our own time to try to just get any type of lead, and we thought that if we locate one of these comic books, it'd lead us to who did this.
6: Next on American Greed, who planned the heist that takes Homer Marciniak's life?
3: I think Greed had already taken over at this point. Greed was already in this individual, and all he wanted was best for him.
6: Learn more about the comics in Homer Marciniak's collection at americangreed.cnbc.com. Want inside information from the show? 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Like us on American Greed's Facebook page. We'll be right back. Some people will do anything for money. Who can you trust?
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23: Rochester, New York. The city is the only clue investigators have about Homer Marciniak's robbery and subsequent death. But here in Rochester lives a man who has never met Homer and yet still knows why he died that night. He's a fellow comic book collector named Rico Vendetti, an entrepreneur who runs a block of small businesses on Rochester's North Side.
24: At Clifford and Goodman, Mr. Vendetti had a pizza place called Papa Van's, and he also had a bar, Al Green's Tavern, as well as he had a pawn shop, plus he had his apartment above the bar as well.
23: From his apartment, Vendetti runs his illegal business, an online one, selling stolen merchandise from big box and grocery stores, largely on eBay.
24: This individual has a group of people who he has working for them. It's a very large number of these boosters who would steal anything from a TV to dog and flea medicine. They bring them back to him, and then he would resell it. And in this case, he was reselling it at 50 cents on a dollar for retail value online. And he would pay his boosters 25 cents. So he was making a 25% profit off retail value.
23: In 2010, through word of mouth, he learns of Homer Marciniak, an elderly retiree who lives an hour west of Rochester. Marciniak has spent his life collecting more than 300 comics. Most are from his childhood in the 1940s and 1950s. Vendetti is interested in knowing more. He sends a middleman to Medina to inquire. But the man comes back empty-handed. Marciniak doesn't want to sell. So a new plan begins taking shape in the mind of Rico Vendetti. If he can't send someone to buy them, he'll instead hire someone to steal them. So Vendetti approaches one of his boosters to case the place. The booster sees for himself how old and frail Marciniak is, and he refuses to do the job. A second booster says no, right off the bat.
24: They had informed him we could kill him doing this, and it's not worth the risk. So they had the conscience to say, I'm not going to do this. But Mr. Vendetti did not take that advice or that warning and continued to search for somebody who would do this act. And that's how Miss Combs comes into the picture.
23: 25-year-old Arlene Combs works for Vendetti at his pizzeria called Papa Van's and has been shoplifting for him for a few years. So Vendetti asks her if she's interested in making a little money, about $2,500.
24: Over the course of the next few weeks, Miss Combs starts recruiting these individuals who she knows who have done jobs. These individuals in particular don't know Mr. Vendetti firsthand.
23: They botch their first attempt when they get lost in Medina, a town of 6,000 people and 6 stoplights. Vendetti then provides Combs with a GPS that has Marciniak's location pre-programmed and sits her down for an explanation. Arlene Combs convinces her group to try again in the overnight hours of July 5th, 2010. Driving her mother's van are 2 men and a teenage boy whom Combs hires. They will handle the actual break-in. Combs convinces another man and woman to come along for the ride. The female friend agrees to drive in exchange for clearing a debt she owes to Combs. When they arrive in Medina, the vehicles park a few blocks away. Then the thieves approach Homer Marciniak's home on foot.
24: The 3 individuals going into the house were told that he would not be home, which they were told this by Miss Combs, who was told this by Mr. Vendetti.
23: And yet they still cut the phone line outside before entering through a side window. As the thieves tear through the elderly man's belongings, Marciniak wakes up, bewildered by the commotion. One of the men strikes Marciniak so hard, his lip splits.
0: After he was hit, he was actually tied up in his bedroom. And at some point, he told me that he moved and that they kicked him. So he did the best he could to just stay still.
23: The robbers plunder the home for several more hours and make off with the coin collection, some belt buckles, a few guns, and Marciniak's safes, as well as the comic books, which Arlene Combs delivers to Rico Vendetti as morning breaks. But in the days that follow, the local news starts reporting about the violent robbery and subsequent death of Homer Marciniak in Medina. So Vendetti tells Combs he has no choice but to destroy the evidence. And since he can't keep the comics, he declines to pay her in full for the heist. As weeks turn to months, in Rochester, the heist members remain quiet and live with their guilt. And in Medina, the case grows cold.
0: And we kept trying everything we could think of, every angle, to try and develop new information or try to get a lead. You know, the results didn't happen. As much as we tried, we just couldn't catch a break.
23: That is, until October 2010, when a prostitution arrest in Rochester leads to a suspect in the case. Next on American Greed.
1: She knew things about Medina and things about that night that I knew right off the bat that she had to have been involved.
4: Money. Good times. Fame. Fortune. And fraud. American Greed. Next. CNBC.
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23: More than 100 days have passed, and the robbery and death of Homer Marciniak remains unsolved in Medina, New York. But on October 13, 2010, Rochester police arrest a 24-year-old woman for prostitution. Accused of selling her body, she decides it's time to sell out her friends. She tells Rochester PD that she knows who killed the old man in Medina.
1: About 1 o'clock in the morning, I received a call. Well, I was excited that this might be the break and jumped in a police car and went right to the Rochester Police Department. She told me the story. I didn't tell her much, but she knew things about Medina and things about that night that I knew right off the bat that she had to have been involved. She drove the getaway car, according to her story. So I immediately put her in the back of my patrol car and drove her here to Medina.
23: Questioning continues. And the young woman mentions Arlene Combs, who is swiftly arrested. Combs, in turn, explains how her boss, Rico Vendetti, put her up to the job and gives up the other members of the heist as well.
0: You know, they say there's no honor among thieves, and that's clearly what happened. As soon as one person started talking, everybody started talking. You know, the pieces started coming together for us.
23: The heist members, Vendetti and Combs, are indicted on burglary, theft, and assault charges out of Orleans County. Combs also reveals she's a shoplifter for Vendetti, a clue which leads to the astonishing discovery of a massive stolen goods trade. As the case swells in scope and begins spilling across state lines, the Medina and New York State Police reach out to the FBI for backup.
0: We knew these type of operations existed, but Mr. Vendetti himself came up on the radar because of the death of Mr. Marciniak. Without Mr. Marciniak, we would not have known about Mr. Vendetti doing what he was doing.
23: In October 2010, federal agents searched Vendetti's businesses and apartment.
0: As you walk up the steps, he has a room that is full of items to be sold. This is a full-blown operation to sell this stuff.
23: They confiscate boxes upon boxes of stolen goods and thousands of comic books. Investigators believe they have enough evidence to prove that Rico Vendetti has been directing a shoplifting ring. The FBI says from at least 2004 through early 2011, Vendetti directs his boosters to steal nearly $700,000 worth of merchandise.
0: He knew what the customers on eBay wanted, and one of the big sellers was Crest White Strips, and he could make a very quick buck off these items.
23: In November 2010 in Buffalo, New York, Rico Vendetti stands accused in federal court of running a racketeer-influenced corrupt organization, or RICO for short. Vendetti faces numerous charges. The RICO counts against him include racketeering and felony murder for the death of Homer Marciniak.
2: The federal racketeering laws were designed to be able to prosecute organized crime families. But this is not an organization that had a structure where there is a head of the family and he has lieutenants and captains and enforcers and everyone has roles.
23: Yet rather than face trial and potential life in prison, Rico Vendetti decides to cut a deal. In December 2014, he pleads guilty to one count of racketeering. Before sentencing, he sends a letter to the judge in which he writes, "I was an utter fool for letting nefarious people lead me down this besmirched path."
0: Mr. Vendetti led other people down this path. Mr. Vendetti was at the head of this. There was nobody above Mr. Vendetti. Everything that happened for everybody below him is a result of what his leadership was. They spoke for who he was and what he was about.
23: Vendetti is sentenced to 20 years in federal prison. Arlene Combs also pleads guilty to racketeering and gets 20 years. Over the course of 6 years, 10 people are convicted for crimes connected with Vendetti's enterprise.
0: Even though these people did a lot of other crimes with a lot of other victims, most of those victims were property victims. A lot of them were stores or retailers. Homer was a true victim. He was somebody who lost his life because of these individuals' actions, and just for money.
23: Although the FBI seizes 21,000 comics from Vendetti, none of them match the treasures on Marciniak's list.
3: Chances are they probably were dumped in the garbage as the cops started to close in. I don't know that, but I can pretty much believe that's what happened to Homer's comics, because otherwise they'd have turned up by now.
23: Has he really trashed them? Or could they still be out there somewhere? In an email exchange with American Greed, Rico Vendetti does not answer that question. But he does write, "The sorrow I feel for Mr. Marciniak and his family cuts me like a jagged knife. That knife has left an open wound that will not heal upon me. What those three individuals did when they entered Mr. Marciniak's house was terribly wrong. I had never spoken to or known them or Mr. Marciniak, but I certainly want to express my deepest sympathy." Vendetti goes on to write, "I will never attempt to say that I didn't violate the law, but I want the public to know that I never solicited anyone to rob this elderly man in the middle of the night. I cannot change what has happened. The only thing I can do is control my future, and my future will be selfless." Back in Medina, for some, the dismissal of the murder charge against him is not enough to absolve Rico Vendetti.
0: These underlining people, they didn't know Homer. They didn't target him. They would have never known anything about him and his comic books. if it wasn't for Rico. And, he definitely set this up, and he definitely has blood on his hands.
1: They woke this poor gentleman in the middle of the night and stole his priceless collection. I think it caused his death. I really do. And they figured that this crime would go unsolved. The officers of the Medina Police Department and myself were not going to let that happen. We were going to do all that we could to solve this crime. Homer was a good man, and he didn't deserve to die that way.
23: In this episode of American Greed, brazen con man John Bravada welcomes investors into BBC Equities, a real estate fund that some insiders call the Billionaire Boys Club.
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0: In the suburbs outside Detroit, Michigan, con man John Bravada has been running an investment scam that has brought in more than $50 million. In 2011, with the feds closing in, he's working out a possible escape plan.
1: Mail fraud and wire fraud, if those are the charges, don't even carry criminal jail time in Italy. There's never been a case in Italy that they can find where Italy actually allowed an extradition in a case that's greater punishment than their own.
0: Thinking he can avoid justice overseas, Bravada rents an apartment in Milan and begins researching how to become an Italian citizen. To the FBI, his actions mean only one thing.
2: I truly believe John Bravada was looking to go to Italy and never return.
0: John Bravada grew up modestly, raised alone by his widowed mother in Kalamazoo, Michigan. Though he says he dreams of working for the CIA, he never finishes college. In his 20s, Bravada works as a cop in his hometown, noting on his application that he likes being in the middle of attention. Though he will later claim to work for the Drug Enforcement Agency, it's out on patrol in Kalamazoo that he first gets a view of the good life.
2: John, while he was working in law enforcement, while he was driving around, he would observe some of the nicer communities, nicer homes that he would patrol. And that was the type of lifestyle that he wanted to have for himself and his family.
0: Bravada gets his shot at riches when he hands in his badge and begins selling life insurance, first for John Hancock and later at New York Life.
3: He was a solid salesman, and his book of business grew appreciably in not a long period of time.
0: But Bravada sets his sights higher. Eventually, he moves to Brighton, Michigan, a small town about 40 miles northwest of Detroit. It's here, in 2003, that John opens the Bravada Financial Group, running it out of this unassuming building on a busy commercial strip. 3 years later, he launches BBC Equities, a real estate investment fund. Bravada partners with Richard R.J. Tribolsi, who he had previously hired at New York Life.
4: To RJ, Mr. Bravada was a father figure. And he was a young, impressionable individual who looked up to John Bravada.
5: John pulled all the strings at BBC. He was the figure that was larger than life. He projected himself as larger than life, and I think RJ bought into that.
0: From the very start, Bravada is out in front, making the right impression the moment he walks in the door.
2: When you first look at John Bravada, John comes across as very polished.
5: Salt and pepper gray hair, mustache, custom suit, cufflinks, monogrammed shirts.
3: He's a huge guy.

0: tall, he's muscular, he has these form-fitting suits, and he stands out in a crowd. I mean, he steals all the oxygen in a room.
1: Driving a $90,000 Ferrari, Bravada knows the importance of projecting wealth.
2: John Bravada's saying was that this is the only industry where people will drive up in their Mercedes or their BMWs and hand over all their money to their financial advisor who rents an apartment and drives a Yugo. The point that he was making was that that's crazy and you should invest with someone like me because that would guarantee that their investment would be as successful as his was.
1: So what's the secret of his success? Not long after starting BBC Equities, Bravada is at the Ritz-Carlton Hotel, giving a presentation to a few dozen people. At first, it's not even obvious that Bravada is actually selling anything.
0: A John Bravada sales pitch would last almost exactly an hour. He never mentioned BBC Equities for the first 50 minutes. What he did for the first 50 minutes was instill terror in the audience about the dangers of investing.
3: For most people out in this room, you sat and watched your wealth disappear. And you did it because your financial planners, the media, said to do what? Stay still.
0: By the end of that 50 minutes, you were terrified and you didn't know what to do with your money. The last 10 minutes, basically, it was John Bravada saying, I alone can help you.
3: I got to tell you that, and this is a bold statement, we'll back it up, not one of our clients ever lost a dollar.
1: The way Bravada can help is by offering investors a piece of his so-called real estate empire. Flipping through slides, Bravada shows off properties where tenants are paying rent and generating big bucks for his investors.
2: He made it sound like his company had already acquired a huge real estate portfolio that was already cash flowing. Then he couldn't get to the bank fast enough because they were producing so much cash.
4: See what happens.
1: In this pitch, recorded later, Bravada hits upon a point he hammers home time and time again. BBC Equities is not only lucrative, it's also safe.
4: Number one rule, my money and principal of my dollars must be guaranteed. I cannot risk losing my principal dollars. Rule number two, I must get as high of interest rate I can get on my money without violating rule number one.
1: Bravada says his fund is structured with safety in mind.
4: At BBC Equities, our fund's set up a little bit different. BBC Equity guarantees principal dollars of money that goes into the fund. It's backed by CDs at a bank, at Comerica Bank, they're our trust company. So principal's guaranteed.
1: Bravada claims that for every investor dollar stored safely at Comerica, the bank will lend him $2 to make real estate purchases.
0: A six-year-old investor who has a modest nest egg, the notion of it being protected and kept safe in a certificate of deposit, but with the promise of a large interest rate that you couldn't normally get in a certificate of deposit, and on top of a large fixed interest rate, a profit dividend, that was golden. That was the best of all possible worlds.
1: On top of this guaranteed protection, Bravada promises investors between 8 and 12% interest, as well as potential dividends.
4: You get 12%, it's fixed, it's guaranteed, it's paid quarterly. That money can be reinvested or taken out, whatever you decide to do. Last year, we did pay a dividend. Our dividend was a 10% dividend, which means our stockholders or our investors saw a 22% rate of return.
1: Bravada lets investors know that the way he gets paid is different than most fund managers.
4: So here's the deal I made. I went out to my people and said, I don't want a salary from BBC Equities. I don't want to get paid off of management. What I want to get paid off, if I can do what I say I'm going to do for this fund, that is create profit, which is the dividend. I deserve to get paid. But if I can't do that, I don't deserve to get a paycheck. And that's how this fund works.
1: Investors like what they hear. And right away, his former insurance clients, friends, neighbors, and even family begin to sign up.
2: I think The thing that hooked most investors was his promise that their nest egg would be safe. No matter what, you will not lose your principal dollars. And to a lot of these older investors, that was everything to them.
1: If they have doubts, many seem reassured by Bravada's claims about his law enforcement days.
5: My dream was to get in the CIA. I worked for the Drug Enforcement Agency for about 3 years.
6: And I think what that does, that builds trust amongst the people that he wanted to have invest with his company.
1: And they flew. Others are hooked by Bravada's verbal jujitsu.
0: He said things like, "Don't ever trust a word I'm saying.
3: I don't want you to believe anything that I say.
0: I want you to research it yourself.
3: What you must do is say, prove it to me."
0: Well, ironically, if somebody tells you don't trust anything I'm saying, it engenders credibility.
1: Between May 2006 and February 2007, BBC Equities receives $3.2 million from investors. And things are just getting started. Terry Makowski comes to Rivada's office in late 2007 seeking a job as a marketing coordinator. She's interviewed by one of John Bravada's employees, his son, a recent high school grad named Antonio.
7: He was asking the slated questions for the typical interview, you know, where do you see yourself in 5 years, 10 years? And so I asked him, I said, "Well, where do you see yourself by the time you're 30? And he says, "I see myself being a billionaire."
1: Amazed by Antonio's pluck, Makowski then meets the head honcho.
7: John was interesting. He was very nice. He's very charismatic. I mean, he really puts you at ease when you meet him. And John had this way of when you're talking to him, like you're the only person in the room.
1: Makowski gets the job and gets to work setting up free lunch seminars for Bravada.
7: So this is a location, one of the locations that we held a seminar at, actually several, Outback Steakhouse in Canton on Ford Road.
1: Working with a marketing company, she sends invites to Bravada's preferred audience.
7: He said he wanted the 55 to 80-year-olds because they were going into retirement or have been in retirement and have access to lump sums of cash.
1: Next on American Greed. After luring retirees with the promise of a free meal, John Bravada gets them to fork over millions.
7: He could have sold these people anything. He was a good salesman. Yeah, he could have sold them anything.
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1: John Bravada has a pitch that seems custom-tailored to his retirement-aged audience.
36: I believe that your principal dollars is your life. You must not, you cannot risk your personal dollars. It's crazy. Because you can't afford to lose 30-40% of it and get it back. It took your whole life to build it. So that philosophy is...
1: As Bravada brings in more and more money, he hires others to make the pitch following the script he's perfected. One of the first to take the job is John's son, Antonio, who tries his hardest to follow his dad's lead.
36: Last year, we did pay a dividend. Our dividend was a 10% dividend.
37: For 2007, we paid a 10% dividend.
36: Which means our stockholders or our investors saw a 22% rate of return.
37: So if you had your money in last year for 2007, you would have made 22%.
1: Antonio, in turn, helps bring in other pitchmen, including his former football coach, Jeff Minock.
38: I said, I don't know nothing about the financial business. You know, and they go, oh, don't worry, we'll teach you everything you need to know. We'll give you a script, you got to memorize a script. And they said, we'll have agents with you, so you don't have to sell anything, you just have to do the presentation.
1: For the Bravadas, it seems that knowing what you're talking about is less important than looking like you do.
38: The day they hired me, they asked me if I had any suits. And I said, I got one. I said, I can get married and buried. And they took me down to a men's clothing store where they make custom-made suits. And they bought me 2 suits. As a matter of fact, the suit I'm wearing right now, the Bravadas bought for me.
1: Once he's been made to look the part, Minock is ready to get out there and start pitching.
38: John Bravada used to have us talk a little bit about BBC equities. He didn't want us to talk a lot about it. Just talking about the 8% return and that your principal was safe and your money would go into a CD at Comerica Bank.
1: Terry Welsh gets the invite to a Bravada seminar in 2008. A workplace safety trainer from Lansing, Michigan, Welsh eats his free meal, listens to the pitch, and likes what he hears.
39: There was probably 2 things. The first thing was the fact that they said that they were guaranteeing that the investors would not lose money. The second thing was it sounded like they had a very, very timely business strategy that could be very profitable.
1: Welsh says he'd like to hear more. And a few weeks later, Antonio Bravada visits him and his wife Janice at their home.
0: Yeah, that was him in this picture, absolutely. And I remember when he sat right in that chair. I still remember him just sitting there and talking to us like he was a friend. We had a face-to-face conversation with him. And also I remember him having on a really fancy ring, a very, very nice suit. And when we looked out the window, he had an extremely expensive car.
1: Antonio lures the Welsh family with promises of an 8% return. But Terry still has questions. He sends Tony a document asking him to confirm a number of promises he's made about BBC equities.
39: It says, please fax back confirmation that the following statements regarding BBC equities are accurate. First, in 2007, BBC equities earned net distributable profits exceeding $50 million. Tony even noted there, says not exact, but close. In 2007, BBC Equities LLC purchased real estate exceeding $500 million in value. That figure was something Tony gave me previously. And he said on here, he says, not exact, but close. Let's go back to this. This is just a...
1: After receiving this signed assurance, Welsh and his wife clean out their IRAs and invest $41,000 in late June 2008. By this point, Bravada has brought in nearly $25 million. Many of his employees buy into BBC equities, including pitchman Jeff Minot and marketing coordinator Terry Makowski.
3: I was excited about it. I'm like, wow, this is a really great opportunity. And I was really hopeful. I gave him the benefit of the doubt.
1: Coming up, the truth behind BBC equities begins to emerge.
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7: All across Michigan, investors in BBC equities are thrilled to see their money grow.
8: There were a lot of investors who told us and who testified that they were so delighted with BBC equities that they told their friends and their friends made an investment.
7: Investors have been led to believe that their interest is generated by Bravada's real estate empire. But this is hardly the case.
8: BBC's real estate empire, in truth, was a couple of dozen homes and some dilapidated car washes, mostly in Ohio.
7: How then does Bravada keep sending out checks? While making big promises, he offers investors that thinly veiled warning.
9: I don't want you to believe anything that I say. What you must do is say, prove it to me.
7: Buried deep inside investor paperwork that some people receive is an admission. BBC Equities is using investors' funds to make payments to other investors, not storing it safely at Comerica Bank, as he promised. And that is hardly Bravada's only lie.
10: John Bravada was not in the DEA. He was never a federal agent.
11: He was a public safety officer with the Kalamazoo Police Department for a little over a year. And he was fired from that job when they found that he had lied on his initial application.
12: But the article...
7: His lies don't stop there. Throughout the scheme, Bravada has made a simple promise.
13: So the first thing is that our fund is set up a little different. We don't charge fees to our investors. I think we're the only fund that I know of that doesn't do that. We have a philosophy that says if we don't make money, you don't make money. So we have to make money for our investors in order to make that happen.
7: In truth, however, Bravada pays millions in sales commissions and finder's fees to his employees, who jokingly refer to BBC Equities as the Billionaire Boys Club. One of these salesmen, Bravada's son, Antonio, shows off his newfound wealth in this not-so-subtle video. Not bad for a fresh-faced youngster. And Antonio is not even the guy at the top of BBC Equities.
8: John Bravada was the first person to belly up to the trough. He was getting paid before anybody else and getting paid a lot right from the get-go. In 2007, he decided he should start collecting a salary of $1.2 million. Now, understand, BBC Equities was never profitable. Not in 2007, not in 2008, never.
7: Over the years, Bravada pockets more than $7 million worth of investor funds he's promised to keep safe.
14: The money that he told people he would protect, he was spending on himself to finance his lifestyle and to project an image of success so that he could get more investment dollars.
7: Days after bringing in his first investors, Bravada shells out $90,000 for his Ferrari. Later, he buys an $85,000 Maserati for his wife. And statements from his black Amex card are a catalog of greed gone wild, featuring enormous charges at the finest establishments for food, clothes, cruises, travel, and anti-aging treatments. According to employee Terry Mikowski, Bravada is not shy about sharing his spending habits.
15: He was driving his Ferrari in the summertime and driving his Cadillac Escalade in the winter and, you know, talked very freely about, you know, oh, I have $500 shoes and, you know, a $1,000 shirt and a $3,000 suit, and I went on a $25,000 hunting trip. I mean, he dropped price tags on everything.
7: Bravada lives in an impressive $1.2 million home, but it's not enough. And he begins building a 22,000 square foot lakefront mansion. Though it's never completed, an architect's animation shows that Bravada is planning a palace of greed, built on the backs of his hard-working investors. In a call to American greed, Bravada insists there's nothing wrong with any of this.
2: I was worth a lot of money before I started this company. So prior to me starting this company, I lived in a million-dollar house. I drove a Ferrari. I had a vacation home in Naples, Florida with an $8 million home before I started this company. So the fact that in 2009, I'm going to now build a new home and have a new house, it was my money. So I had a right to buy a house that I want to buy or a car that I want to buy. It didn't come from investors' money.
7: But court records show Bravada was nearly broke when he started BBC Equities. And then almost all the money he brought in from 2006 to 2009 came from his investors.
16: Lost five.
7: Up next, the economy takes a tumble, and Bravada's real estate empire comes crashing down.
17: He wanted to live that high life, and he just got carried away. He thought he'd hit an artesian well of money, and when it ran dry, he was in deep trouble.
18: Orcum Oliver Magma Ichabod the Deceiver. But my friends just call me Goomby for short.
19: Oh, so James.
18: Rolls off the face tendrils.
19: James.
18: I know the perfect monster for your movie. Let's go.
19: Come
18: in. Whoopsie.
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2: 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Double booked? All good. Otter AI gives meeting notes and insights, even on meetings I can't attend.
7: Dang it, I picked the boring one.
8: Otter, the AI meeting agent.
10: While promising safety, John Bravada has paid himself millions and frittered away millions more on properties that include several shabby car washes and parking lots. In August 2008, he hires a real estate consultant to help refinance some of these investments. After taking a close look at Bravada's so-called empire, this expert hits him with a hard dose of reality.
11: This portfolio is hemorrhaging money. All of these properties are underwater. You might as well just mail the keys back to the bank. They are worthless. They're less than worthless. John Bravada looked at the consultant and said, "This is a bad report. We're screwed."
10: And things are only getting worse.
12: We begin our coverage tonight of what's been called the worst financial crisis in modern times. Certainly,
10: as the world economy goes into free fall in September 2008, John Bravada needs to keep nervous investors from asking for their money back.
11: August of 2008, Bravada is given this report. It says the property portfolio is worthless. What does he do? He sends out a letter to all of his investors in September of 2008, 1 month later. And he writes, "There might be a crisis on Wall Street, but there's no crisis at BBC Equities." He says, "We are sitting on cash and our portfolio position is strong." None of that was true.
10: Bravada needs to do more than just tell his investors everything is okay. He needs to bring in new investors so he can keep paying out interest. To do this, he tweaks his pitch to fit the times.
13: In the Depression, the richest people that came out of the Depression were those that bought real estate. It'll be the same today. So how do you participate in that?
10: His answer, of course, is by investing with BBC Equities.
13: It's an outstanding opportunity to buy real estate today. Outstanding opportunity to buy real estate today. The greatest wealth transfer in our history is taking place today. The problem is most people in this room or out there in the public don't know about it or don't know how to take advantage of it.
10: While rejiggering what he says, Bravada also embarks on a new marketing blitz to carry his message out of local restaurants to a nationwide audience.
14: Hi, I'm Tiffany Tift reporting for America's Premier Experts. Today we are in Orlando for a very special event. We are honoring America's top 20 experts, and today we have with us John Bravada, who is an expert in financial services. How are you doing today?
13: Thank you very much. No, thanks for having us.
14: So you guys kind of do a lot of everything, right?
10: It may seem like Bravada is being asked about his company by a top-notch journalist, but this is actually one of two new paid ads Bravada uses to sing the same old song.
13: We get to put our philosophy to our investors, and the philosophy is that it's safety first of your principal. Mm-hmm. Never put the principal at risk, and then it's get the highest rate of return that we can get on it. Now, how we do that is this. At BBC Equities, we secure your principal dollars. That is unheard of in the marketplace today.
10: Bravada also pays to appear in Forbes magazine, where he's pictured on a private jet and claims his net worth may soon exceed $250 million.
15: He presented those to investors as these media outlets choosing him because of his success and profiling him because of what he's achieved, when in fact they were paid for by Bravada using investor dollars.
10: And this isn't Bravada's last piece of self-promotion. The man who once told investors not to trust him uses $25,000 of their dollars to hire a ghostwriter. In return, he gets his name on a book that once again seems like a warning. It's titled The Stealing of Wealth in America. By 2009, John Bravada has stolen enough wealth to move from his old office building to the 17th floor of a shining golden tower. But the fun can't last forever.
11: By mid-2009, BBC Equities was in a death spiral. It had $128 million of debt obligations on its real estate. It had $45 million of investor obligations. And on top of that, it needed to find a way to pay 10 to 12% guaranteed interest annually to its investors. It was too much, and the money was drying up.
10: In March 2009, the state of Michigan orders BBC Equities to cease operations. And before long, the U.S. Securities and Exchange Commission begins looking into Bravada's company as well.
11: We had heard a report that an investor had tried to get out her $300,000 plus investment in 2009, and no one was getting back to her, and she was becoming increasingly concerned. Based on that, the SEC began an investigation into the finances of BBC Equities.
10: But Bravada isn't about to throw in the towel. Coming up, as BBC Equities crumbles, John Bravada continues to tell investors the same old lies.
3: I am a big believer that real estate today, there's been no better time to invest than today. The greatest wealth transfer in history is taking place right before our eyes, and it's happening in the real estate industry.
10: Would you fall for John Bravada's lies? Take a closer look at his pitch at americangreed.cnbc.com. 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
9: By June 2009, it's becoming increasingly clear that something is very wrong at BBC Equities. Despite his current problems, the guy in charge is hardly slowing down.
11: John Bravada hastily convened conference calls where he doubled down on the lies and said everything is going great.
3: I am a big believer that real estate today, there's been no better time to invest than today.
11: We have a bunch of new irons in the fire. We're actually going to be branching out into new and fantastic opportunities.
3: The benefit of you investing in a company like ours is that you have other people and experts that are finding opportunities like this to help invest dollars in areas that you may not even think of.
11: Stay with us. Things are going to be fantastic. They're going to get even better.
9: Bravada launches a new fund called Phoenix Venture Capital, a name that seems to be one more admission of what Bravada is really up to.
11: It's ironic, again, because the image of a phoenix is a bird emerging from the ashes, right? Well, that was very apt. The ashes were BBC Equities. And he decided Phoenix, the story behind Phoenix, was going to keep them interested and, more importantly, keep them from trying to redeem their money because BBC Equities didn't have enough to give back to investors.
25: Let's go back.
9: Terry Welsh is one of those people who doesn't yet know that all his family's money is gone. He hears about Phoenix from Antonio Bravada in the summer of 2009.
25: He said that this was an opportunity to take the money that was in the original BBC Equities account, put it into an account where they would be doing similar things, but take advantage of what they expected to be as a public offering. And that those funds hopefully would go through a literal doubling in their value in the process of going public.
9: But there will be no IPO. In July, the SEC obtains a court order shutting down Bravada and BBC Equities. The company has now raised more than $50 million, but investigators find there's almost nothing left.
11: In late July 2009, the SEC went into court to shut down BBC Equities. We took a look at BBC Equities' books and records. And what did they have in the bank? $22,000.
9: The SEC's civil lawsuit isn't the only heat Bravada is feeling.
26: All right, so creating wealth and preserving assets. What's John trying to get at with that?
9: Soon, a criminal investigation gets underway. Led at first by FBI agent Eric Newberg and later by agent Kelly Cease.
27: You know, this website right here talks about...
9: Before long, the feds have an ace up their sleeve. Realizing he could be headed to prison, Bravada's young partner, R.J. Trabulsi, begins working with the FBI, recording phone conversations with his boss. In one of these calls, Bravada reveals that he may have found a way out of his current troubles.
28: Mail fraud and wire fraud, if those are the charges, don't even carry criminal jail time in Italy. There's never been a case in Italy that they can find where Italy actually allowed an extradition in a case that's greater punishment than their own.
9: Bravada isn't just talking, though. In February 2011, he purchases a ticket to head to Milan, Italy. When the feds get word of his plans, they act quickly to stop him.
27: When we found out that John Bravado was leaving for Italy, we wanted to make sure that he didn't leave the country because we were under the impression with him that he might not come back. So we did a complaint in order to get the arrest warrant. We planned to arrest him before he got on his flight, which was scheduled for a Tuesday, but he ended up leaving on a Sunday. All of a sudden, RJ called me and said, John's already left. It was a gosh darn it moment.
9: In Milan, Bravado rents an apartment, starts applying to become an Italian citizen, opens a bank account, and gets to work.
27: John Bravado thought he could start a new fund. I assume that it was going to be the same type of fund that he wanted to start in the United States.
9: Bravado will later say he was just there on a business trip and had no real intention of moving overseas. The feds don't buy it.
2: I don't believe that. I think that he was probably planning to stay in Italy. I don't know that for sure, but he certainly took a lot of steps for just being on a business trip.
9: Whatever his true plans are, Bravado's visa expires, and he flies back to the U.S. in May 2011. Traveling on a round-trip ticket, he plans to return to Italy in less than 2 months. But when he lands in New York, he discovers that's not happening.
26: I was not present during the arrest, but I can only imagine that he did not expect that when he got off the airplane. I think John had a hard time coming to terms with it, and I think John thought that he was untouchable and he wouldn't be held accountable, that he could get back into the U.S. and get back out with nobody knowing.
9: Coming up, John Bravado remains unrepentant.
26: It's hard to say what goes on inside John Bravado's mind.
4: Let's go back.
9: And victims struggle to pick up the pieces.
4: We were hurt. We were hurt by this.
7: Money. Good times. Fame. Fortune. And fraud.
9: American Greed, next. CNBC.
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0: Yes. 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Stay focused. You got this.
1: Hey, Julia, do you have the sales numbers?
0: Good thing Otter AI gets me answers quickly.
5: Otter, the AI meeting agent.
6: Meet the next big little thing. Litter Robot Evo. Whether you're studio living or just looking for a discreet space to tuck your cat's bathroom, Evo can fit there. Oh, and also there. Litter Robot Evo.

0: Despite the fact that John Bravada's many lies are caught on tape, he and his son Antonio decide to go to trial in 2013.
1: I think John Bravada decided to go to trial because he thinks he is larger than life, thought he could come to trial, take the stand, testify in front of the jury, and convince them of his lies, much like he convinced his investors.
0: At the end of an 8-week trial, Bravada testifies in his own defense for 4 days. From the outset, though, he gives the jury exactly what he's given his investors.
1: He lied within the first minute of taking the stand. He had claimed to graduate from Grand Valley State University with an associate's degree, and it turns out that Grand Valley State is a 4-year college and doesn't have associate's degrees.
2: Like he did when he was pitching prospective investors, he did not let the truth stand in the way of a compelling narrative.
0: But angry investors offered a more compelling narrative. And the jury finds John Bravada guilty on 14 counts of wire fraud and 1 count of conspiracy. He gets 20 years in prison. His son, Antonio, is convicted of conspiracy and gets 5 years. A key piece of evidence against him is the fax he sent to Terry Welsh when he put his lies in writing.
1: I think to some extent, Tony is a victim of his father. But Tony also jumped in with both feet.
0: After cooperating with authorities, R.J. Trabolsi pleads guilty to 1 count of wire fraud and receives just shy of 4 years in prison. During the course of his scam, John Bravada made a simple pitch. Get rich, but always keep your nest egg safe.
3: You see, I believe we never put our principal at risk because I can't go back and make it up again. If I'm retired, how do I go back and make up 30, 40% of the money that I just lost, that I'm planning on living on, that I sat there and needed in my life? How do I go back and make that money up again? I can't go back to work. Well, don't lose it in the first place.
0: In the end, over 400 investors gave more than $50 million to the man who promised them safety, then lived large.
4: I don't feel badly at all about people buying expensive cars and houses or anything else, as long as it's honest profit. But this was theft. It was theft. And we were stolen from. I can see at this point no way that my wife or I will ever be able to retire at all.
0: With typical bravado, authorities say Bravada has tried to start a new fund from behind bars. And in a call to American Greed, Bravada says he's not to blame for the financial ruin left in the wake of the Billionaire Boys Club. Instead, he points a finger at the salesman who pitched his product, the investors who misinterpreted his words, and the government who shut him down before he could hit it big.
5: As far as me being regretful of something that I've done in the company, how we ran the company, events that occurred, I have no regrets for that because there was nothing that I did that we would do any differently if we did it over again. There was nothing that was done wrong. There was no intent. Anybody in our company.
6: Scrubbing toilets.
7: That's it.
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5: We are the largest concrete contractor in Northern California and have been for some time. For a guy like me, who came from where I came from, this could only happen in America. Way back when I was growing up, I came from a dysfunctional family, and we were very poor. Me and one of my brothers actually slept in the woodshed for a couple of years. So when I was 14, I left home. It was hard, and I felt sorry for myself for a long time, but I'll tell you what, Joan came along, and that literally changed my life.
6: When we first started dating, Boyce was kind of one of the bad boys, but I knew he had the ability to go wherever he wants.
5: Right when we first got married, I got a job in construction, and I remember that first day, he handed me a shovel and a pile of gravel in a garage foundation. He said, flatten that pile out, I'll be back in a couple of hours. And I don't know what it is, but it's in my DNA. I just do not like to take orders from anybody. So I did that for several years, but I wanted to put destiny in my own hands instead of somebody else's. So I walked home and told Joan, we're going to go in the concrete business because I'm not going to do this anymore. She had $10,000 in her retirement. We took it out. We got a pickup, a wheelbarrow, and some concrete tools. And that's how we started. That's all we had.
6: In the early days, I worked during the day, did his books at night, and a lot of times my check had to pay the payroll for the guys for the week.
7: Muse Concrete Contractors was barely scraping by, but a trip to Southern California opened Boyce's eyes to a huge opportunity.
5: I saw one of these slip form machines operate down the Los Angeles area, and I said, that's for us. It'll pour freeway barriers, gutters, sidewalks. Just depends on the mold that you have on it.
7: It takes an entire crew 2 weeks to do what a slip form can do in one day. A high-tech boost that meant Boyce could tackle some seriously big jobs, if there were any.
5: When I bought my first slip form machine, I had people tell me I was completely nuts because there wasn't enough work for it.
7: Maybe not yet, but Boyce was betting Northern California's growth spurt would mean a ton of future business. And when guys like Boyce have a gut feeling, they're willing to risk it all.
5: It was $60,000 for it. We sold our house, everything, to put a little bit of a down payment on our first machine.
6: It scared me to death to be 23 years old and have a mortgage for a piece of machinery that cost more than my house did at that time.
7: Scary? Maybe. Brilliant? Definitely. Because when the job started rolling in, Boyce's gamble gave him a big edge over the competition.
5: With big risk comes big reward. And now look, here we are, 16 machines later. Ed, why don't you give us a quick update on job progress? Annually, we'll do 40 or 50 jobs. We'll do jobs as small as $100,000. We'll do multi-million dollar jobs. In 2014, gross revenue was about $13 million. And I think by the year 2016, we're up in the low $20 million. You know, you might as well shoot for the moon. If you fall a little short, you've still done well.
7: Please, Boyce has done really well. And he's got the photo album to prove it.
5: We take our kids on cruises. We take them to different islands, you know, and we went to Tahiti. I bought Porsches, BMWs, fast boats, ski boats, house boats. Our home here in Redding, it's about 4,400 square feet. We built a pool in the backyard.
8: Good morning, boys.
5: Hello, Nicole.
8: Where are you flying to today?
5: I'm headed to the Bay Area. Okay. I have a concrete pour going on, and hopefully I'll be home in time for dinner. I have an airplane now.
9: Good afternoon.
5: How are you?
9: Good. How are you doing today?
5: We fueled up, ready to go?
9: We're ready to go.
5: When I bought this airplane, when I got up in the air and looked down, I thought, we're here.

0: I don't know where here is, but we're here.
1: Doesn't get any better than this.
2: Oh, but it does. Because when Boyce comes down from the clouds, it's to enjoy time on the ground in his true pride and joy.
3: Welcome to our Mount Shasta retreat. This is what dreams are made of right here. We basically sit on 60 acres. The house is about 8,000 square feet. And as you can see, the logs are magnificent. This is the great room. This is my favorite place in the entire house. Mostly because this tree right here, this is our feature tree. And this actually is a structural tree. It holds up the entire roof.
0: God doesn't put a money compartment on a coffin. It just doesn't happen. So I'm spending it.
2: And what better way to splurge than on a timber palace that's a far cry from the wooden shed Boyce once shared with his brother.
4: Beautiful day.
3: Yeah, it is. We came from humble beginnings, and then to realize the American dream. This is the true American dream right here that Joel and I have. And I'm hoping that someday our grandchildren, our great-grandchildren, our great-great-grandchildren will appreciate how hard we've worked.
2: Coming up, find out how one enterprising woman turned her childhood obsession into a high-horsepowered, money-making machine.
5: When I got into the horse business, I never dreamed that I would have made millions doing it. I mean, I've come a long way.
6: Next time I see you, it'll be in my dreams when I go to bed tonight.
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8: It's your lucky day. I think I'm your dream partner for a lot of reasons.
9: And guess what?
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8: I don't think you have a chance in hell of really selling these ever. May I ask you what you're looking for in a shark?
11: We would love for you to be our sugar mama.
8: 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I'm like a guppy in your arms.
12: 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Yeah.
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2: 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And by combining her passion for horses with an unparalleled work ethic, she managed to bail and groom her way to a multi-million-dollar breeding business. 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

0: I'm Brittany Posey, and I raise, train, and breed horses. And that's made me millions.
1: I'd be a little cold to do this morning.
2: Having already generated $4 million in revenue, Posey Performance Horses is clearly living up to its name.
0: I think people are shocked that I've been successful as I am. They say, horses are people's hobby, not their full-time job. But very wealthy people use horses, and I've made millions of dollars. So it is possible. But I wouldn't say that when I started this whole venture that I was like, I'm going to sell horses for hundreds of thousands of dollars. I started it because I loved it. It's funny because I was raised with absolutely zero horses. I lived in the suburbs, rode the school bus to school. I actually didn't start riding until I was 12, and I begged my dad to get a horse. I mean, it was the only thing that ever came out of my mouth. Finally, he gave in. The first horse that I got, her name was Black. It's kind of a funny story. We actually rode her to my first barrel race, me and my dad, because we didn't own a trailer.
2: And for those who don't get ESPN4, barrel racing is a rodeo event where riders try to complete a cloverleaf pattern around preset barrels as fast as possible. Young Brittany found success in her professional career immediately, going to the National Finals Rodeo in her very first year.
0: In 2003, I came in first place to the finals, and I'm the only rookie barrel racer that's ever done that.
2: And her success has continued throughout her 11-year career, as she's won over 80 races and taken home an astounding $2.5 million in prize money. Hungry to stay on top, Brittany realized that the best way to keep her program supplied with high-end horses and to supplement her winnings was to breed and sell her own.
0: My first big sale was $60,000, and I thought, wow, if I could sell one or two a year for $60,000, that's a pretty good profit.
2: So Brittany brought the same relentless focus to breeding that she'd brought to racing. And before long, she realized that her competitors were betting on the wrong horse.
0: Basically, the secret to my success is having the mare power, having these really good blue hen mares that are producing babies every year. You know, everybody gets all hyped up about, I'm going to breed to this stallion, I'm going to breed to that stallion. The mares are what makes or breaks your program. So I don't sell any embryos out of my mares. I don't really want my genetics to get out there.
2: Bottom line, Brittany sells ultra-premium horses and commands ultra-premium prices.
0: I have anywhere between 12 and 15 babies a year. Those babies potentially could bring in $100,000 apiece, but the most I've sold a horse for is $200,000.
2: And considering how passionate Brittany is about horses, you can guess how she spends her extra cash.
0: I bought this house for $300,000, and since then I have added a few hundred thousand dollars in barns, fences, arenas, wanting to be able to spoil myself a little bit. This is actually my favorite hat. It is specially made beaver hat. Instead of Louis Vuitton shoes and Jimmy Choo's, I have Stetson boots. The value of my Stetson boots are probably just the same as the value of those shoes. I collect saddles worth thousands of dollars. These are more suited to my industry than having a fancy handbag. Yes, I've made millions of dollars, but I have always been taught to not buy anything that you don't need.
2: There is one thing a barrel racer does need, however, and that's a hotel on wheels with plenty of vacancies for her horses.
0: The biggest trailer that I own is basically a camper in the front. This is the master suite. It has a TV with satellite up there. Basically, luxury living for a rodeo athlete. The trailer is so large that it's not able to be pulled by a regular sized truck. So I have a semi. This is the third semi that I've had. It actually has air ride seats. The back seat in the back lays down and makes into a bed. So for a rodeo cowgirl like me, this is the ultimate travel.
2: But when you're used to ultimate luxury on the road, you need to come home to something with an even bigger wow factor.
0: This is my Colorado home, which is my favorite place on earth, and I'm so excited and proud to own. The house is 4,500 square feet. It's on 150 acres. It has two barns, an arena, and also a guest house. It's a getaway. My boyfriend and I can actually chill out, and it is really a rest and relaxation place. She did pretty good.
3: Yeah, it's amazing. We have to warm up.
0: I love what I'm doing, and I love being outside. I love working with the horses. I'm just a girl from a small town in Texas, and I wasn't meant to be a millionaire. I just worked hard, and it happened.
2: Coming up, find out how two best friends turned trash into cash.
3: The first time I realized that I finally had money was when I got an invitation in the mail from American Express for the black card. Doves fly out of it.
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10: You got it?
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10: I'm Nick Friedman.
12: I'm Omar Sullivan.
10: We're the co-founders and CEO president of College Hunks Hauling Junk.
12: We've taken a simple business like hauling junk and made it into a multi-million dollar company.
10: Take these over to be recycled, donated, disposed of, and then get on to the next job. We have over 50 franchises, over 200 trucks, over 1,000 employees, and over $25 million in annual revenue. When we first started College Hunks Hauling Junk, I never thought we would make real money, but now the company makes millions and millions of dollars. And because of that, I think I've been able to pretty much live out my dream the way I pictured it as a little kid. Florida living.
12: College Hunks got started the summer before our senior year at college. My mom had a furniture store, and she had this beat-up cargo van they would use for delivery. So asked if we could borrow the van to haul people's junk around the neighborhood. You know, invited Nick, said all we need is a catchy name. You know, after a couple beers, we started to get a little bit creative, and we came up with College Hunks Hauling Junk, put up some flyers around the neighborhood. 6 o'clock that evening, cell phone rang, and we were in business.
9: For homeowners wary of all those shady man with a van type services, College Hunks had obvious appeal, and the immediate positive response made Nick and Omar realize they were definitely onto something.
10: Omar and I went to a top 50 high school in the country, so my parents wanted me to get a good degree, graduate, climb the corporate ladder. So our parents were a little bit skeptical when we told them we were literally throwing away our college degrees to go become trash men.
9: But while their parents saw plenty of wasted opportunity, Nick and Omar saw plenty of opportunity
2: in waste.
12: We were very fortunate. It was the middle of the housing boom. There was a ton of business to be had.
3: By month 6, we had our second truck. 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
12: It's a huge competitive edge against the competition. Business is the easy part. It doesn't matter if there's thousands of junk hauling companies out there. The fact of the matter is we got a catchy brand and a great way of getting people through the door.
2: The average Hunks franchise hauls in an impressive $500,000 annually. And with 50 plus franchises, that means sales of over $25 million a year.
12: That's a long way from where we came with just a beat up cargo van and a couple dollars in our pocket. Like, dang, we really made it. When we started the business, we were bachelors, we were single. It was pretty nice. You know, we would go out to nice restaurants, we'd go out to nightclubs, we'd go to the bar.
3: I think the first time I realized that I finally had money was when I got an invitation in the mail from American Express for the black card. Doves fly out of it. So that was probably the first time that I was like, okay, wow, we're in another level now.
12: And now that I'm married, I have a three-year-old son. It's certainly, the pace of life has slowed down.
2: And what better place to enjoy that slower pace than in one of the nicest neighborhoods in Tampa?
12: We moved here right off Bayshore Boulevard, 3,000 square foot house. We're walking distance to Bayshore, great neighborhood, get the bay breeze in the morning. Got some nice art that the wife picked out. She's got a great eye. I'm not sure what these horns are. I'm pretty sure no animals were harmed in the creating of them. Salud.
0: We did it.
12: Yep.
3: This right here is my Maserati Ghibli QS4. 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For me, it was something that's just like a milestone. Like, you know, I made it. I can, you know, go to these big business meetings with the big boys and not feel intimidated or inferior to the different cars that are pulling up into those meetings. I can feel like I belong with them. I always knew when I was successful that I wanted to have a nice exotic car, and that's it. And of course, I have my real baby coming in about 3 months, so she'll take the place. You know, we decided to lay down roots here in Tampa because, you know, Tampa's a great community, and the location of our house got a great view of Tampa Bay and Bayshore Boulevard. I'm blessed to, you know, have a great wife and start my family and looking forward to that next chapter in life. It's kind of cool to, you know, go through these different stages of life with somebody who you kind of grew up with as a buddy in high school.
12: Hey.
0: Hi.
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10: Keep her steady, my man.
9: You know, if becoming a millionaire were easy, everyone would do it. But what sets people like Boyce, Brittany, and the college hunks apart is they don't ever see obstacles, only opportunities.
0: Think I could get it on this side? We're not. My dad told me it was impossible to make a living with horses. You know, horses are people's hobby, not their full-time jobs.
10: Our parents were skeptical when we told them we were going to quit our corporate jobs to go haul junk, but we were real passionate about it. I never had as much energy as the day we quit our jobs and started hauling junk full-time.
14: When I bought my first slip form machine, I very specifically remember people thinking I was crazy to do this. Tell me I can't do something, I'm going to make sure it works. I worked doubly hard, and we did. We showed them.
9: And that's the sign of a true visionary, expecting success when everyone else is expecting failure.
12: There's going to be a lot of doubters when you start a business like ours. Don't listen to what other people are saying. No matter what, if you work hard, that hard work pays off.
14: I love these young guys who are just up and coming in our company. And I often tell them the story about how Joan and I did this.
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14: 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You just have to chase it. That's what success is all about.

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5: 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They're all coming up on Blue Collar Millionaires. Toxic sewage, radioactive waste, infectious fluids. 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
8: Let's make this the hot zone from that pole to this one.
5: 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Meet Eric McCallum.
9: I'm president and CEO of The Cleaning Guys, also known as CG Environmental.
10: All right, you got it. You're going to make it.
9: The job we're in is not for the faint of heart. The job that we do would make a lot of people pee a little.
10: We deal with wrecks, plant explosions.
9: We roll up on scenes where we've got, you know, people down and no one can go in. We deal with things that will kill you in one breath. These suits are not what you would get at Home Depot. If something's glowing, we're probably going to step back and talk for a minute and figure it out. But other than that, we've handled it. The gray hair doesn't come from age. It comes from
10: what I do for a living. CG Environmental. Yes, sir. We can have a truck out there ASAP.
5: These aren't average spills, and cleanup doesn't come at average prices. Try $1,500 for an easy one. And the bigger the danger, the more expensive it gets. An oil spill? We're talking five figures. And cleaning up infectious fluids is so risky, it'll cost you $1 million. But for Eric, it's not all about the Benjamins. His real reward is stability, a luxury he didn't have growing up.
9: growing up was rough. My mother passed when I was 12 years old.
3: I knew the things that I wanted in life I was going to have to do on my own.
9: From that point on,
3: I always had at least two jobs.
9: I would come clean carpet at restaurants, just laborious jobs.
3: So about 25 years of age is when I started cleaning guys.
9: I thought, buy a $5,000 van and get with it.
6: Eric's work ethic, it's unlike any I've ever seen. It's probably one of the first topics we actually talked about when we went out on our first date. He also explained the nonstop hours of his schedule.
3: We started out with domestic cleanups, you know, things at homes, but the money's to be made in the commercial end of things. The danger is higher, but again, danger equals dollars. So I did everything in my power to get the large industrial jobs. Some of the needs that these companies wanted in the beginning were beyond what I felt we were ready for, but you can't say no.
9: So I started building equipment that would do it very fast and a lot better job at it.
3: So this is going in James's truck. It only has one blower.
9: Yeah.
5: And it was this ability to come up with innovative solutions that set Eric apart from the competition. Far apart.
9: We have equipment that we build here. Nobody else has it.
3: And we've been very blessed to have a lot of success because of the patented equipment.
11: This is Heidi. This is our super sucker. Anything that gets in its path, it's going to lift it. The craziest thing that we've ever done, we had 20 and 30 pound catfish that came down. Those fish couldn't live in these little bitty creeks, so they all died. And we had thousands of huge fish covered in maggots. We were able to suck all these fish up. It was gross, but that's a job for Heidi.
8: This is one of our hazmat trailers. We have lots of equipment that's ready to go at a moment's notice. A brass tool. Brass is non-sparking, and we have to utilize tools that don't create static electricity or spark. You can imagine drilling a hole in a gasoline tanker. You'd make your butt pucker a little bit. I'll be on standby if something happens to run in.
5: Eric had built a reputation as one of the best commercial cleaners in the business. And that's why, in the fall of 2014, he got the call.
12: I want to begin this morning with a growing concern over Ebola in America. A Dallas family has now been removed from an apartment they shared with the first patient to be diagnosed with the virus in the U.S.
9: We were called on the Ebola.
3: You know, we had a big decision to make.
9: We really wrestled with it, quite honestly, because everybody's lives were online.
3: But the decision was made that we were going to grab our gear and go take care of the city of Dallas.
13: 5 days after Ebola victim Thomas Eric Duncan was taken from this Dallas apartment, hazmat crews moved in to remove everything he might have contaminated.
3: It was a mess, and it was very dangerous.
9: We had lots of fluids from vomit to feces to sweat everywhere, but they did everything right.
3: And we knocked it out of the park.
5: Sure, Eric's expert handling of a deadly situation got him a lot of attention, but his success has been long in the making.
9: 20 years ago,
3: cleaning guys started out with humble beginnings, from one rusty van to now
9: 35 trucks, 40 employees, 4 locations around Texas, and we're projected to gross $20 million this year.
3: We're trying to net 30, you know, some jobs 40% even.
5: That translates to a projected profit of $8 million in 2015. The kind of cash that's allowed Eric to pamper himself. With power tools, of course.
9: Well, this is my working man's man cave. The typical man cave you see has got little neon lights and foo-foo-y bars and tools they've never touched. This is a real man's man cave. 3,000 square foot toy box. I build cars, and I built Corvettes and trucks and Jeeps, everything. This is my baby. This is Eleanor. GT500E, watched Gone in 60 Seconds one time, saw the car, and I said, that's the next car I'm building. 60 days, I can have a car turned around fast. Unfortunately, I went through a divorce with it, so it took a little longer than normal. I could have got over my ex-wife with a Pinto, but this does a lot better. Can I say that? Is that good? It gets more looks than anything, and it's very fun to drive.
5: And when Eric isn't splurging on Eleanor, there's another special lady he loves to spoil. His wife.
6: Just looking at these plans, we want the front entryway to have a very thick post.
9: My wife has dreamed about living in Colorado her whole life. So we purchased 35 acres, sits on the Platte River.
3: And we will be building our dream home there.
9: That we can retire on and spend probably the last part of our life on.
6: Look how giant your shop is, 3,000 square feet.
3: That's what's important.
9: We have a great thing here. I enjoy what I do.
3: There's really no secret to running your own business.
9: It's hard work, tenacity. I think the saying, you know, that kid's got a lot of quit in him.
3: you've got a lot of quit in you, you need to punch a clock somewhere.
14: Roaches in here.
5: Coming up, meet an exterminator whose innovative approach has turned infestation into wealth accumulation.
15: We are the band of Bug Brothers. 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
26: You know, pest control's a dirty business.
27: You better be able to get your hands dirty.
28: He's looking fairly sticky. He got it all over him.
26: The stuff we see is disgusting. 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
27: Must have hit a bit of a nest.
26: Trust me when I tell you a dead rat in a trap for 2 days in an attic is a juicy, nasty thing. I've had to stare down more than one critter in an attic space, and one of us is going to make it out of here alive. It's me or you.
28: Yeah, Brother Man didn't like that very much. He didn't like that at all.
26: Peachtree wasn't a big company from the very beginning. When my father first founded the company, he started off with only one vehicle, a lot of hopes and dreams, and went from there. I remember as a child coming to work every summer. They let me tote flashlights and pull extension cords and drag hose. Just about any kind of grunt work there was, that was what I was doing. At the time,
27: I remember thinking, Pop, why couldn't you have started like a lingerie business? We gotta be in bugs, really? That sucks.
26: But you know, I realized that I couldn't
27: imagine being in any other industry.
26: Peachtree Pest Control is my family's business. In a way, I feel like pest control is what I was born to do. By the time I joined full-time after college, I had to do everything that there was to do all over again to make sure that I had earned my stripes. And they were tough years.
5: In 2010, Corey took on another role, owner. He bought out his dad and combined his book smarts with his bug smarts to take the business to the next level.
27: When I first took over Peachtree Pest Control, I began commercial pest management. It requires a very different skill set than your standard residential account. We can't run into a commercial building guns a-blazing. You know, we can't publicize that we're the bug man, there's a bug problem, and we got to solve it. We have to be discreet. We have to be professional. For a commercial kitchen, it's clean. In addition to our commercial pest management, one of the things that we've implemented is going green. Currently, we are Green Shield certified and one of the only companies in the Southeast to offer that certification. And it's meant a lot to our commercial clientele.
5: With commercial work and environmentally friendly extermination, Corey had found two new ways to grow the business, but they were nothing compared to his pest de resistance, stopping people's bug problems before they even started.
27: So one of the things we did was we went out and found carpenters that were able to repair the areas where we know pests may enter the property and address those in a preventative way. And because of that, we have grown exponentially. That categorical revenue stream has outpaced all others in our company over the past 5 years. When I bought the business from my father, we were right about $5 million. Since that time, we've grown to over $8 million. That's a lot of cash for killing bugs.
28: One of the things I'm most proud of is my car collection. This is my 2012 Cadillac CTS-V Coupe. This is 650 horsepower of all American-made muscle.
27: There is nothing sexier than the rev of a high horsepower engine. This is a ZR1 Corvette in a Cadillac body. You know, I don't get in one of my cars and turn the radio on. I turn the radio off so I can hear that engine.
28: Turns out this bug made it to work with me. Don't they know I kill things for a living?
27: Of all the vehicles that I'm most proud of, this is probably the best. This is a 1957 Chevy 210 with post. My grandfather retired from General Motors. As a kid, he and I would ride around in his 57 Chevy.
28: And this is more or less how the car would have rolled off the original factory.
27: That particular car came down his production line. It is every bit a family heirloom. We've got ourselves a log cabin out here on the lake. This is such a sanctuary for me and my family. Just down the road, I've got a piece of property that I'm very blessed to have the opportunity to hunt. This is heaven for me. I absolutely love to be here.
28: You know, when I was young, I put my hours in. My buddies got to have a good time. Now the roles are reversed a little bit. Now they're working hard, and I get to play.
27: I think it's important in life to find something that you're passionate about. You know, find that one thing that really lights your fire and go for it. Make it matter to you. It's what I've done, and it's been a wonderful ride. That really is the biggest blessing.
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29: 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By designing their shops with an upscale vibe, Sean and Thora gave themselves a great competitive edge.
0: Have a wonderful day, ladies. 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
29: With 6 locations in 3 different states, Club Tattoo grosses $8 million a year for an average of $1.3 million per location, more than 10 times the typical parlor pulls in. But 20 years ago, Sean was more about piercing rock ballads than he was about piercing eager customers.
0: Started Club Tattoo in 1995. I was the drummer for a band called Grey Days. The singer was Chester Bennington. He's now the singer for Linkin Park. We came up with an idea of opening up the tattoo shop so that we could earn money while being rock stars. But when Grey Days disbanded, he joined Linkin Park. I stepped away from the music industry and put all my time and energy into the tattoo shop. When I started the first studio, I didn't really have visions of expanding beyond that.
29: Sean might not have had the vision for more than one shop, but luckily for him, Thora was about to come into the picture.
3: I grew up in a lower class situation where my mother held 2 and 3 jobs at any one time to support us. So I went out into the corporate world because I had a drive to be the best I could be at no matter what it was. And after we were married, I could see things within the tattoo industry that I could implement some of my corporate structure knowledge. I joined the business with him, and it took us about a year or two to define our roles within the business. It was very difficult on our marriage. I'm surprised we survived. I handle all operations and administration, bookkeeping, boring paper pushing things, I guess. And Sean is more hands-on with the tattoo artists, our marketing and our PR. We spent the first decade of our marriage and business partnership investing and reinvesting every penny we earned back into the brand and into the company.
6: I would like to welcome all of our new Club Tattoo team members at the Link Hotel and Casino in Las Vegas. You're part of a multi-million dollar business, and you guys are the hands making it happen on the floor every day.
0: Woo! Currently in 2015, we have 6 tattoo and piercing studios in Arizona, Las Vegas, and San Francisco, and about 143 people who work under the Club Tattoo umbrella.
6: How's it going, buddy?
9: Going well.
6: You working on your next masterpiece?
9: Yes, I am, like always.
6: I think one of the things that really sets Club Tattoo apart is that Sean and myself are not tattoo artists. Oh, that's great. Good job. We treat it as a true business and not a cool tattoo shop. When you're not a tattoo artist, you can focus mainly on the operations of the business.
0: Get me an order of BVLA of stuff that you guys would like to have. Our administrative side of how we run the actual tattoo and piercing business is different than any others in the industry. We have set managers, sales staff.
6: More than anything, we bring structure and organization to an industry that otherwise has none.
29: Club Tattoo opened its doors in 1995 and finished the year with $80,000 in gross sales. In 2014, their total sales had soared to $8 million, an increase of 10,000%.
0: In our 20s, you know, we were saving all of our money, putting it back into the company. In our 40s, we do like to indulge a little bit.
6: Sean and I work very, very hard, and we also play hard in a luxurious way. We feel like we've earned it. We now have a residence, a luxury condo in Las Vegas, an apartment in San Francisco, and a beach house in Mexico.
29: But those are only their second, third, and fourth favorite homes.
0: So we built our dream house, a little over 5,000 square feet. It's a 5-bedroom, has movie theater, beautiful backyard, pool, jacuzzi. It's amazing.
6: My dream house.
12: Come on, buddy.
6: Something that we're most proud of in our life. And every girl's got to have some bling. So over the years, throughout our levels of success, I've been able to treat myself with shopping and collecting a few things. And some of them are very special to me. This was my very first Louis Vuitton purchase, and it was a couple hundred dollars. And I remember feeling really blessed. It really does have... Sorry. Some sentimental value. I hang on to it to remind myself of the days when I was younger, and my mom and I, we were really poor. I mean, poor, poor, poor, poor. America is a wonderful country to live in for free enterprise, but you really have to want it.
12: And you have to do what it takes.
0: It's a complete blessing to be able to afford the lifestyle that we have. It's never been the goal of what we are chasing, but it's definitely a byproduct of the hard work that we've put in. If you work hard, you generally can reap rewards for that.
29: Coming up, what's the one invaluable asset that's sometimes so close, people don't even realize they have it? Find out next.
13: I think that's a little bit of a secret to our success.
14: If you're watching CNBC, it's because you want to get an edge. You want to get ahead. It's our job to deliver that. My ambition is just to be the best that we can possibly be. More often than not, I kind of forget that the cameras are there. But when there's really a burning question, I'm thinking about what my mom would want to hear. I'm thinking about some of the investors I know who are watching. Those are the same questions we have. People always ask me what I want to do next, and I always think they're a little crazy. This is what I want to do. It's the best job you could possibly have.
19: In our lifetime, we'll see around 29,000 sunrises and sunsets. We'll laugh over 100,000 times, but we'll only get one life. So live it well and dream big. What are your dreams? A better job, a better life, a brighter future for you and your family. 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
29: Pretty much anyone will tell you that growing a business takes drive, conviction, and perseverance. But Eric, Corey, and Sean and Thora have found something more essential. You can't do it alone. Because sometimes the company you run draws its real strength from the company you keep.
28: Hey, Pop, how you doing?
26: Peachtree was founded in 1976 by my father, Steve Arnold.
16: What's up, bud?
26: My father, he was more difficult on me than he would have been on someone else in a similar circumstance. But looking back, I realized that he had to be hard on me. He had to teach me the types of lessons that one day would pay the kind of dividends that I'm proud to see today.
29: While Corey learned from his father, it was Eric and Sean's better halves who helped grow their businesses into true blue-collar success stories.
28: Laura was in the medical industry, very successful in the medical industry, but I needed her back here. So she left to come back to CG. She works very hard. There's not a job here that she probably couldn't do. I wouldn't even put it past her if she could fire up a machine and figure out how to get a mess cleaned up. But honestly, she did a lot in helping me with the company, and I wouldn't be successful without my wife.
12: I'm looking forward to getting back to Arizona.
0: Absolutely.
12: Being able to have your spouse with you while you're building your career, that really, I think for me, is the most fulfilling part of working together. And I think that's a little bit of a secret to our success that no one else has. We are a power couple. When we are rowing the boat in the same direction, we are moving fast and hard.
29: Yeah, for these millionaires, success has been one part perspiration and one part inspiration from those who love and support them.
16: That's my boy.
28: Yes, sir.

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5: In this episode of American Greed, a struggling actor with a side hustle worth millions.
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7: 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I can do this.
5: Takes the stage name Zach Avery and dazzles his friends back home.
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9: He was great. Like, you go out, he's buying all the drinks, he's got the good places to go.
5: There's a phrase, acting is like lying. But for Horowitz, lying is like acting.
7: As an actor, I feel like you don't want people to know who Zach is as a person.
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9: These are his alleged best friends, and he just took all their money. I couldn't believe it.

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2: It was clear from the beginning that it was just fake from the get-go.
1: Zach Horwich has talent. He's a world-class liar with charm that he lays on thick for anyone with a microphone and camera.
3: Knowing what you know now, what would you tell your 14-year-old self?
4: Ooh, that's a tough one.
5: I would tell him that everything happens for a reason, that you're going to go through trials and tribulations, but they will all teach you something along the way that you'll use in the future, and you'll be all right, kid. Don't worry about it.
1: Like many Hollywood stories, this one begins in the heartland. In this case, Fort Wayne, Indiana. It's modest, humble, and the resting place of American icon Johnny Appleseed. You couldn't get more all-American if you tried.
6: Zach and I lived in a nice neighborhood. He lived in the very nice part, like probably a fairly brand new house.
1: Derek McCurr is one of Zach Horowitz's high school friends. Horowitz moves to Fort Wayne for his sophomore year after a childhood spent in Florida.
6: We met at football our sophomore year and almost instantly became friends.
1: Chris Krebs is another high school friend. He and others say Zach's family is well off. His stepfather is an executive at a computer components factory.
7: They certainly weren't struggling. They had a really nice lake house in addition to their main residence.
1: According to friends, Zach Horwich is a popular student at Fort Wayne Carroll High School.
7: He was athletic, played sports, girls liked him quite a bit. He was just a good guy, fun guy to be around.
1: In his senior yearbook, Zach is nominated for Homecoming King, awarded Best Body, and is a member of the school's Academy of Finance. The yearbook page of the club, in a You Can't Make This Up twist, is titled Fun with Future Finances.
6: It's just surreal. How did this guy from Fort Wayne, Indiana, run a $690 million Ponzi scheme with zero financial background?
1: After graduating high school in 2005, Zach attends Indiana University in downstate Bloomington. While most of his friends attend IU's acclaimed Kelly School of Business, Zach goes a different route and majors in psychology. Friends say Horwich is a great guy to be pals with, especially on spring break.
6: You know, the classic, like you throw a football in the sand and bounces towards some girls. You would want Zach to go get that ball, and all of a sudden, those girls would be coming back and hanging out with us for, like, the rest of the spring break.
1: After Horowitz graduates from Indiana, friends say he intends to pursue a graduate degree in psychology. Instead, he opens a restaurant on the north side of Chicago in the summer of 2011. Friends say the shop is funded by inheritance money Horowitz receives after his stepfather passes away.
7: Zach tells a group of us, hey, I'd like you guys to kind of join in with me on this and take on various roles, and we'll hopefully become rich off of this restaurant that I'm going to start up.
1: The name of the restaurant is Fuel. Horwich claims the joint will combine healthy food with a healthy lifestyle, including an on-site nutritionist. While Chris Krebs doesn't invest, he says Horwich wants him on board.
7: Zach's like, hey, I want to bring you on, do some marketing things, whether it's social or trying to drum up business or whatever that looks like.
1: Horwich tells Krebs and others that Howard Schultz, yes, Howard Schultz of Starbucks fame, is interested in his concept.
7: At one point in time, Zach said, look, Howard Schultz has this investment group. It's called Maveron, and they're interested in what we're doing, and they think there's potential to expand upon it. That was incredibly enticing. I mean, you're counting millions in your head at that point.
1: After only a few months, the restaurant

0: closes down. Krebs says Zach Horwitz has an interesting excuse for the restaurant shuttering. At the time, he takes it at face value, but it now seems prophetic.
1: He said that his money manager, who's helping manage his money, was involved in a Ponzi scheme. Yeah, little foreshadowing.
0: According to Zach's narrative, on January 1st, 2012, he and his girlfriend pack up their car and abandon the Midwest. They're heading to California, where Zach can pursue his dreams of being an actor. To his old friends, it's apparently a new dream. They say Zach has no acting experience and has never even mentioned it.
1: It was incredibly surprising. He had never talked about acting before, and all of a sudden to be involved in and trying to make himself an actor was just, it was kind of weird.
2: He loved Entourage, like was a very huge fan of Entourage. And when he moved to LA, that's kind of what I always thought was like, he wants to kind of live that life, but he was never wanted to be an actor.
0: Upon arrival in California, Zach begins auditioning for various TV and film roles. In the next few years, Zach gets a few nibbles. Roles like Demon Number 3 and Unnamed Basketball Player.
3: You can be what they call atmosphere. You can be extras in a film by just signing up. And then you get to go on set. There's not a real background check on that.
0: But as the saying goes, there are no small roles, only small actors. Horwitz hypes his film appearances to any website, podcast, or YouTube channel that will have him. And in each interview, his legend grows. One of his favorite stories is how an injury dashed his dreams of playing in the NFL.
4: Went to Indiana University, started playing, and basically it was before even the first season is when I got injured, is when we were in the training and everything process before that.
1: So that was the longest running joke in our group. It's like, this guy never played football at IU.
2: He did tear his ACL playing football at IU, but it was intramural football.
1: I was going to be a football player, but I had this injury that happened during intramurals, but he kind of played it off like it was a real football injury.
0: In 2013, he tells his friends he's landed a plum role in Brad Pitt's World War II tank drama, Fury.
1: Yeah, it was amazing. Some of the actors and actresses that he worked with, like he would send, oh, I'm working on this movie with this person. And we're like, really?
0: Just like his alleged football career, this role is constantly attached to Horwitz's name. Emmanuel Noisette is a film critic who writes for themovieblog.com.
5: All right, so if we keep our eyes on the screen here, Zach should be coming up very soon. Wait, there he is. Okay, there, let us go.
6: First Sergeant Collier?
5: Yep, that's all for Zach.
0: Horwitz's penchant for exaggeration, on screen and off, helps raise his profile.
3: 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Nobody really cares, but they like to know that you have some sort of a background and it's interesting.
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7: Working white-collar cases, you tend to see the gamut of what deceit can cause. This one, in terms of its brazenness, in terms of the size of the scheme, really takes the cake.
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0: Shortly after arriving in California, Zach Horwitz strikes up a friendship with a pair of aspiring filmmakers, Diego and Julio Halavis. Horowitz partners with Julio and founds a company in 2013 that they call One in a Million Productions, LLC. The name comes from one of Horowitz's favorite sayings: when the odds are one in a million, be that one.
1: He was going to be in the business of producing films, perhaps with the idea that he was going to have an acting role in some of these movies as well.
0: The partners strike gold, 24-karat nerd gold, when they make their first movie, a Batman-related fan film. The film is a 20-minute short called The Laughing Man, based on a DC comic book storyline. Zach plays the title character who is locked in an insane asylum.
2: Mommy always said I was different.
3: So the basic premise is the Laughing Man is extracting revenge or getting his kicks out of murdering one of the doctors in the film. The Laughing Man also proceeds to cut off his own face. So this is probably one of the most disturbing scenes in The Laughing Man. But don't take my word for it. Let's check it out. It looked like he felt like he was crushing it. I didn't get that impression, but I think he felt like he was in the zone.
0: Horowitz is ready to crush it off screen, too. During his time in Los Angeles, the film industry is undergoing a major transition. Streaming services are gaining steam and changing the way Hollywood conducts its business. Netflix is arguably the biggest name in the game.
4: Bottom line, Netflix is adding customers faster than expected, reporting more than 50 million streaming subscribers for the first time.
0: The streaming service is constantly on the hunt for new movies to keep viewers hooked. Horowitz spies an opening and devises a plan to get a piece of the action. In late 2013, he starts another business, One in a Million Capital.
1: It's well known that streaming platforms like HBO and Netflix are oftentimes looking for content, and that content comes from third parties. And so One in a Million Capital was playing into just that idea.
0: Horowitz says One in a Million Capital is not in film production, but rather the film distribution business. Its purpose is to collect movies to feed the streamers. At the time, Netflix is a $23 billion a year juggernaut. And Horowitz says he struck a deal with them.
5: We know it's coming, and Netflix is making tons of money, and it's in all the articles. So yeah, I can see how everybody thought, wow, he has a deal with Netflix. This guy's got to be rolling in it.
0: Horowitz tells potential investors that One in a Million Capital is looking to purchase the rights to dozens of low-budget movies. FBI Special Agent John Barrastro is the lead investigator on the case.
6: So what Zach Horowitz told the investors was that the money that they provide him, he goes and he buys the actual film rights from the content provider or their sales agent. And then he told investors, I have existing relationships. And then he sells the content to HBO and Netflix for a 36-month period.
0: Assistant U.S. Attorney David Chow says the films are not blockbusters. Far from it.
7: They seem to be American-based with kind of, you might expect, kind of B or C-list type movies.
0: Horowitz displays the movies in a glossy package. He says that the rights to each film costs anywhere from a few $100,000 to over $1 million. He also claims they'll be shown exclusively in Latin America.
1: And maybe that actually helped assist the scheme, because these weren't well-known movies like a Star Wars or a Marvel film, but rather more like an indie film.
7: So it would be more difficult in some ways for a victim to fact check, for example, whether in a particular country in Latin America, Netflix is happening to be streaming this movie that they've invested in.
0: But in order to buy the rights to these films, One in a Million Capital needs capital. To find the funding, Zach Horowitz hits up some old pals.
7: I knew, yeah, I was like all of Zach's friends, and then they would go after the parents and try to get the parents to invest as well.
0: Next on American Greed, this Golden State transplant hits the motherlode back in the Hoosier State.
1: Horowitz not only represented himself to be a successful Hollywood insider, he also spent money as though he actually were one.
8: Getting hard is not the same thing as being turned on.
9: That is why Blue Chew Gold was created.
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0: For a Midwest boy from Fort Wayne, Zach Horwitz appears to be that one-in-a-million success story. He has a few movie roles under his belt, and he claims to be the CEO of a new venture with Netflix and HBO. His friends back in Indiana think he's killing it.
1: Well, the portrait that Zach portrayed on social media was like private jets and like jetting all these places, like film festivals and doing all this. And I was like, I must be doing well.
2: I would ask him what he was doing, and he said, oh, distributing films to Latin and South America. We've got HBO, we've got Netflix, and it kind of explained the lifestyle that he was living.
0: Horwitz takes advantage of his star status back home in the Midwest, according to prosecutor David Chow.
3: So his first investors were his friends that he knew from college in Indiana.
0: While at Indiana University, most of Zach's friends are business majors. Since graduation, they've established themselves at major investment firms like J.P. Morgan in Chicago and Morgan Stanley in New York.
4: They're brokers with seven series licenses. These are top flight financial professionals. I mean, they're young, but they're the best.
0: According to federal prosecutors, Horwitz tells his friends that they can make returns of up to 45% in this emerging market.
5: Zach Horwitz wasn't selling equity. He wasn't selling shares in his own company. Rather, what he was doing was raising money through promissory notes.
6: The way that the agreements work, they were whole dollar amount agreements. So just using a hypothetical example, he would say like, oh, I'm buying it for $1 million.
0: After purchasing the rights to the film, Horwitz then says he turns around and makes a distribution deal with Netflix or HBO.
6: And then we'll get back like $1,450,000. And then that $450,000 would be the 45% return to the investors.
0: Investigators say Horwitz makes sure that his early investors get paid.
5: And frankly, many of them were skeptical at first. But when they gave him the money, they didn't just get a return back on a piece of paper. They were actually receiving payments into their bank accounts.
6: Like oftentimes, the investors don't ask for their money back. They just tell you to roll it into the next investment. But in this case, every 6 months, every year, you know, depending on when the notes matured, monies were moving back and forth between the one in a million capital account and the victim investors' accounts.
0: In the summer of 2015, Horwitz sends an annual report to his college friends. In the report, Horwitz says he has already acquired and successfully distributed 49 films through the One in a Million Capital banner without incurring a single loss in the process.
3: Number one, touts the success, the prior success that he's had. It projects these glossy posters of the movies that he's supposedly has acquired and distributed.
0: Investigators say Horwitz wants his friends to help him take the business to a new level. Some have already made small investments with him, but Horwitz wants them to go all in. To entice his college buddies, he gives them a special gift.
3: He sent his friends a bottle of Johnny Walker Blue.
6: Pouring, you know, as like a gift for the success that they were having with the business.
1: I had friends who started investing very early with him, and it didn't totally make sense to me. But again, like, I didn't have the minimum to invest, and I'm in law school or paying back loans at that point.
0: Four of Zach's friends are ready to take the plunge and start a new company to capitalize on the venture. The startup is called JJMT, after the first names of the founders, Jake Wunderlin, Joe DeAlteris, Matthew Schweinsker, and Tyler Crookston.
5: So JJMT, they initially were investing informally in 1 Million Capital. After seeing those early returns, they left their normal jobs.
0: JJMT establishes an office in downtown Chicago just off the Magnificent Mile. Over the next couple of years, JJMT invests hundreds of thousands of dollars with Horwitz and hits up other friends and family back in Indiana to join in.
5: Zach Horowitz was perfectly situated in order to make this work. His friends knew that he had some involvement in Hollywood, albeit a small one. And those friends themselves had a role in finance in their own sector. And as a result, he was able to tap into their investment, their money.
2: Everybody that I knew that was invested loved it. I mean, it was the easiest money they've ever made.
0: After witnessing Horowitz's restaurant debacle a few years earlier, Chris Krebs, with the support of his wife, declines to invest.
2: Absolutely tempted. I mean, it's hard to pass up the kind of money that you're seeing people make. But after the fuel experience, we just decided at that point we're not going to mix friends and business anymore.
0: But Krebs says plenty of others want in on the action.
2: I know of parents that were involved that put their retirement into it. I know grandparents and brothers and sisters and people that were involved, and large groups of friends too.
0: Those friends tell their friends, who tell their parents and their neighbors. But no one ever bothers to actually confirm the legitimacy of Horowitz's business. His reputed Hollywood success is all the info they need, and they're happy to write a check to the hometown boy through his successful finance friends.
6: So there were some people who were not really sophisticated investors at all, but were relying on, like, their family member that, you know, had told them that this was a good investment.
0: The word-of-mouth advertising sparks exponential growth. Between 2015 and 2019, court filings show 1 in a Million Capital issues hundreds of promissory notes to JJMT clients in exchange for a mind-blowing $485 million.
5: Certainly the demand here was extremely high for individuals to invest their money with Zach Horowitz's enterprise, with 1 in a Million Capital.
0: And just like that, the company and Zach Horowitz is swimming in cash. Next on American Greed, eager investors take extreme steps to get in on the action.
7: We were really excited about it, hence we almost took $400,000 worth of equity out of our house. We thought we were the people who finally had the leg up, you know, at the inside track.
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0: In just a few short years, Zach Horowitz's film distribution business has gone from starting up to blowing up. As word of its alleged success spreads, he picks up hundreds of investors across the country. In Orange County, California, Terry Crandall is a local economics professor and entrepreneur who runs a nonprofit voting website.
7: When it comes to investing, I take a relatively long-term approach. As an economist, I have a lot of hubris, right? That's sort of taught into us. But really, there are times that I can see patterns in the market and say, okay, I think the market's going to turn.
0: While Crandall says his investment philosophy is usually conservative, he can't help but be curious when his neighbor says he's making serious bank.
7: He said, you know, it's pretty aggressive. It's probably outside of your normal sort of investment. And he was right. But, you know, I watched him and I asked him a lot of questions.
0: Crandall says his neighbor is making hundreds of thousands of dollars investing with One in a Million. He's also the point man for a local group of JJMT sub-investors. Crandall wants in and ponies up $10,000 to join the group. After seeing a 12% return on his first investment, he bumps up the dollar amount the next time around.
7: So, like, this one, as you can see, is from July of 2017, where we invested $15,000. And I apparently invested in movies called Red Con 1, The Forgiven, Origin Unknown, and Drop Off. The agreement was for them to pay me back my $15,000 and then pay me $1,125 in interest.
0: The group includes approximately three dozen other sub-investors, but they aren't the only ones raising funds for Zach Horowitz and One in a Million.
6: There was probably like five big groups, investment groups that all had like sub-investors underneath them. So JJMT was the largest investor for sure.
0: The Fed say the other groups are the Movie Fund, Voss Films, Pure Health Enterprises, and SAC. All of the investment groups are based outside of Hollywood, an important detail according to Hollywood-based investigative journalist Allison Hope Weiner.
15: If he tells people that he's involved in all these projects in Hollywood and they're not from Hollywood, I mean, they don't know how the entertainment industry works, so it'd be easier to talk to people not in the business and kind of fudge what you're actually doing in the business.
0: HBO and Netflix are multi-billion dollar businesses. Weiner stresses that they wouldn't be working with a low-level actor like Horowitz, no matter how suave he may seem.
15: If you talk to somebody who's an attorney in the movie business or in the streaming business, they're going to know that nothing he's saying is true right away.
0: But his investors' ignorance is Horowitz's gain. He's raising hundreds of millions of dollars and enjoying every minute of it.
5: He purchased an opulent house on the west side of Los Angeles. He had a full wine cellar, a home movie theater.
3: He spent it on private jets and private yachts and so forth.
5: He spent hundreds of thousands of dollars on events like birthday parties and spent all kinds of money taking junkets to Las Vegas.
3: He spent the investor funds on Amex bills north of $6 million, party consultants ranging in the six figures. He spent, I think it was north of $500,000 on leases for like Audis and Mercedes.
0: Horowitz marries his college sweetheart at the Four Seasons in Beverly Hills. He acts like a real Angelino and buys courtside seats to Lakers games.
2: He was great. It was always a good time with him, kind of similar to college. Like, you go out, he's buying all the drinks, he's got the good places to go.
0: For more than 5 years, Horwich lives the Hollywood high life. But eventually, his insatiable spending habits catch up with him. Next on American Greed, Horwich's fantasy comes crashing down, and his investors must face the cruel reality.
4: This one is tragic because it started off as imaginary, continued imaginary, and then grew so large.
0: 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We'll be right back.
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0: One unusual thing about Zach Horwich's business is, other than his JJMT pals, few individual investors have ever met him in person. Investigators say Horwich generally works directly with the principals of his main investor groups.
6: He does a very good job of finding people that, you know, believe in him and then kind of provide credibility to him.
4: No investor is dealing with Horwich. They are dealing with their buddy, who brought him in at the aggregator level, who then deals with the guys at JJMT or SAC.
0: In Orange County, Terry Crandall has been investing through his neighbor, who then forwards the money to JJMT.
20: I never met the J's or the M's or the T's. I never met Horowitz.
0: In 2 years, he's made nearly $30,000 in profits. Things are going so well, Crandall says he starts borrowing money against his assets for more investment funds.
20: We had done the math, sort of like taking equity out of our cars, right? We could pay for our cars with the interest rate gains for the year.
0: While his wife has a stable career, Crandall says he plans to quit his teaching job to pursue his dream of starting the Voting Smarter app and website. Crandall says he's ready to take $400,000 in equity out of his home, invest it, and live off the interest.
20: If it, around 20 to 25%, if I could put in $400,000 into this investment, I could make $100,000 a year, which is what I was making as a professor.
0: He says he knows it's a crazy idea, but the thought of making easy money is too hard to resist.
20: No matter how cautious you are, no matter how thoughtful you are, or how smart you think you are, there'll be a moment where the greed can get to you. Bells would go off, and the little greed monster in your brain silences the bells.
0: In December 2019, Crandall is expecting his latest windfall as his six-month note is just about due.
20: Yeah, I mean, we were waiting for our $105,000 worth of principal back, as well as, you know, another $18,700 of interest.
0: But he soon learns that the money isn't coming.
20: We got an email saying, hey, look, the Netflix deals are on hold. They're auditing everything.
0: He frantically calls his neighbor, who tries to reassure him that nothing is wrong.
20: I said, my bells are going off. He's like, no, this is legit. I was like, okay. And then another month, another delay.
0: What Terry Crandall and his neighbor don't know is that Zach Horwitz isn't some whip-smart young entrepreneur. He's a con man running a Ponzi scheme. His entire business is fake. There's never been any film distribution. No selling of film rights to Netflix or HBO. He's just an actor playing the role of a real-life villain.
1: Like, no matter what, every new project you go into, you're nervous because you have that imposter syndrome where it's like, am I supposed to be here? Are they going to find out that I'm this fraud the whole time?
3: It was clear from the beginning that it was just fake from the get-go.
4: This one is tragic because it started off as imaginary and continued imaginary and then grew so large.
0: By late 2019, the inevitable arrives. Horwitz is out of cash.
5: He stopped being able to make payments on the promissory notes. There was outstanding obligations of over $230 million at that point.
0: Ponzi schemes require a constant infusion of new investors and new cash to pay off old investors. Without fresh victims, the schemes always collapse.
4: It's impossible for a Ponzi scheme to end well. It is mathematically impossible.
5: No matter how successful you are at operating a Ponzi scheme, eventually there's a limit to how much new money you can recruit, how much new money you can bring into the scheme. And that's what happened to Zach Horwitz.
0: Ironically, just when his film distribution business is hitting the skids, Zach Horwitz's acting career seems to be on the rise. He appears in The White Crow with Ralph Fiennes and Last Moment of Clarity with Brian Cox. And in a bit of art imitating life, Zach is cast as a criminal in the film The Gateway.
21: One thing that Zach likes to do is intense scenes. This was a good fit for him, you know? Like, he had his moments of just being really, really aggressive, which I'm sure he picked up from his intramural football days.
0: Next on American Greed, Horwitz learns to play the strong, silent type when the feds finally catch up with him.
6: 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Didn't seem surprised that we were there.
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15: In early 2020, it appears Zach Horwitz is about to face his day of reckoning. He's out of money and making more excuses to investors than payments. But in the month of March, an unlikely event buys him some time.
20: And then COVID hit, and it was just like, well, what do we need the money for, right? The world's ending.
6: Everybody started to lock down in March, April. And so I think it created an environment where it was easier for him to say, you know, why there was delays.
15: Horwitz uses the downtime to concoct some explanations for his inability to pay up.
6: He used the excuse that Warner was buying HBO, and as a result of their acquisition, they were holding off on payments to any contracts, and they wanted to renegotiate all the contracts.
15: Coincidentally, he says, Netflix also has issues.
6: He just claimed that, oh, Netflix was conducting an audit of all their content that they were purchasing, and until the audit was complete, no payments could be made.
15: To help cover his tracks, Horwitz types up some fake correspondence and presents them to his investors.
3: He would create from whole cloth fake emails or text messages with supposed employees of Netflix and HBO.
6: And these emails look very legitimate, again, using real people that worked at HBO and Netflix.
15: For Kerry Crandall, the sequence of events prevents him from taking out a $400,000 mortgage on his home.
20: Luckily, the payments sort of stopped, and it just wasn't the right thing to do. We had at least enough sense not to do that and potentially lose our home.
15: Horwitz manages to drag out the proceedings for over a year. Brian Michael is an L.A.-based attorney who is representing three of the men in JJMT. Tyler Crookston left the group in 2018.
27: Zach was able to engage in a very sophisticated effort to do what is known as lulling and to keep the JJMT members and the sub-note holders from suspecting that there was any fraud.
15: But in early 2021, many investors, including Horwitz's college friends, are fed up with the excuses and contact the authorities.
27: So we brought it to the FBI, we brought it to the Justice Department, and in essence said to them, we believe we have been victims of a massive, sophisticated fraud. We need your help.
15: In Horowitz's film, The Gateway, his character gets off a good zinger when he's arrested.
2: How you doing, Mike?
8: Same different toilet, officer.
15: But Horowitz isn't as cocky on April 6th, 2021, when FBI agents show up at his L.A. home with an arrest warrant.
6: One of the unique things about the arrest was how calm he was when he came to the door. He didn't ask why he was being arrested. He didn't seem surprised that we were there.
15: Shortly after, Horowitz's wife files for divorce. According to federal prosecutors, Horowitz's Ponzi scheme is the largest in Hollywood history.
3: Based on the evidence we've seen, Horowitz raised over $650 million in the course of this six-year scheme.
15: 1 month after his arrest, Horowitz is indicted on 5 counts of securities fraud, 6 counts of wire fraud, and 2 counts of aggravated identity theft.
3: It was all a fraud. He had no relationship with Netflix. He had no relationship with HBO. He had no relationship with the sales agents for the production companies that he said he was getting these movies from.
15: The feds say Horowitz still owes investors an astounding $230 million.
3: Unfortunately, in this case, a lot of the money has been squirreled away or already spent, but where that money is now exactly is hard to say.
15: In Orange County, Terry Crandall loses over $100,000. His neighbor fares even worse.
20: I mean, he lost millions of dollars, but I know he's equally or more broken up about losing his investors' money, and I couldn't imagine if I'd lost my friend's money.
15: Horowitz pleads guilty to securities fraud and gets a 20-year sentence.
6: I think the sentencing was so harsh in this case was because of the dollar amount of that loss, the $230 million restitution.
15: The rest of the charges against him are dropped. While Horowitz is the only person charged in the case, the question remains, what about his friends in JJMT and the other investment groups? The feds say Horowitz acted alone. But Alexander Loftus, who represents JJMT clients, says JJMT didn't do its due diligence.
4: For example, Horowitz didn't have an accountant. There was no audit of his financial records. The most simple thing that didn't happen until, you know, right before it collapsed is no one picked up the phone and called Netflix and said, hey, what's going on here?
15: The class action suit against JJMT seeks damages of at least $120 million.
4: For the civil claims, we don't need to prove they knew anything. We prove it was dumb. And the basics of the claim is this was dumb, and you made money off of being dumb, and you got to pay it back because it was stupid.
15: JJMT's attorney says the men should be viewed as victims of Horowitz's scheme.
27: They're 100% victims. The Department of Justice has recognized them as victims. And everything about the life they're living today is reflective of someone who has been horribly victimized and nearly wiped out financially by the fraud of a friend.
15: Zach Horowitz may have been a middling actor, but to the film critic, his strongest performance was not on screen.
9: If you're doing something of criminal activity for 7 to 8 years, I think at some point you start to believe that you're not doing anything wrong at all. It sounds as though, like, he believed his own part. That was his greatest role. And he'll never get an award for it.
15: Meanwhile, Horowitz's victims are still dealing with the fallout.
20: I've tried to just put that mistake of mine somewhere hidden in my past, because I blame me. There's plenty of tricksters and fraudsters out there, and I should have known better.
15: Investors, family, and friends can only wonder how this whole thing happened in the first place.
14: I would like to go see him face to face and ask him why. I don't expect that I'm going to get a truthful answer, but I'd at least like to have the conversation. I mean, he was a good friend of mine for half my life. I would just love to know what his end game was with this, and does he feel any remorse? Is there any remorse at all for this?

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7: In this American Greed special.
8: This is such a wild story. The unsolved double murder of a prominent attorney's wife and son is making new headlines.
7: An unprecedented tale of small town power.
9: You had a problem. They can make it go away. But then you owed them.
7: And big time greed.
10: Alex preyed on his victims who were his clients. They're right in front of him.
7: For a century, the Murdochs, a powerful family of lawyers and prosecutors, hold a tight grip over a large swath of South Carolina.
11: You didn't want to be on the other end of what they were working on.
7: But behind the aura of respectability, prosecutors say Alec Murdoch is hiding a trove of devious schemes worth nearly $20 million.
10: Have you ever heard of a case where the defendant and the plaintiff's lawyer get together and say, we're going to take all the money?
12: Prosecutors say his crimes extended to an 8-year money laundering and painkiller ring.
7: For years, Murdoch seems untouchable. But when tragedy strikes, his alleged crimes come out of the dark.
13: He never looked like the type of person that would do something of this nature.
7: And into the light.
14: It's yet another twist in a stunning series of events devastating the well-known family.
7: And the once powerful attorney finds himself linked to death.
15: My f***ing girlfriend, go, folks!
7: After death.
16: She's cracked her head and there's blood on concrete.
7: After death.
15: My wife and child are just stop badly.
7: Now Murdoch's victims and those who face off with him in court take American Greed inside the story that's almost impossible to believe.
10: This is a John Grisham work of nonfiction. You cannot make any of this up because it's all true.

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1: Huck, a prominent attorney from a powerful legal dynasty based in Hampton, South Carolina, Paul is used to getting and doing whatever he wants.
2: Well, the Murdoch family is just a legendary name in that part of the world for 100 years. And essentially, we're the power brokers, not just in Hampton, but in the region for a very, very, very long time.
1: After swaggering out of the bar, Paul is seen arguing with some of the five friends who've joined him for this night out on the water in his father's boat. To other members of the party, the gravity of the moment seems unclear.
2: You see Mallory and Anthony, her boyfriend, you know, laughing, holding hands. It's very poignant because it almost gives me chills to think about, because you know you're watching the last moments of this young woman's life. It's tough to watch, honestly.
3: Where's your emergency?
4: We're in a boat crash on Arthur Street. There's six of us and one is missing.
1: When authorities arrive, the missing girl's boyfriend, Anthony Cook, lets them know how unlikely it is that Paul, or any Murdoch, will ever face justice in this deadly incident.
5: Y'all know Alec Murdoch?
6: Oh, yeah, I know
5: the
6: name.
5: That's his son.
6: Good luck.
1: Alec Murdoch may seem above the law to people who know him, but the death on his boat begins to shine a light on his family that could bring him down.
7: I can see him sitting there and the walls start closing in, because now he and his entire family was under a level of scrutiny that they had never experienced in the life of that family.
1: In the months that follow his son's boat crash, an unprecedented tale of power and greed will be revealed.
2: But it's got family drama. It's biblical. It's Shakespearean. It's just everything.
1: Even the setting of the Murdoch's real-life Southern Gothic tale feels like something out of a novel.
8: Well, Hampton County is in what we call the Low Country. It is a different world in a very real sense. It's almost a trip back in time to Mayberry.
9: The biggest building is Alec Murdoch's old law firm.
2: Everyone knows what the firm is. For many years, there was never a sign out in front, and guess what? There's still not.
1: It's not necessary. For almost nine decades, three generations of Murdoch served as prosecutors, also known as solicitors, over Hampton and four surrounding counties. The job makes them the main power brokers in the area. Justin Bamberg is an attorney who will represent many of Alec Murdoch's alleged victims.
7: You didn't want to be on the other end of what they were working on or what they wanted. You know, I mean, they've run the 14th Circuit Solicitor's Office for 100 years. Tapped in, tied in. That's law enforcement. That's EMS. That's all the people who could make your life difficult.
1: It's a type of power that comes in handy at the personal injury law firm the Murdochs run in tandem with the solicitor's office. Valerie Borlein is a Wall Street Journal reporter now writing a book about the Murdoch family.
2: The solicitor gets to decide who gets prosecuted for a case. If you had a problem or run in with the law and you went to the Murdoch firm, they can make it go away sometimes, but then you owed them.
1: According to attorney Justin Bamberg, the ability to decide how and when the law is enforced as solicitors gives the Murdochs a leg up at their private law firm when they try a case before a local jury.
7: What do you think people are going to do? You go to pick your jury

0: And there's the mother of this boy who the solicitor's office could have dropped the hammer on and didn't, because Solicitor Murdoch looked out. Well, people are going to pay it forward.
1: The cases came to the Murdoch law firm because if you had a personal injury lawsuit, you were going to win. And you were probably going to win more money than you would anywhere else.
2: A case in Richland County that would settle for $500,000 could just as easily settle here for $5 to $10 million.
3: Alec Murdoch is born into this dynasty of wealth and influence in 1968. When he becomes a lawyer in 1994, Murdoch uses his gift of gab and his powerful name to build his own book of clients. Joe McCullough will later file suit against Alec Murdoch.
4: He was a lawyer who, based on his reputation and the family's strength of reputation, probably enabled him to settle many, many cases without ever the fear of having to try the case.
3: According to an archived version of his firm's website, Murdoch's practice focuses on personal injury law, where he purports to help clients injured or killed in accidents or by defective products. All of these clients are in terrible need of an experienced advocate to fight for them.
0: It's absolutely the lowest point for most of these folks' lives. And he's just that regular run-of-the-mill country white guy from around here. Hey, Bo, I'm gonna take care of you. You hear, you don't have anything to worry about. I promise you, I got you.
3: Among the clients who turn to Alec Murdoch for help is the family of Hakeem Pinckney. A young deaf man, Pinckney's life is upended in a horrific car accident in 2009 that also involves his mother, Pamela.
5: Hakeem had got thrown out on his head, so he ended up having spinal cord injury from that. They operated on him. He became a quadriplegic. He ended up in a facility in Augusta, Georgia, on a ventilator.
3: Pamela Pinckney says a friend refers her to a lawyer who kindly meets her at the hospital where she, too, is recovering. It's Alec Murdoch.
5: He looked all of us dead in our eyes, in our face, and told us that we don't have anything to worry about. He's our attorney, and that he have our best interests. He would never do anything to hurt us, and he's like family to us. I just took his word as his bond. That's what I did.
3: Like many in the Hampton area, Pinckney thinks the Murdoch name is one that can be trusted. And who could blame her? After all, the family has been the law here for nearly a century. But as the saying goes, absolute power corrupts absolutely.
0: Alec's clients were never his best interest. His best interest was always his pocket.
3: Up next, the depths of Alec Murdoch's alleged fraud revealed.
2: If you have a criminal mind, that's a bag sitting right in front of you.
3: And later, the tragic crash that threatens to topple the Murdoch dynasty forever.
6: Okie's what? 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
3: In the low country of South Carolina, attorney Alec Murdoch has all the trappings of wealth and success that his well-known last name implies. It's all on display on his wife Maggie's Facebook page. There, pictures show her husband standing outside a private plane, attending black tie affairs in New York, sitting courtside at University of South Carolina basketball games, and vacationing with his whole happy family. There are also shots of the Murdoch clan riding around in a variety of boats and other toys at the family's home and hunting property, Moselle.
15: Moselle is 1,700 acres. That's 20 minutes from town, practically. A lot of hunting, really good hunting property out there.
3: Murdoch is an avid hunter, and it's here in the sprawling woods that he entertains friends and associates. But behind his lordly existence, prosecutors say Murdoch is using his family's powerful legal legacy to lure in trusting clients so he can rob them blind. After the Pinckney family's horrific car crash in 2009, they turn to Murdoch, believing he will work to get them what they deserve. Then, in October 2011, Hakeem Pinckney, just 21, dies in a nursing home.
5: It was like someone just ripping my heart out of my body.
3: While Pinckney is left to bury her son, prosecutors say Murdoch senses opportunity, helping the family sue a tire company whose faulty product allegedly caused the crash.
5: The tread separated from around the tire, and that was the nature of us having the accident.
3: Prosecutors say in an indictment that the Pinckneys receive a multi-million dollar settlement from the tire manufacturer.
5: It progressed very fast. It settled out of court. We didn't even go to court.
3: The Pinckneys get some of their money, and Murdoch collects hefty fees for representing them. But prosecutors say he wants more. 2 months after Hakeem Pinckney's death, prosecutors say he begins working with Russell Lafitte, an executive at a local bank, to skim from the family. These two old friends then allegedly use a large chunk of the Pinckney settlement as their own personal slush fund. The bank has not been implicated in any criminal wrongdoing, and neither its legal representative nor Lafitte, who has pled not guilty to state and federal charges, responded to American Greed's request for comment. But Bamberg says he knows exactly what Murdoch and the banker were up to.
0: This is money that was intended to compensate people who had lived through one of the most traumatic experiences, if not the most traumatic experience most people can imagine. And their money got taken. And the people involved didn't care one way about a brokenhearted mother or the memory of a deaf, quadriplegic young man.
3: Indictments say Murdoch is just getting started in a years-long scheme to steal from his suffering clients.
0: Alec Murdoch was strategic. He picked people who wouldn't question him. He picked people who were trusting, and he picked minorities.
9: One was a longtime friend of the family. He had a state trooper that came to him for help that he allegedly took money from.
3: Murdoch allegedly hides his theft by telling clients that their settlement amount is less than it actually is, that he can't disperse their money until their litigation is completed, and that their money is being used to pay for medical bills, private investigators, and accident reconstructions. No one seems to question him.
16: Alex preyed on his victims, who were his clients. They're right in front of him. And there's millions of dollars that come his way every year. And if you have a criminal mind, that's a bank sitting right in front of you.
3: According to the South Carolina Supreme Court, Murdoch has admitted to stealing millions from clients and his own law firm. With no one keeping tabs on the lawyer, whose last name stands for the law in the Lowcountry, prosecutors say Murdoch's crimes go on for years.
9: It's hard to believe that this guy, the arrogance to think that he wasn't going to get caught, that he just continued to do it over and over again. But then you're like, how could he not think he was going to get away with it?
3: Up next, a sudden death at Murdoch's house.
17: I'm a large emergency. My housekeeper has fallen.
3: And the lawyer gets away with his biggest score yet.
16: You know, oftentimes somebody steals with a pen, it's just as dangerous as somebody steals with a gun.
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0: For years, Alec Murdoch has been living high on the hog thanks to his alleged theft from suffering clients who turned to him at the lowest point in their lives. Like plenty of people of wealth and privilege, Murdoch is too busy for some jobs. Out at Moselle, the family's 1,700-acre hunting estate, he employs a woman named Gloria Satterfield to work for his family as a nanny and housekeeper. Her sons, Tony Satterfield and Brian Harriet, say taking care of others is what she does best.
1: Loving, kind, you know, comforting, protective mother.
0: The love she shows her own children is said to extend to Murdoch, his wife Maggie, and their two boys, Paul on the left and Buster on the right.
2: You know, she took pride in what she done, and she wasn't just a housekeeper. She was more than that. She was family.
3: She did it for Alex's son and Buster and Paul, like, they were hers.
0: But after years on the job, on February 2nd, 2018, at the brick steps leading into the house at the Murdoch's rural estate, tragedy strikes.
4: My housekeeper has fallen and her head is bleeding. I cannot get her up. Hello?
5: Yeah, can you ask the patient what kind of pain she's having?
4: Ma'am, she can't talk. She's cracked her head and there's blood on the concrete and she breathes out of her left ear.
5: Do you know what her name is?
4: Gloria Satterfield.
0: 3 weeks after her accident at the Murdoch home, Satterfield's life comes to an end.
6: That day, when I went to leave her, I told her I love her and I'd see you tomorrow. And that's when she said, love you too, and that was it. That's the last words we had.
0: For the family, it's an unimaginable tragedy. But prosecutors and others allege that Murdoch knows how to find the silver lining. Eric Bland will later represent Satterfield's sons.
7: That Alex is such a devious person, such an evil-minded person, that he thinks in ways that normal people don't think. And so from the start, I believe that he saw this as a financial avenue for him to be able to recover money.
0: Murdoch's devious scheme to steal from the Satterfields begins when he does something most lawyers would never do. He openly accepts blame for his employee's death by saying his dogs caused her fall.
2: He just said that the dogs tripped her up, and that's all we knew. And if anyone questioned us, just to tell them that they could talk to him.
0: The Satterfield family says that after admitting fault, Murdoch tells them he wants to make things right financially. The lawyer has a big insurance policy, and he tells the family he wants to help them file a claim against him so they can collect whatever settlement might come.
1: He's like, hey, you know, I know she's going to have some medical bills and stuff, you know, so let me try to, you know, help you out with that.
0: But prosecutors say Murdoch is more interested in helping himself to the insurance proceeds. To do so, he knows he can't represent the boys and go after his own insurer. He needs to set them up with a lawyer, one who he can trust.
1: He was like, you know, I can't represent you through myself because it would be like a conflict of interest. So, you know, I'm going to send you to my buddy in Beaver, you know, Corey Fleming.
0: Corey Fleming's LinkedIn profile says he once worked for Murdoch's father. And there's plenty Murdoch doesn't reveal about the depth of their friendship.
7: He didn't tell them that he grew up with Corey, that they went to college together, that Corey was the godfather of Paul, his son.
0: According to a lawsuit, once Fleming begins to represent the Satterfields, he asked Murdoch's insurer to pay up. And Murdoch leans on the company to make sure they do.
7: Alex said to his insurance company, if you don't settle within the policy limits, this case is going to go to trial. I'm going to be before my jurors, and I'm going to stand up and tell them it's my fault. my responsibility for Gloria's death.
0: As the insurer gets closer to writing a big check, Murdoch knows he can only pocket the money if the boys never learn that there's been a payout. Tony is then serving as personal representative, or PR, for his mother's estate. The job means he'll approve any settlement that Murdoch's insurer offers. As the insurance payment gets closer, Murdoch asks a local banker named Chad Westendorf to take over the position.
8: Today is February 22nd, 2022. The time is approximately 10.
0: As Westendorf will later make clear in a video deposition, his only qualification seems to be his friendship with Murdoch.
9: What made you more qualified to be PR than Tony?
10: I don't know.
9: Okay. What was your job? As PR, tell me what you were supposed to do.
10: I don't know.
0: Westendorf has not been charged with any criminal wrongdoing and did not respond to American Greed's request for comment. But once he's been put in place, the Satterfield boys are left completely in the dark.
9: How many times did you meet with Tony Satterfield or Brian Harriet?
10: I didn't.
9: How many times did you ever speak to Tony or Brian?
10: I didn't.
9: How many documents did you send to Tony and Brian in connection with the work that you did as personal representative of the estate of Gloria Satterfield?
10: None.
0: Now Murdoch can really get to work. According to Eric Bland, the day after Westendorf is appointed as the new PR, the banker asks a judge to approve a settlement from Murdoch's insurer to Tony and Brian for $500,000. But prosecutors say Murdoch and Fleming keep the money for themselves.
11: You know, you have serial gunslingers, you have serial killers. He's just a serial pen slinger. And, you know, oftentimes somebody steals with a pen, it's just as dangerous as somebody steals with a gun.
0: Up next, the devious scheme prosecutors say Alec Murdoch concocts to hide his thefts and the client who's allegedly left to suffer.
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0: To get his hands on a $500,000 settlement belonging to the Satterfield boys, attorney Alec Murdoch can't just write himself checks. 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He needs a way to move their funds to himself that looks legit. In personal injury cases with payouts, lawyers sometimes help their clients set up what's called a structured settlement, a fund that will pay out chunks of money over time instead of delivering it all at once.
1: And the leading provider of that service in this part of the world is Forge Consulting. And they have a big office in Columbia, the capital.
2: Forge Consulting, the real Forge, is a 150,000% valid company. Alec figured out a way to take advantage of the good name of Forge Consulting by creating his own personal accounts in the name of Forge, which then allowed him to steal people's money.
0: To do this, prosecutors say in multiple criminal indictments, Murdoch simply opens accounts at Bank of America claiming he's doing business as Forge.
1: The prosecutors say that he created this entity, this bogus Forge, to hide money and to make it look like he was sending the settlements to the settlement dollars to the place it was supposed to go.
3: There's a brilliance in its simplicity. It's like he spent more time thinking about being a criminal than just being a lawyer for his clients.
0: In 2018, the Satterfield's lawyer, Murdoch's friend Corey Fleming, receives a $505,000 check from Murdoch's insurer for a settlement that's kept secret from Gloria's sons. Fleming did not respond to American Greed's request for comment and has pled not guilty to charges related to the theft from the Satterfields. But prosecutors allege that he passes most of the settlement money he gets from Murdoch's insurer right back to Murdoch.
3: He wrote a check for $400,000 to $3,500 to Forge, not the real Forge Consulting, but to Forge. And that money was sent to a P.O. box in an envelope without a cover letter. Alex got that money, and then he would endorse the check or put for deposit only and deposit that Forge check in a personal bank account. And it never got to my clients. That's the crime.
0: And the boys, what did they get?
3: $0. Have you ever heard of a case where the defendant and the plaintiff's lawyer get together and say, we're going to take all the money, and none of it is going to go to the clients?
0: Prosecutors say Murdoch concocts the Forge scheme in 2015. He allegedly uses it to disguise his thefts from an injured state trooper, a family friend, and others who have been hurt or killed in tragic circumstances. In all, prosecutors allege in separate indictments, Murdoch steals more than $7 million from more than a dozen clients between 2011 and 2020. Meanwhile, Eric Bland says Murdoch shows no remorse about the way his alleged thefts affect his suffering victims.
3: Just so you know, just the darkness of Alex. Brian Harriet, his mother and him lived in a mobile home that was financed by a bank. After Gloria died, there was no money to pay the mobile home, and the bank foreclosed on it. And Brian was pushed out on the street.
4: When my mom died, the trailer wasn't finished, you know. My mom wasn't finished buying it, and other than my uncle's and aunts, I had nowhere to go. Nothing to drive, I mean, no job.
3: Alex was aware of that, and Alex watched Brian Harriet get pushed out on the street while he's sitting on his money.
0: That seems of little concern to Murdoch, who keeps living the good life. For now. Coming up, tragedy strikes. And Murdoch has every reason to fear.
1: He's savvy, he knows that, and he knows he's got a lot to hide.
0: 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We'll be right back.
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0: For a century, the Murdoch clan has ruled a section of South Carolina's low country. In recent years, Alec Murdoch has allegedly been using the respectability that comes with his last name to steal from clients who turn to him during the darkest chapters of their lives. But an event occurs in 2019 that will eventually lead to Murdoch's total unraveling. On a chilly evening, Murdoch's son Paul and five of his friends take to the water in his father's boat. Joe McCullough represents Connor Cook, one of the young men on the boat with Paul that night.
1: The plan, I think, was to enjoy an afternoon and evening on the Murdoch boat, which was not an unusual occurrence.
0: At the helm is Paul Murdoch, who is just 19. Patrick Carr represents Anthony Cook, who was also on the boat with his girlfriend, Mallory Beach.
2: Paul, because of his family's generational wealth and success, you know, he had access to a lot of toys and things that perhaps other youth in Hampton County did not have.
0: According to multiple lawsuits, that night, Paul has access not only to the family boat, but to his older brother Buster's ID and to his mother's credit card, which he uses to purchase alcohol. After attending an oyster roast on an island, the night continues with more drinking for Paul and his best friend, Connor Cook.
3: So they docked the boat, and then Connor and Paul went to a bar. And the bartender has said, you know, they had two shots each, Jaeger bombs and lemon drops, and were in and out of the bar in a matter of minutes.
0: After they leave, security camera footage shows them as they meet up with Paul's girlfriend, Morgan Dowdy, Connor's girlfriend, Miley Altman, and another couple, Anthony Cook and Mallory Beach. According to depositions, back on the boat, things take a dark turn.
4: I don't think that a group of 19-year-olds going out in a boat and drinking is that unusual, unfortunately. It became ugly, though, when Paul crossed over to this other kind of crazy drunk, mean drunk, that he was known to be at times.
0: Depositions and statements to police say that on that chilly February night, the young Murdoch strips down to his boxer shorts, does 360s in the boat, and gets into a fight with his girlfriend over his erratic driving.
3: His girlfriend at the time, Morgan, has said in court that he, you know, he got in her face, he spit on her, he slapped her. He was very, all the kids said he was very drunk and very obnoxious. And the hospital records show that his blood alcohol level was three times the legal limit here.
0: In no fit state, the ill-fated boat ride continues.
3: Well, you know, the waterways down there are, it's a complicated place to boat. Do you really need to know what you're doing to avoid going aground or striking something?
0: Just after 2 a.m., disaster strikes.
5: Oh, what?
6: 911, where's your emergency? Police, fire, EMS. Hello?
5: We're in a boat crash on Arthur Creek. Please send someone.
6: No, I'm coming. We're coming, okay? I know. Well, who's that in the background?
5: There's six of us and one is missing.
6: Say what missing? Who's missing?
5: Female Mallory Beach is missing.
0: With Mallory Beach missing, police, search and rescue teams, EMS, and firefighters rush to the scene.
7: It's going to be a 19 years of age, white female.
8: Negative.
7: Okay. Blonde hair, pink shirt. She was last seen in the water, but they cannot see her now.
8: Okay.
0: When police arrive, Mallory's boyfriend, Anthony, makes it clear who he believes is to blame.
2: He's very distraught, and he sees Paul being attended to by other law enforcement officers.
5: Bro, you smiling like it's funny. My girlfriend gone, bro. You think it's funny?
0: As angry as he sounds, Cook goes on to tell officers he thinks a Murdoch will face few consequences.
8: Y'all know Alec Murdoch. That's his son. That's so good. Good luck.
2: He knew that Paul, because of his family name and family connections, perhaps would get a different treatment under the law in terms of criminal prosecution than you or I would.
0: When Paul and three other boat crash survivors are taken to a hospital, police records say Alec Murdoch shows up with his father, former solicitor Randolph Murdoch III. According to a witness statement, Randolph Murdoch tells his grandson Paul to shut the f*** up. And witnesses at the hospital later tell investigators that Alec Murdoch appears to be on a clear mission to orchestrate everyone getting on the same page.
3: He knows the implications of if Mallory Beach is not found and the worst comes to pass, and he knows the kids were on his boat. And then you layer on, oh my gosh, if this is going to bring a huge amount of scrutiny to our family. He's savvy, he knows that. And he knows he's got a lot to hide.
0: Coming up, the walls close in on Alec Murdoch.
9: It had to cross his mind that, man, this case is not going to resolve, and people are going to dig into my finances.
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0: For nearly a decade, Alec Murdoch has allegedly been ripping off clients unchecked. But in 2019, a tragedy involving his son Paul threatens to upend the scheme prosecutors say he's been running for years. A week after the Murdoch boat slams into a bridge, Mallory Beach's body is found in a marsh a few miles from the crash site.
23: The coroner's office has scheduled an autopsy to confirm and identify the cause of death.
0: It's not long before the young woman's family files a lawsuit against Alec Murdoch, claiming he should have known Paul was purchasing alcohol illegally. With plenty to hide, the revered attorney has a lifetime of legal experience letting him know this could spell trouble.
9: It had to cross his mind that, man, this case is not going to resolve. These people are out for everything that they should get, and people are going to dig into my finances.
0: According to prosecutors, inside Murdoch's financial records are a series of transactions revealing a decade of alleged theft from clients. But this is not the only pressure he faces. In April 2019, the South Carolina Attorney General indicts Paul Murdoch on one count of boating under the influence, or BUI, causing death, and two counts of BUI causing great bodily injury. People are beginning to ask questions about Murdoch and how his family uses their power to protect their own.
24: 20-year-old Paul Murdoch will be in court on May 6th to face three charges, all connected with the boating crash that killed Mallory Beach back on February 24th. But the controversy for many isn't just about the crash itself, but why Murdoch hasn't been booked into jail.
0: Walking free despite the felony charges he faces, Paul pleads not guilty. And the Murdochs hired two of the best defense lawyers in South Carolina to represent their son. They don't come cheap. On top of this expense, Alec Murdoch's insurer, Philadelphia Indemnity, also filed suit in federal court, saying they don't have to cover him for his alleged liability in the boat crash. It's around this time that prosecutors allege Murdoch kicks his thefts into high gear, stealing money, they say, from both his clients and the firm that bears his family name. But due to the Mallory Beach lawsuit, he can't stave off the inevitable.
3: There was a key hearing in the boat crash case on June the 10th, and it was a really come-to-Jesus type hearing. Alec was under enormous pressure to release his financials, something that he'd been avoiding and avoiding for many months.
0: But the June 10th hearing will not occur.
25: This is Alec Murdoch. I need the police to stand this immediately.
0: On the next episode of this American Greed special, with Alec Murdoch's alleged fraud in danger of being revealed, his hunting estate becomes the site of a gruesome double murder.
4: It makes everybody wonder what's next, what's going on here.
0: His life in tatters Murdoch admits to a greedy new scheme involving his own bizarre roadside shooting.
25: And when I turned my back, they tried to shoot me.
0: As scrutiny builds, investigators link the Murdochs to new cases.
1: I believe he was killed somewhere else, and his body was planted there.
0: And take a closer look at past frauds.
5: They said that Gloria died of natural causes, and I'm just telling you, a fall down the stairs is not a natural cause.
0: And attempt to bring Alec Murdoch to justice.
6: What say you, Richard Alec Murdoch? 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
8: In South Carolina.
10: This case has been gripping the state for months.
8: A well-respected attorney from a prominent legal dynasty, Alec Murdoch is trusted by injured and grieving clients to set things right.
11: He looked all of us dead in our eyes and told us that we don't have anything to worry about.
8: But behind the scenes, this pillar of the community is allegedly stealing millions.
12: Taking things that you did not earn is stealing.
8: Then, in 2019, a tragic boat crash involving his son, Paul.
13: There's six of us and one is missing.
8: Lands the Murdochs in the spotlight.
14: It just quickly became clear that things weren't what they seemed at first.
8: Now, a horrific double murder helps break the spell of this once powerful family.
15: We are learning disturbing new details on that mysterious double homicide in South Carolina.
8: And as light is shined upon Alec Murdoch's family, they're linked to probes involving corruption, money laundering, and multiple mysterious deaths.
16: It is grim, and it doesn't seem possible that one family could be tied to that many deaths in a short period of time.
8: With pressure building, Murdoch embarks on a brand new greedy scheme.
17: A shocking new twist this morning in the case of a high-profile family at the center of an unsolved murder mystery.
8: Now, Murdoch's alleged victims and those who face him in court take American Greed inside the story as a powerful Southern dynasty comes crashing down.
18: What say you, Richard L. F. Murdoch? Are you guilty or not guilty of the felonies wherein you stand indicted?
19: Not guilty.

For years, prominent attorney Alec Murdoch has been hiding a deep, dark secret. An avid hunter and a son of privilege from one of his state's most powerful legal dynasties, he's allegedly been stealing millions from his clients. Working for a powerful law firm started by his great-grandfather over 100 years earlier, he's been hiding his alleged scheme with the help of his revered

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3: Paul and the boat crash that killed Mallory Beach is threatening to cost him millions and reveal the secrets hidden in his financial records. On the night of June 7th, Paul, 22, is home with his 52-year-old mother Maggie at Moselle, the family's 1,700-acre hunting estate.
4: Moselle is far from anything. It's rainy, it's rural, it's dark.
3: According to news reports, Paul and Maggie are near the family's dog kennels when shots ring out, shattering the moonlit quiet.
4: Paul was killed with two shotgun blasts at close range, which is really unusual because a shotgun is so powerful that almost certainly being shot once is just is so catastrophic. And then Maggie was shot multiple times with an AR type rifle. Yeah, it was terrible. I mean, honestly, it was terrible. I'm told it was terrible.
3: Authorities first learn of the crime an hour after the killings.
5: I've been up to it now. It's bad.
6: Okay, did you hear anything or did you come home and find them?
5: I've been gone. I just came back.
3: Murdoch's lawyer will later tell a reporter that he has an ironclad alibi, that he was visiting his parents at the time of the murders. So who could be responsible?
4: From the beginning, investigators have said almost nothing about this case. Alex's lawyers have said that he might be a person of interest, but they've been adamant that he had nothing to do with the homicides.
3: A husband being a person of interest is not unexpected when a wife and son have been gunned down. And at first, with his alleged financial crimes still buried, Murdoch is seen largely as a grieving husband and father.
4: The homicides were shocking and horrific, and the funerals were just, you know, this massive outpouring of support and love. The mother was killed, her son was killed. They're prominent family, they've been in the news. So there was a lot of sympathy.
3: But sympathy will soon give way to scrutiny. Every part of Murdoch's life will now be dissected, starting with the tragic incident that first called attention to the Murdoch's tight grip on power in South Carolina's Low Country. Just after the drunken boat incident involving Paul Murdoch, one of the survivors, Anthony Cook, told police what he thought about the likelihood of a Murdoch ever being held to account.
7: Y'all know Alec Murdoch?
8: That's his son.
9: That's so driving the boat.
8: Good luck.
3: It seems that Paul's longtime friend may have been onto something. According to lawsuits, Alec and his father showed up at the hospital shortly after the crash, and law enforcement officials never breathalyzed Paul that night.

0: or determined who was actually driving at the time of the deadly collision. Joe McCullough is a former prosecutor who now represents Connor Cook, one of the crash survivors.
1: Based on my experience as a prosecutor, as a defense lawyer, as a professor at a law school here, I'd give him about a D or worse.
0: The lead agencies declined to comment. But having controlled the local prosecutor's office for nearly a century, the Murdochs have deep ties with law enforcement. This leaves some to wonder if these alleged missteps can be chalked up to more than just chaos at the scene.
1: Well, I don't think there's a soul alive that wouldn't say the Murdochs were a close-knit group. And it is a natural instinct for family to protect family.
0: Shortly after the killings at Moselle, South Carolina newspapers report that a state grand jury is probing possible obstruction of justice involving the boat crash investigation. What they may be looking at is suggested in a lawsuit filed by Connor Cook. In it, Cook alleges that Alec Murdoch and others used their power to attempt to pin the crime on him, not Paul. They did this through inadequate investigation, a whisper campaign in the Hampton County community, and law enforcement misdirection and possible obstruction.
1: Whether there was influence brought to bear for the benefit of anybody, for the benefit of the Murdochs or anyone else in this accident, and the extent to which it was known that Paul Murdoch was the driver of this boat, and the extent to which that played a role in affecting this investigation, we're still looking at.
0: Cook's suit remains open, and Murdoch has denied the allegations that he improperly used his family's power to aid his son. But the obstruction of justice investigation is just one of many new probes that will cause people to take an even deeper look at Murdoch, the way he uses his family's power, his alleged decade of thefts, and the role of money in his family's double murder. Up next, after the deaths of Paul and Maggie Murdoch, law enforcement looks at another mysterious death and an alleged cover-up that occurred years earlier.
2: Smith's mother has long contended that the evidence tells a different story, that perhaps her son was beaten to death and the crime covered up.
3: Crucial market coverage, actionable insights. Can't miss reporting that'll impact the tape and your money now. Be here when the opening bell rings. Squawk on the Street, weekdays 9 a.m. Eastern and streaming on CNBC+.
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0: Just days after the brutal murders of Maggie and Paul Murdoch, news breaks of an obstruction of justice investigation concerning the handling of Paul's involvement in the deadly boat crash 2 years earlier.
8: It just quickly became clear that things weren't what they seemed at first, that these homicides were potentially of a piece of something much bigger.
0: This new twist rattles the Murdoch clan's teetering reputation, while also raising questions about their ability to make problems disappear. In a sworn deposition, Paul Murdoch's friend Connor Cook puts it this way: anything they get in, they get out of. But can the family maintain its grip on the levers of power?
9: South Carolina authorities recently reopened a 2015 cold case into the death of 19-year-old Stephen Smith.
2: Until recently, that case was an unsolved hit-and-run case. But Smith's mother has long contended that the evidence tells a different story, that perhaps her son was beaten to death and the crime covered up.
0: In the dark early morning hours, 6 years before the double homicide at the Murdoch hunting property, Moselle, on a stretch of road just a few miles away, a passerby discovers a body in the road.
10: Hampton County 911,
11: what is
10: your emergency?
11: Yeah, I just going down the Crockerville Road. I see somebody laying out. I ain't moving or nothing like that, but somebody going to hit him in the dark.
0: When law enforcement arrives, they discover the person in the road isn't just injured, but dead, and identify him as Stephen Smith, a 19-year-old who grew up in Hampton, South Carolina, and went to school with Alec Murdoch's oldest son, Buster. Mike Himlep is an attorney who now works for Smith's mother, Sandy.
12: Stephen was very outgoing, very bright. He had good friends. He was an outgoing, upbeat young man with a very bright future in front of him.
0: From the beginning, State Highway Patrol investigators make clear in their recorded case notes what they think didn't happen to this well-liked young man.
13: There's no car parts, no any type of parts to a car or truck or any other vehicle. Does not appear to be, in my opinion, struck by a vehicle, possibly something else.
0: Despite the initial findings of these investigators, and much to their dismay, a pathologist makes her own finding.
12: The pathologist determined it was a hit and run because the body was found in the road. To date, as far as I know, that is the only evidence. It was a vehicular collision. To me, at first blush, I don't believe it was a car accident. I believe he was he was killed somewhere else, and his body was planted there.
0: The pathologist did not respond to American Greed's request for comment. A former prosecutor, Hemlep is not alone in doubting the hit-and-run theory. Case files reviewed by American Greed show that in 2015, one highway patrol investigator chased down a rumor he heard repeatedly about who might be responsible for Smith's death.
14: We just heard that girl Buster did it.
15: Someone told me that it was Buster, and I was like, it was saying, if it's him, nothing was going to be done about it because of who he was.
0: Nothing in the case file indicates the rumor was ever substantiated. To date, no one from the powerful Murdoch clan has been named as a suspect in Smith's death. And neither Buster Murdoch's attorney nor the family spokesperson responded to American Greed's request for comment. What is clear, however, is that for 6 years, the Smith investigation goes nowhere.
12: Stephen's case had just kind of withered on the vine.
0: But then all changes after the events of June 7th, 2021.
16: I think after the murders of Paul and Maggie, there had to be a microscope on Alec. And so you start thinking about, where did the Murdoch name come up?
0: One place it comes up repeatedly is the Smith case file, where one investigator talks to a witness about the family's wealth and power.
17: The Murdochs is big and powerful, whatever, as everybody thinks they are, you know, rich, whatever. They're still on living their lives like nothing. So they can play the card of, well, we care about everybody else. So no, they don't. You know, they care about protecting themselves.
0: And in June 2021, the South Carolina Law Enforcement Division says they're opening a new investigation based on information collected during the probe of the Murdoch family double homicide. They have not revealed what that information is. But still, for Smith's family, this new development provides a glimmer of hope that whoever is responsible may finally be held to account.
12: The whole Smith family does believe that there is justice for Stephen somewhere. And we know that people know. We know that people have information. And if they want to come forward, they can.
0: Coming up, Alec Murdoch concocts a greedy new scheme involving a gun and $10 million.
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0: For years, the Murdoch family has dominated a portion of South Carolina through their control of both a local prosecutor's office and a private law firm known for winning big. Following the recent murders of Alec Murdoch's wife and son, authorities have launched new investigations into potential obstruction of justice and into a mysterious death near Moselle, the Murdoch family hunting estate. But Murdoch's troubles are just getting started.
1: Back when the murders happened, right, everybody, what the heck is going on? And then you have the roadside shooting debacle.
0: That debacle begins on September 2nd, 2021. Though they did not respond to American Greed's request for comment, a lawsuit filed by Alec Murdoch's revered law firm says that on that day, employees of the firm find evidence that the lawyer has been stealing from his clients and his partners. Having made this discovery about the attorney whose family started the firm, they say they confront him, he admits to the thefts, and he agrees to resign. But he isn't leaving without a bang.
2: Captain, 911 was an emergency.
3: I got a flat tire, and I stopped, and somebody stopped to help me. And when I turned my back, they tried to shoot me.
2: Oh, okay. Were you shot?
3: Yes.
2: And can you give me a description of the person that shot you or shot at you?
3: Yes, ma'am. I mean, it was a white fella.
0: Following Murdoch's claim that he's been the victim of a drive-by, he's airlifted to a hospital where he's treated for a superficial head wound. While he recovers, he seems to see that his story of being shot by a random killer isn't hitting the target.
1: As soon as that happened, everybody is like, oh, he faked that. We live in the country. People don't miss. Okay, yeah, no, something's not right.
0: Murdoch later tells police that after being unmasked by his law partners, he decided to end his own life and make some money while he was at it. His attorney, Dick Harpootlian, tells the Today Show it's all part of an alleged scheme by a broken man to collect a $10 million life insurance payout for his lone surviving son, Buster.
4: He was in a dark, dark, dark place and wanted to help his son in any way he could, the remaining son, Buster, in any way he could, and he thought this was the only way he could leave him with anything.
0: Harpootlian says that Alec thought he couldn't collect on the insurance policy if he killed himself. So Harpootlian says he asked someone else to pull the trigger.
4: He called this guy who met him on the side of the road, agreed to shoot him in the head. 30 minutes later, this guy shooting him in the head. Didn't try to persuade him not to do it, didn't hesitate at all.
0: But the shooting fails, and a few months later, Murdoch will tell a relative about the moments after he was shot.
2: No, this wasn't like, okay, things go dark, and I see the light, and I'm going to the light. It went dark, and I couldn't see shit. And then it started lightening up, and I could see things around me.
0: Once he begins to see things clearly, Murdoch makes a decision. According to an arrest warrant affidavit, 9 days after the incident, he tells authorities he set up his own shooting as part of a greedy scheme.
5: NBC News has now learned that Alec Murdoch will turn himself into police today. This comes after he admitted paying another man to shoot him in an elaborate $10 million insurance scam.
0: Coming up, caught dead to rights in a botched murder-for-hire insurance plot worth millions, accusations arise about the depths of Alec Murdoch's greed.
6: Gloria Satterfield isn't one of those people who is going to get pushed down the stairs, but we just don't know.
7: Ambition is in my DNA. 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

0: Maggie Murdoch aren't the first people to die due to a tragedy at the family's 1,700-acre hunting estate, Moselle.
1: 911,
2: My housekeeper has fallen and her head is bleeding. I cannot get her up.
1: Do you know what her name is?
3: Gloria Satterfield.
0: Prosecutors say that in the months that followed the death of the Murdoch's longtime employee, Gloria Satterfield, Murdoch worked with his buddy Corey Fleming to steal a $500,000 settlement from her sons, Tony Satterfield and Brian Harriet. For years, no one knows about the millions of dollars Murdoch has allegedly been stealing from them and other clients. But that's about to change. Following the Murdoch's recent string of tragedies, a reporter uncovers a court filing revealing the settlement paid by Murdoch's insurers to the Satterfields. It's news to them.
4: We saw where it came out, that there was a settlement, and we saw that it was a legal document. And it's like, what do they mean, a settlement? We never heard anything. Alex didn't say anything to the boys or none of us.
5: They haven't given nothing at that time.
4: Some money's been given somewhere. This went somewhere. We need to find out. So that's when my brother Eric called Eric Bland's law firm. And that's when the ball started rolling then.
0: For a decade, prosecutors say Murdoch has been aided in his alleged financial crimes through the Good Old Boy Network. But Eric Bland is a Philly-born outsider and a tough-as-nails lawyer who has made a career in South Carolina going after other attorneys when they go rogue.
6: I'm a lawyer that sues lawyers, which is a rare thing to do. And when I heard the story, I did not believe it.
0: Still, Bland and his partner take the case. At first, Bland says they think a single insurance company paid out $500,000 meant for the Satterfield boys. But he soon learns there's a second payout from a second insurer that brings the total settlement amount to much, much higher.
6: Within a week and a half after getting subpoena responses and starting to hear from other people in the legal profession, I quickly learned that it was more than $505,000, and it turned out to be $4.3 million.
0: As he digs through records, Bland sees that of this $4.3 million, Murdoch allegedly moved nearly $3.4 million meant for Tony and Brian through the account he set up in the name of a legitimate company called Forge Consulting. They say they are totally unaware of Murdoch's use of their name.
6: I just couldn't believe it. You're talking about $3.4 million. This is not an insignificant amount of money.
0: Following these discoveries, Bland's firm files suit not just against Murdoch, but against many other entities he says should have known what the lawyer was up to and should have stopped him.
6: Everybody seemed to have dropped the ball because the person standing before you comes with this reputation of honor and appearance of honor, wearing a suit and a tie. This guy would never do that. So it doesn't say Forge Consulting, it only says Forge. It's okay, it's Alex Murdoch.
0: The Satterfield family's suit is filed at the same time as Murdoch's arrest on charges related to his failed murder-for-hire plot. And soon, the South Carolina Law Enforcement Division announces they are investigating more than just theft from Satterfield. They want to know what caused her death. Was it the dogs that Alec Murdoch said it was?
6: You know, if I'm standing at the top of the stairs, I can assure you there's a line at least 500 yards long for people who are ready to push me down the stairs. Gloria Satterfield isn't one of those people who is going to get pushed down the stairs. But we just don't know.
0: To get more insight, South Carolina Law Enforcement Division investigators announced in 2022 that they plan to take an extraordinary step.
7: Tonight, the housekeeper who died after falling on stairs outside the home of once prominent South Carolina attorney Alec Murdoch is set to be exhumed.
4: But not only we have to go through the pain of missing Gloria, but now we have to go through the other pain with having to disturb her and have her exhumed and then have to go through all that again, like we have to rebury her.
0: Up next, just when you think you've heard it all, the Murdoch story takes its wildest turn yet. Is Alex Murdoch a drug lord?
1: A substantial portion of all those millions of dollars did go to facilitate this oxycodone distribution network.
0: Want more greed? 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We'll be right back.
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0: On October 14th, 2021, Alex Murdoch is arrested in Florida on new charges related to his alleged thefts from the Sons of Gloria Satterfield.
13: For the second time in just a month, Murdoch is in police custody this morning, facing two new felony charges.
0: Days after he's booked into jail, Murdoch attends a bond hearing. There, one of the Satterfield attorneys, Eric Bland, asks the judge to set a high bond amount as a message to white-collar criminals.
14: We need to make sure that when somebody steals with a pen, it's the same as if they're stealing with a gun. Today is the day that Alex Murdoch needs to get comfortable getting uncomfortable.
0: The judge goes one step further, denying bond altogether. And Murdoch is sent to jail while he awaits trial. As he lingers there, he tells his still-grieving son Buster just how uncomfortable life has become far away from his 1,700-acre estate.
15: God, you can't imagine what it feels like in here. You know, I mean, it's very little meat, and there's no salt, no seasoning, no nothing.
0: Meanwhile, more clients who turn to the once-respected lawyer for help will learn that, like the Satterfields, they've allegedly been victimized too. Among those who hear this unwelcome news is the family of Hakeem Pinckney, a deaf quadriplegic young man.
16: Yeah, it was a shock to me because he never looked like the type of person that would do something of this nature. Embezzle. I just don't see it in him.
0: Prosecutors allege Murdoch and others colluded to steal approximately $1 million from Pinckney's family. According to their lawyer, Justin Bamberg, in 2022, as compensation, they received settlements of an undisclosed amount from Murdoch's former law firm and the local bank, whose former CEO, Russell Lafitte, is accused of helping Murdoch steal and launder their money. Neither the firm, nor the bank, nor Lafitte responded to American Greed's request for comment. By early 2022, Murdoch faces indictments of taking approximately $8.5 million from his law partners and more than a dozen clients, including the Pinckney family and the Satterfields. But many ask, what was Murdoch doing with all this money? The answer, prosecutors say, lies at least in part with the man he allegedly hired to shoot him by the side of the road, Curtis Edward Smith, a.k.a. Cousin Eddie. Smith is Murdoch's former client and a relative who has sometimes done odd jobs for his distant cousin. But attorney Eric Bland and others will see that they have a strange financial relationship. According to a state grand jury indictment, between 2013 and 2021, Murdoch wrote checks to Smith and his close associates worth more than $2.4 million. So what happened to all that money?
6: Eddie Smith isn't a wealthy man, doesn't live a wealthy lifestyle, doesn't live in a mansion, doesn't drive a Mercedes.
0: Murdoch's attorneys offer an explanation.
17: It was uncovered that he had converted some client and law firm money to his own use spent most of that on opioids.
0: They say their client has been addicted to oxycodone for 20 years, and that Smith is his dealer. But not everyone buys it.
6: Well, if you believe Dick Harpootlian, he was consuming more opioids than 10 elephants could consume over a 10-year period of time. I don't believe that.
0: Smith has pled not guilty to charges that he aided Murdoch in the murder-for-hire plot. Though he would not be interviewed for this program, he has denied helping Murdoch shoot himself and providing him with drugs. But in June 2022, the story that has more twists than a low country estuary takes another one. That month, a state grand jury charges Smith and Murdoch with laundering Murdoch's money through all those hundreds of checks to Smith. They allege that a large chunk of it has been used not just to consume, but to acquire and distribute oxycodone.
14: Your Honor, those checks total almost $2.5 million. Your Honor, we allege, and the state alleges, and the investigation has revealed a large portion or a substantial portion of all those millions of dollars did go to facilitate this oxycodone distribution network. Mr. Smith was a big part of it.
0: In the wake of the boat crash and the Murdoch double murder, the once-respected lawyer has now been accused of attempting to arrange his own killing for insurance money, stealing millions from clients and his own firm, and taking part in a years-long money laundering and drug trafficking conspiracy. The murders of his wife and son have also led to a new investigation of obstruction of justice in that boat crash case, as well as probes of the mysterious death of Stephen Smith and Gloria Satterfield. All this adds up to theories about what Murdoch might be capable of. Up next, how will it all end for Alec Murdoch?
14: What say you, Richard Alec Murdoch? Are you guilty or not guilty of the felonies wherein you stand indicted?
18: Not guilty.
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0: By the summer of 2022, a year has passed since the gruesome murders of Maggie and Paul Murdoch, which remain unsolved.
7: The South Carolina Law Enforcement Division has suggested their deaths were homicides, but have made no arrests related to their killings.
0: Since Alec Murdoch first called police to report their deaths.
36: Okay, did you hear anything, or did you come home and find them?
37: I've been gone. I just came back.
0: He's been accused of a wide swath of crimes. For generations, the Murdochs have ruled the area surrounding Hampton County. Now, their name has been stripped from the law firm Murdoch's great-grandfather started in the early 1900s.
38: Most folks around here, like me, we grew up in working class or poor families. How do you think people feel about A family with 100 years of generational wealth, not only getting wealthier off of doing these cases like Hakeem Pinckney, where you make millions in fees, but then you're also stealing millions, too. Like, people are pissed.
0: As the months drag on, lawyer Eric Bland and his law partner help the Satterfields collect $7.5 million in settlements from various parties who Bland says could have stopped Murdoch's theft but failed to do so. Murdoch himself has admitted he's liable for $4.3 million taken from the sons of his former housekeeper. Locked up at a jail in Columbia, South Carolina, he still faces at least a dozen lawsuits involving former clients, Mallory Beach and the boat crash survivors, his firm, his insurer, and those who say he owes them money. But some of his alleged victims, people who turned to him at the lowest point in their lives, say no lawsuit will ever set things straight.
1: No, I'll never be made whole.
0: Two of Murdoch's alleged financial co-conspirators, attorney Corey Fleming and banker Russell Lafitte, who prosecutors say helped Murdoch steal and launder money, are also charged in the case and have both pled not guilty. Both Fleming and Lafitte have said they are victims of Murdoch's fraud and misconduct. For his part, Murdoch is facing 84 charges from 16 indictments that could land him more than 500 years in prison. Still, in a phone call from jail with his surviving son Buster, the once prominent lawyer seems to find humor about the many horrific crimes he's been charged with.
2: I understand that you've done illegal s***, but allegedly done illegal stuff.
0: In the coming months, the tally of illegal stuff that Murdoch has allegedly done will only increase. On July 12, 2021, the South Carolina Supreme Court disbars Alec Murdoch, saying he's admitted to taking money from his law firm, stealing $4.3 million from the Satterfields, and orchestrating his own shooting for insurance money. Just days later, the final shoe drops on the once respected attorney.
3: Now to a dramatic twist in a high-profile South Carolina murder case. Alec Murdoch is now charged with the murder of his wife and son.
0: On July 14th, the grand jury indicts Murdoch on charges of killing his wife with a rifle and his son with a shotgun.
4: What say you, Richard Alec Murdoch? Are you guilty or not guilty of the felonies wherein you stand indicted?
5: Not guilty.
0: Following Murdoch's indictment, prosecutors say there's evidence showing him with his wife and son about an hour and 20 minutes before calling 911.
6: Two sources close to the case tell NBC News authorities have cell phone video that they believe puts him at the scene of the murders shortly before they took place. Evidence that would appear to contradict his previous timeline of events.
8: I mean, I've been gone. I just came back.
0: At the bond hearing, prosecutor Creighton Waters gives the first official hints of how the South Carolina Law Enforcement Division, or SLED, made the case that many thought might never be cracked.
9: The evidence in this case is substantial, and it all points back to Alec Murdoch. There's forensic evidence, as well as other evidence of his guilt of these murders, and so the state is ready.
0: While not giving much away, Waters also hints at a motive, that the murders were all about the money.
9: Much of the information that's been gathered in the state grand jury case, all of the 81 allegations of white-collar fraud and other crimes, drugs and the like, that's been gathered against Mr. Murdoch over the course of that long investigation. A lot of that provides the background and the motive for what happened on June 7th, 2021.
0: Murdoch's attorneys have said he had no reason to kill his wife and son, that he loved both of them, and that he was unfairly singled out by law enforcement from day one.
10: Number of reasons. One, as you've heard, he believes he's innocent. And two, he believes that the killer or killers are still at large and has been allowed to live. put this behind him and go look for the real Bill.
0: Now, Murdoch's fate will be decided before a jury of his peers at a courthouse where generations of Murdochs have wielded their legal power. Whatever the outcome of Alec Murdoch's many cases, it's clear that the lawyer's actions have taken a toll on his family's once revered name.
5: The Murdoch name has been burned up. He has single-handedly destroyed whatever goodwill and good deeds that family has ever done.

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13: This is the number one state to do business, period.
8: The Olympics helped Salt Lake soar onto the world stage.
14: Big economic growth needs a catalyst like that. Ours was the gas.
15: We're putting everything in.
8: And now, a billionaire power couple is once again counting on sports to push the city even higher.
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8: Tonight, CNBC travels to Salt Lake City.
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8: For a closer look at the city's biggest economic drivers and the potential hurdles, including climate change, threatening its greatest resource, and the unique challenges facing female and minority entrepreneurs.
18: It's an extreme uphill battle.
8: Cities of Success, Salt Lake City, starts now.
19: Welcome, I'm Carl Quintanilla. Salt Lake City has rapidly emerged as one of America's thriving business hubs. Real estate development, major league sports, and finance, all of it in overdrive. One area of explosive growth, tech. Helping the region take the number one spot on the Wall Street Journal's list of hottest job markets in 2023. The region now even has its own Silicon Valley, but they call it Silicon Slopes.
8: As the sun rises over Utah's mountains in the city of Lehi, just 30 minutes south of Salt Lake City, Adobe's sleek campus stands prominently against the backdrop of rugged peaks.
19: Paint a picture for me of what this looked like years ago.
15: Back in 2009, this was orchards and farmland.
8: Adobe SVP Wade Sherman's worked at the company for almost 16 years when the computer software giant acquired a local digital marketing company called Omniture. It seized the opportunity to expand its footprint to Salt Lake.
15: Adobe was the first company to really set down roots in this part of Utah, which then became the foundation for tech to grow and explode into what it is today. And now there are 1,000 companies within the Silicon Slopes ecosystem.
8: The nickname Silicon Slopes, part of a clever branding campaign aimed at creating Utah's version of Silicon Valley. And it's working. The region's become a draw for major tech companies, including Microsoft and Oracle.
19: the tech cluster creating fertile ground for others like Bamboo HR to grow here.
20: I was there on the day that Adobe decided to build that building, and it has been incredibly fun to watch all of the companies and the buildings and things that have been built up around that.
19: Brad Rencher spent over a decade at Adobe before becoming CEO of the HR and payroll software company. He credits Adobe for sparking the growth in the area.
20: That was a seminal moment in the history of Silicon Slope.

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1: Energy, the innovativeness of the people, I think it absolutely is.
2: According to a CBRE report, the city recorded a 12.9% growth in tech jobs between 2018 and 2023, adding nearly 6,600 workers to its tech workforce and solidifying its ranking at number 12 in North America, up 4 spots from last year.
3: I think there is more growth to come, for sure. 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
3: This community, this area, the culture really does promote a lot of growth. 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That's my story.
2: In 2021, Entrata raised $507 million in a funding round led by private equity firm Silver Lake, making it the second most funded company in the state.
3: 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The ingredients are all here.
2: But those ingredients for success haven't always been in the Salt Lake area. Todd Peterson founded his smart home tech company, Vivint, in 1999. Years before Adobe moved to town.
4: Back then, there was no real venture capital to speak of, and definitely no one that was looking at investing in the state of Utah. It was either grow by cash flow and survive or don't have a business.
2: The company more than survived, catching the eye of private equity giant Blackstone, which purchased Vivint in 2012 for $2 billion.
4: It's kind of a snowball effect. The more success that's here, the more success that comes.
2: The city's leaders and its entrepreneurs hope that snowball effect will continue to roll down Silicon Slopes.
1: We're very proud of that sort of pioneer heritage that we have, particularly in building what is now the Silicon Slopes ecosystem, the tech ecosystem Utah.
2: Adobe may not have traveled to Salt Lake City in a covered wagon, but the company boldly paved the way for other pioneering entrepreneurs to head west, seeking success in Silicon Slopes. The catalyst many point to for Salt Lake's extraordinary rise, winning the bid to host the 2002 Winter Olympics.
5: It's a moment, if you lived in Utah, you remember.
2: Former Utah Governor Mike Leavitt, who was a key figure in securing the 2002 Winter Olympic Games, says Salt Lake City continues to reap the benefits.
6: 17 days of the games is very important. But it's what happens in the 7 or 8 years in advance and what happens in the 10 years after that ultimately make the games a worthwhile experience, both economically and culturally.
2: A total of 10 facilities were used for the 2002 games. All of them continue to serve the community and attract major events.
6: I have some very good memories in this building.
2: We caught up with the former governor at the Olympic Oval, a speed skating facility built for the games.
5: It's used every day, both by the community and by aspiring Olympic athletes.
2: According to Leavitt, Salt Lake City got massive infrastructure improvements in time for the games, which continues to benefit the city decades later.
6: It's like having a party at your house. A lot gets done with that deadline.
2: The city installed a new light rail system and later expanded it. In addition, major highways like I-15 and I-80 were significantly upgraded.
6: We competed with the world and realized we can win when competing with the world.
2: Unlike the many cities that incurred significant debt from hosting the Olympics, Salt Lake City managed to turn a profit from the games, a surplus of more than $163 million, with $59 million paid back to taxpayers.
6: We were going to take our budget and provide the best games we could within our budget.
2: In the 15 years after the games, the revenue flood

0: States opened. Tourism skyrocketed. Skier days shot up by 43%. Hotel and lodging revenue surged 70%. And visitor spending catapulted by 66%.
1: The games were extraordinary in building our economy.
0: But perhaps the most important legacy of the games was helping to establish Salt Lake City as a tech hub.
1: We really have to go back to the early 90s. It was at a time when technology was just beginning to emerge. Up until that point, Utah had been both agriculturally based as well as defense. But there was an ambition on our part to become a tech capital.
0: It was during the lead-up to the Olympics on a trip to Silicon Valley that Levitt approached Salt Lake City native John Warnock, the co-founder of Adobe.
1: And I went to him and I said, look, we'd like to build a technology community. And he kind of stared at the floor for a few minutes and then kind of shouted at me, you want me to come to Utah? If you want to come to Utah, I need engineers.
0: Levitt's solution? Invest in Utah's colleges and universities, particularly in engineering programs. In 2001, the state legislature introduced the Engineering and Computer Science Initiative, which to date has successfully doubled the number of engineering and computer science graduates over the past 20 years, a cumulative $40.1 million investment.
1: It was the combination of a clear vision, dramatically ratcheting up the number of engineers we were educating, and having the Olympics and a place they wanted to live. All of that came together into what's become one of the most robust economies in the country around technology.
2: Salt Lake City, Utah.
0: As the city looks forward to hosting the 2034 Winter Olympics, Levitt says it does so from a position of strength, built on the legacy of 2002. Coming up, the rise of a bold new vision.
3: This is area prime for development. Mm-hmm.
0: The plan to turn 100 acres into more homes, more jobs, and a Major League Baseball stadium. Plus, how a house of worship helped transform a city.
4: The church is one of the engines of tourism within the market.
0: And dreaming big in Salt Lake.
3: I can see the vision.
0: Inside the business district built and dominated by female entrepreneurs.
5: A lot of women-owned businesses are attracted to this concept of this ecosystem.
0: When Cities of Success returns. But first, throughout the show, we'll highlight some of Salt Lake City's unique moneymakers. And the city's second swing at the Olympic Games is one of the biggest. Cheers of excitement erupt across Salt Lake City. It's the emotional reaction captured the moment the Olympic Committee announced the Winter Games will return to Salt Lake. And in 2034, Olympic skiers will once again soar across the sky. Along with pride in Salt Lake, the games also represent a multi-billion dollar economic windfall for the local economy. The University of Utah projects the 2034 games will increase the state's GDP by $3.9 billion. Along with an Olympic boost in goods and services, workers in the state will also see a dramatic rise in personal income. The university predicts a $2.5 billion rise in earnings from work connected to hosting the Olympics. That money goes directly in the pockets of workers in the state over the next 11 years. And since the city's committee for the games already invested $287 million in facilities for the 2002 games, the capital investment required this time around is much lower. The current budget to cover modest upgrades to some of these buildings, just over $31 million, which means the city's return on investment on the upcoming 2034 games has the potential to be much greater than it was two decades ago. Yet another reason to cheer for Salt Lake City.
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0: Welcome back to Cities of Success. Unprecedented growth, massive cranes, and a plan to change the face of Salt Lake skyline. CNBC's senior real estate correspondent Diana Olick takes a closer look.
22: On a vast swath of land stretching from this old power plant to the rundown Jordan Riverwalk, the old is coming down, making way for the new, a massive new neighborhood called the Power District. It'll be a 100-plus acre mixed-use development designed to reimagine and recharge the entire west side of Salt Lake City.
23: We're the fastest-growing state, and we need this type of investment to provide housing and jobs, workforce development.
22: CEO Steve Starks is guiding this public-private partnership between the city and his Larry H. Miller Company, a Salt Lake-based investment firm with arms in real estate, healthcare, sports, and entertainment.
23: 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So with the Power District development, we're going to bring this to life.
22: Starks, former president of the Utah Jazz, envisions a baseball stadium on the riverfront. He's pitching the city for a major league expansion team.
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22: The Power District is just one of multiple mixed-use developments rising in Salt Lake City. They include the West Quarter, the Post District, the Sports and Entertainment District, the Silos, and the Astra Tower, which is now the tallest building in the state.
3: This is area prime for development.
5: Mm-hmm. It is. And in fact, what you're going to see within the next several months or year is cranes going up.
22: Karen Laney Barr is the area's managing director for CBRE, a commercial real estate services firm. She's also a Salt Lake native who's watched the city's economy and landscape transform markedly in just the last decade.
1: Now we have an incredibly diverse economy that is reflected in commercial real estate. We have a life sciences community that continues to grow with incubators and innovation. We have a very involved technology community. We have a huge burgeoning aerospace and defense community.
22: Salt Lake City's population grew by 10.5% from 2010 to 2020. Downtown development is now catching up. In the last 5 years, close to 30,000 multifamily apartments were delivered in Salt Lake County. That's nearly 10% more than in the whole previous decade. The majority of these, however, would not be considered affordable housing.
1: So City Creek Center was really the opening of what the future of Salt Lake could look like.
22: City Creek Center, a shopping center smack in the middle of downtown, literally in the shadow of and partially funded by the Church of Jesus Christ of Latter-day Saints. The $1.6 billion complex, which opened in 2012, includes offices as well as apartments.
4: There's no question that City Creek stabilized a part of downtown that was in decline and was an engine for rejuvenating the overall downtown.
22: Bill Taubman should know. City Creek was the result of a partnership between the LDS Church and mall developer Taubman Centers.
4: The church is one of the engines of tourism within the market. They attract generally about 5 million tourists a year just to the church, which is right across the street. And we saw the church being involved as a definite positive because they had a very long-term perspective like we did.
22: The LDS Church owns about a quarter of the downtown's $9.8 billion worth of land and buildings, according to a recent analysis by the Salt Lake Tribune. But City Creek sent a message.
1: It represented where the city was going, and developers and businesses followed suit.
0: The Church of Jesus Christ of Latter-day Saints' influence and investment goes far beyond City Creek Center.
2: LDS Church is also one of the top employers in the state, supporting about 10,000 jobs, with even more employed in Salt Lake businesses owned by the church, including a TV news station, newspaper, and life insurance company.
0: The church also provides support for the city through donations, big ones. For instance, when drought threatened one of the town's greatest natural resources, the church took action, diverting a staggering 6.5 billion gallons of irrigation water to the Great Salt Lake. And the church has plenty of capital to continue shaping the city's future. An SEC filing from November of this year reveals the church's investment arm, Ensign Peak, has stock holdings valued at more than $56.8 billion. Its three largest stakes, NVIDIA and Apple, each valued at $3.3 billion, and $3.2 billion in Microsoft. The value of that portfolio does not include the church's massive real estate holdings or income generated through its other business ventures. Now shifting gears to another dynamic helping shape Salt Lake, female entrepreneurs. Less than 15% of businesses in the city are owned by women. That's one of the lowest proportions in the entire country. But in one business district, the tide is turning. CNBC's Sharon Epperson has more.
14: I love Salt Lake so much. It's just a kind, easy place to live.
17: When Tessa Arneson started her small Pilates studio in 2013, the conversations her mostly female clients had between workouts sparked an idea.
14: People would come up during and after class and say, "Hey, where did you get your brows done? Hey, my knee hurts. Any doctors you can recommend?" We just started thinking about what would happen if we put like-minded businesses together and created this ecosystem.
17: The vision? A community of businesses supporting each other and growing together. 4 years later, Arneson partnered with Rocky Donati, who she met at Pilates. Together, the duo worked to make that dream a reality.
24: I was into it from the beginning. I could see the vision.
17: Over time, they invested in 10 buildings, six of them clustered around a single city block in a business district now called Maven. While it wasn't their original intent, most of the owners setting up shop here had one thing in common.
14: A lot of women-owned businesses are attracted to this concept of this ecosystem and being part of something better. Why don't we lean into this?
17: Maven attracted entrepreneur Courtney Stuckey, who opened Lovebound Library in 2024.
6: It's absolutely blowing my mind. Every single day I wake up, I'm like, how is this happening? How is this still real life?
17: In just 6 months, the romance bookstore has doubled in size. Also expanding, Arneson and Donati's ecosystem. Along with Pilates, there's now a co-working space, boutique hotel, and more than 130 commercial tenants. 85% of those businesses are owned by women. The duo says back in 2013, that single Pilates studio took in around $200,000 a year. This year, all of the enterprises they own will generate about $4 million.
7: So it's a mix of real estate and services. Why is that? Why are those key industries to be in as a female entrepreneur?
8: I feel like we needed to provide support for the community that we were building. Real estate provides a path for wealth growth in a different way for women that we don't always have access to. And the services provide those resources to support our team.
10: There's a lot of untapped potential still.
17: Kimmy Palu and her husband Sergio use the co-working space at Maven for their business, Beta Boom, a venture fund in Salt Lake City.
10: The potential I see is to fund more diverse businesses, to fund more women, to fund more people of color.
17: The company's mission? Help underrepresented founders access capital for startups in fintech, digital health, and the future of work.
10: We actually have an open application form on our website, so any founder can approach us for investment, and we respond to everyone. I think that is the biggest barrier that we've broken down for most founders. What attracts investors is outcomes, revenue, returns. Those are happening here in droves. For founders, there's a palpable entrepreneurial spirit here in Salt Lake. Maybe it's not always equitable, but it is palpable.
17: Susan Peterson is the CEO of Freshly Picked, a baby and toddler lifestyle brand she started 15 years ago, long before the Maven District existed. But even back then, women in Salt Lake found ways to come together and help a female entrepreneur succeed.
11: What is the greatest challenge of having a woman-owned business here in the Salt Lake region?
25: We have a high-demand religion here. It's been a male-dominated field in the past. And so anytime I think you have those two things, you have walls you have to knock down, you have ceilings you have to break, and I've had to do a lot of that.
17: Back in 2009, Peterson started sewing baby shoes for her newborn and took a shot at selling them online.
25: I was an early adopter to Etsy. When I put up the shoes, I feel like they took off on there because I'd kind of figured out the way to work it.
17: She says she expanded by sending free products to a bunch of local mom influencers in and around Salt Lake.
25: Here in Utah, there's so many of them. I would make sure and take care of them and form a relationship with them, and they really helped me grow my business.
26: The name of my company is Freshly Picked.
17: By 2014, when Peterson made an appearance on Shark Tank, the business was generating $500,000 a year in revenue. The broadcast fueled more sales and an expansion in her product line to diaper bags and toys available online and at retailers nationwide. Peterson says revenues now are close to $20 million and credits some of her success to the Salt Lake women who helped make it a reality.
25: I love how it feels like we're all in it together.
2: Coming up, so Sandy was a catalyst. How a hurricane's destruction drove Goldman Sachs to make a big bet that really paid off.
27: Salt Lake has been a home run for Goldman Sachs.
2: Plus, meet the man in banking who's aiming to make history in Salt Lake City.
28: This is a new frontier for minority business people.
2: And later, meet the billionaire power couple spending big bucks to turn Salt Lake into the next great American sports hub.
29: We want to bring a Stanley Cup to Utah, obviously. Yeah.
2: We'll reveal their big league vision for Salt Lake's future.
30: I call it the NVIDIA of states.
2: But first, these skiers and snowboarders gliding down the slopes outside Salt Lake City are part of the state's $2.7 billion a year snow boom. It's an economy fueled by the powdery snow, a result of unique geographic conditions across the Wasatch Mountain Range that deliver consistent winter storms, dumping around 100 inches of snow a month, or about 500 inches a season. Of Utah's 15 ski resorts, 11 are located within an hour drive of Salt Lake City, providing over 27,000 acres of skiable terrain. Out-of-state skiers attracted to Utah slopes infused almost $2 billion into the state's economy. And local residents spent just under $700 million during the 2022-2023 season. And all the cold hard cash spent to ski here contributed nearly $200 million to state and local tax revenue, proving skiing isn't just a passion for powder hounds, it's also a money-making powerhouse for the Salt Lake City economy.
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0: After opening a small office back in 2000, Goldman Sachs' presence in Salt Lake has exploded.
1: So what we saw at that point was a growing city in a growing state.
0: Expanding from around 600 employees in 2009 to nearly 3,200 today, representing a staggering increase of over 400%. Now, about 15% of Goldman's U.S. workforce resides right here in Salt Lake.
1: Salt Lake is a quite attractive place to live, raise a family.
0: To understand what triggered this extraordinary growth and ultimately what sustains it, I caught up with John Waldron, Goldman Sachs President and Chief Operating Officer.
2: When you think about Salt Lake, what makes it work?
1: First of all, Salt Lake has been a home run for Goldman Sachs. We're trying to run a 24/7 operational capability around the world. We have a big operation, obviously, in New York, where we're sitting today. We have a big operation in Salt Lake City. We have a big operation in London. We have an increasingly large operation in India, Singapore. Salt Lake really fits across all those different operations and serves as an operational hub for us to be able to serve our clients. As an example, when Hurricane Sandy happened in New York, we actually shifted a lot of our operational capabilities to Salt Lake City. This is back in 2012. At that point, we realized we could actually turn Salt Lake City on and have it be a resiliency function for the rest of the firm.
2: So Sandy was a catalyst in a sense.
1: I think it was a catalyst to make us more confident that we could actually make Salt Lake even more important in the function of the firm.
2: Was there a period in which there was some kind of site selection committee where maybe it was Salt Lake versus Milwaukee or Denver?
1: We looked at various cities. What are you looking for? You're looking for talent. So what do we have in the state of Utah? We have University of Utah and we have Brigham Young University. Two exceptionally strong universities that produce lots of young graduates that are attractive for firms like Goldman Sachs to hire. We look at healthcare systems. You look at infrastructure, airports. Our employees in Salt Lake need to travel, whether it's to New York or to Bangalore or to London. You want an airport infrastructure where you can get people to move in and out relatively easily.
2: When did it, I guess, become a key part of operation?
1: Over the last 10 years, when I go to Salt Lake City today and I sit with the operations team, it's robust. If I sit with the risk team, it's significant. And it's also supporting a lot of what we're trying to do from an investment standpoint going forward to make the firm more resilient and more sustainable.
2: Would you argue it's been a surprise, the way it's worked out?
1: I would argue it's gotten much bigger, much more successful than anybody would have envisioned in the year 2000.
2: Challenges?
1: I would say challenges are, we got there early, we did very well, other people have followed. So it's competitive. You know, so we're seeing more companies that are building bigger presence in the state of Utah, largely in Salt Lake. So the talent market is more competitive. Wages are definitely going up. That's a good thing for the state of Utah and for the residents of Utah. For employers, that's a more challenging marketplace.
2: You do raise an interesting point in that if you find a sweet spot in the country in which to do some of your business, do you keep it to yourself?
1: Unfortunately, nothing Goldman Sachs does gets kept to itself.
2: Right.
1: I don't want to, you know, overstate it, but our success clearly has given other companies confidence that this is a marketplace that they ought to be spending more time in. I think you're seeing more companies broadly, which is good for the state of Utah. And ultimately, it's good for the ecosystem.
0: Beyond Goldman Sachs, Salt Lake County's banking industry is booming, with major players like JPMorgan Chase and Morgan Stanley rapidly expanding over the last decade. Despite that growth, diversity remains limited. Only 2% of Utah's population is black, one of the lowest rates in the nation. CNBC's Kate Rooney has more.
3: Signs of a booming banking industry are all around downtown Salt Lake. All in, the financial sector here supports over 93,000 jobs in Salt Lake County, representing a staggering 40% growth since 2012. One man trying to capitalize on that growth is Ashley Bell, CEO of Redemption Holding Company, a firm trying to acquire this regional bank in Salt Lake.
4: We came here because of the regulatory environment.
3: He's partnering with Dr. Bernice King, daughter of Martin Luther King Jr. If approved by regulators, Bell says Redemption will be the first black-owned bank in the Rockies.
4: This is a new frontier for minority business people.
3: Across the U.S., the number of African-American-owned banks has declined significantly over the years, many closing in the wake of the financial crisis of 2008. Currently, there are only 18. Redemption would be the 19th.
5: Did you look at other states, other cities for this?
6: You know, we went to Dallas. We looked in Alabama as well. And just looking at the market, Utah is the highest ROA. The return on assets for banks in Utah outpaces the rest of the country. So if you could find a bank in Utah, there's no question you go there first.
3: One of Redemption's main missions, to help minority-owned businesses across the country gain access to capital, particularly those right here in Salt Lake.
7: There's a clear line between access to capital and a business's opportunity to succeed.
3: Morgan Brown owns Blended Studios, a small tech business in Salt Lake that streamlines the hiring process for trucking companies. She moved from Chicago out to Salt Lake after inheriting the company from her twin brother, who died from cancer back in 2021. Brown says back in Chicago, she struggled to get the company off the ground. But shortly after her move to Salt Lake, Blended landed their first paying trucking company.
7: People often ask me, couldn't you have done this in Chicago? Which, to be fair, I did try. But what I learned is in order to really go fast in business, you need a community of support around you.
3: Support from the business community, Brown says her early stage startup found in Salt Lake City. So far, she's raised a little over $310,000 from investors, with a goal of getting that number to $1 million by 2025.
7: I would say probably about 80% of our funding actually comes from Salt Lake City.
3: Looking toward the future, Brown says it's critical to find a banking partner like Bell to keep her business thriving.
7: You still need resources with institutions who can give you loans and credit.
3: While Bell acknowledges that his future bank's primary goal will be profitability, he's also dedicated to ensuring Black business owners like Morgan share in Salt Lake's economic success.
6: That is why we're here. Minority-owned bank like Redemption was created to make sure that we can answer what she needs in the marketplace and do it in a way that she can also be proud of.
0: Coming up, a couple's multi-billion dollar spending spree.
8: There's not an anchor tenant like sports. It can make a whole city.
0: And their plan to push Salt Lake to new heights with pro sports.
9: It's just an awesome vehicle for helping our state to grow.
0: And later, inside Salt Lake's video game boom and the multi-billion dollar connection to this classroom. But first, the Great Salt Lake. Its scenic beauty and surrounding parks attract millions of tourists every year. And it's a huge moneymaker for the local economy, contributing nearly $2 billion annually to the state. The lake spans approximately 1,700 square miles, making it the largest saltwater lake in the Western Hemisphere, delivering over $200 million in salt production in 2022. Industry giants like Morton Salt and Cargill dominate production here, but sodium isn't the only precious resource hidden under its surface. The lake produces 14% of the world's magnesium, much of it used to strengthen aluminum used in everything from soda cans to laptops and even aircraft shells. The value of the minerals produced at the lake has been well over $500 million each year, more than $572 million in 2022. And the lake is filled with these tiny moneymakers, brine shrimp. The crustacean's eggs are used as high-quality feed for fish. They are critical in commercial aquaculture, and that industry can bring in up to $60 million per year. The Great Salt Lake delivers 40 to 50% of all the brine shrimp eggs used in the entire world. The lake also supports over 7,700 local jobs. But it's unclear how long this moneymaker will generate cash. The lake has been shrinking for decades, hitting a record low in 2022. Experts believe extreme weather could dramatically reduce the lake's water level for good.
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11: In our lifetime, we'll see around 29,000 sunrises and sunsets. We'll laugh over 100,000 times, but we'll only get one life. So live it well and dream big. 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
0: In just four short years, one Utah power couple single-handedly transformed Salt Lake into a major American sports hub. Billionaire Ryan Smith and his wife Ashley purchased the Utah Jazz for $1.6 billion in 2020. And now, in a historic move, they brought the NHL to Salt Lake for the first time, shelling out another $1.2 billion.
14: We want to bring a Stanley Cup to Utah, obviously. Yeah.
0: The duo's big bet on sports is paying off, with the valuation of the Utah Jazz skyrocketing in just a few years.
15: This is Basketball HQ.
0: Ryan, who made his fortune as the founder of Qualtrics, a massive Utah-based tech company, is now on a mission to reimagine Salt Lake's downtown, with plans for a jaw-dropping $3 billion entertainment and sports district, nearly a billion of that covered by taxpayers.
15: It's a huge opportunity.
0: I sat down with the couple to understand their vision for the future and why they think sports is so key to Salt Lake's success.
2: When you think about hockey as a case study for betting on Utah, even though smaller market, right? What do you think it says about Utah?
15: 5 months ago, we literally walked in a room in Arizona and told 75 people they've been traded to Utah. I mean, there's no playbook there. And we got on the plane and we were at least 50% sure that people would show up.
16: A week later, the arena was absolutely packed with screaming fans.
2: As economic development goes, this pro sports is kind of like the welcome mat to that front door.
15: It's the largest anchor tenant that you could ever have. Malls are struggling right now. Anchor tenants are pulling out. There's not an anchor tenant like sports. It can make a whole city. If we go plop a sports team in a vacant lot somewhere where it will thrive. This is why it's so important that it stays in the capital city downtown, because that will constantly keep that going. It'll always have hope.
2: When you think about challenges, is it a different kind of challenge in Utah than it would be in another state?
16: I think it's a challenge everywhere. I think we're trying to get all sorts of voices in every room in the world, and that should be the goal.
15: It's not just having diversity, it's having diversity in leadership. That's what's most important. And part of that is, how are we going to grow it? The second is, how can we augment? And what I've seen in Utah over the last 20 years, from going in just like the rest of tech, where it wasn't diverse, to where it is today, I'm more hopeful that this can happen here than almost anywhere. You can't, change demographics overnight, but the progress that has been made, and we're nowhere near where we need to be, but comparatively, it's been incredible. And that is something that I think we can all be optimistic about.
2: Thinking about your motivations, one might think, oh, well, they're looking at what's happening with team valuations, or this is an investment play, but it feels like it's more about Utah. Is it not?
16: For sure. It actually is just an awesome vehicle for helping our state to grow so that the future of our state is in a good spot.
2: Can you add to that?
15: Yeah, I've never thought about valuation. Valuation only matter if you're a seller. She said 30 years, so that's a long-term way to think about it, and so that's just not even part of the equation. Actually, it's a total distraction. And this state is different, and it's special. not only is it fast growing, I call it the NVIDIA of states, right? We live in a country that is pretty divided. And, you know, if I think about our state where you've got two Democratic female mayors and for the county and the city and a Republican House and a Republican governor, and everyone even willing to put their own campaigns aside to do what's better for the state and come together. That's rare.
2: Is a sports entertainment district, is that a slam dunk?
15: I think we're at a moment in time, and you don't get many of these, where you get a chance to look forward at the infrastructure and say, okay, this is a 30-year-old arena. Do we have enough parking for multiple events on the same night? What is a hotel room flow that we're gonna need for the Olympics in 2034? Okay, we're 1,500 hotel rooms short. Who's doing this? Someone's gonna have to. And is it the state? Is it the city? And in reality, it's all of us. It's almost our generation's responsibility to go and help. And I mean, we're committed. We're putting everything in.
0: Coming up, the incredible rise of Salt Lake's video game ecosystem and its unique ties to this classroom.
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12: If you're watching CNBC, it's because you want to get an edge. You want to get ahead. It's our job to deliver that. My ambition is just to be the best that we can possibly be. More often than not, I kind of forget that the cameras are there. But when there's really a burning question, I'm thinking about what my mom would want to hear. I'm thinking about some of the investors I know who are watching. Those are the same questions we have. People always ask me what I want to do next, and I always think they're a little crazy. This is what I want to do. It's the best job you could possibly have.
17: 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They're smooth sex, loud sex, and sweet sex. They're shower sex, quickie sex, car sex, VR sex? Oh yeah. Group sex, solo sex, phone sex. There's good sex, great sex, and there's better sex with Blue Chew.
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0: Welcome back to Cities of Success. Utah's video game industry experienced incredible growth in the last decade. Its revenue up over 230%, delivering $2.6 billion to the Utah economy in 2024. In just 5 years, that number is expected to top $4.5 billion. Much of that steep rise can be tied back to the halls of a local university. CNBC's Andrea Day takes a closer look.
4: Inside this classroom at the University of Utah, students spend years studying video games. And believe it or not, the playing and creating that happens in these labs fuels Utah's multi-billion dollar gaming industry, an industry that's been brewing in these halls for decades.
5: There were just a whole host of people who came here to go to school and then graduated and were pivotal in the games industry.
4: Michael Young heads up the University of Utah's gaming department. He says the school's roots include some legendary alumni, like Nintendo of America president Doug Bowser, and the man who founded Atari, Nolan Bushnell.
5: Back in 2008, some students who were very passionate about playing and making games came to a computer science professor and said, you could teach games as part of your classes.
4: The school took that advice, and by 2017, those classes grew into a full-blown gaming degree program.
5: And then 5 years later, that degree went from zero students to being the 10th largest major on campus. And so the demand has just skyrocketed.
4: Today, the program attracts students from around the world, with 72% of its grad students coming from out of state.
5: The president's office has invested $25 million for us to grow.
4: And he says many of the school's alum moving on to help create games that have generated more than $2 billion in revenue.
7: There's got to be probably at least, 30 people here that are, directly out of that program.
4: John Blackburn heads up the game development studio Avalanche Software in Salt Lake City. He's also a University of Utah alum and says the team behind his top-selling game of 2023 is filled with U of U grads. That game, Hogwarts Legacy, set in the world of Harry Potter. And it's generated more than $1 billion in sales so far.
7: We get a team that you keep for a long time, and that might not show up on the balance sheet, but it is a huge impact in the quality of the game that you make, and that does then impact the balance sheet.
4: Fortnite, one of the most played games in the entire world, also with ties to this classroom.
24: University of Utah and BYU, as well as some of the other schools in Utah, have done a really good job with building relationships with the developers that are in the area.
4: Donald Mustard is the former chief creative officer of Epic Games, based in the company's Salt Lake City studio. He says his team, including a group of U of U grads, helped create the wildly popular game. And what those students mastered here was a key part of that success.
24: They have to make their own video game. And that's a very unique skill set that not a lot of people have. And those were the kind of people that I wanted on my team.
0: I'm Carl Quintanilla. Thank you for joining us. Until next time.
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0: Welcome to Managing Asia. I'm Christine Tan. In this episode, I speak to Aline Pulley-Duquesne, CEO of high-end jewelry brand Boucheron. Clothier-turned-jeweler Frederic Boucheron founded the eponymous brand way back in 1858. He became the first jeweler to set up shop in Paris' luxury shopping destination, Place Vendôme. Its boutique can still be found there today. Over the years, Boucheron remained family-owned and was best known for its avant-garde and modern designs. At the turn of the millennium, the house of Boucheron was bought by Gucci, which was then acquired by Kering. Current CEO Aline Pulley-Duquesne has had the top job since 2015, and under her leadership, expansion in Asia is Boucheron's top priority. So, Aline, we're at your newly renovated store here at Marina Bay Sands. It's your only one in Southeast Asia.
1: Yes.
0: Give me an idea of what demand is like for high-end jewelry and watches in this part of the world.
1: I think that Singapore is a market which is very high-end compared to other markets, and the clients are really knowledgeable. They like high jewelry, they know pretty much everything about the stones, and they really know the brands and the market of high jewelry. So it's an upper-end market for us, and it's a blessing because clients really know the brands, and particularly Boucheron.
0: Any plans to expand further into Southeast Asia?
1: Yes, that's the reason why we just created and set up a team in Singapore. So someone who has been working with me for years in Paris just moved to Singapore. She's creating the full team. And now we are going to have a kind of exploration plan to see where we can set up boutiques in the region.
0: What are you exploring? Which markets interest you?
1: I think we're going to have a look in Thailand. Of course, Singapore, because we have only one boutique first. Thailand, Malaysia. And we'll see if we go far away. Even further, but for the time being, I think it's going to be Malaysia and Thailand first.
0: When you were appointed CEO of Boucheron in 2015, you came up with a five-year plan where you chose to focus on Asia rather than the US. Why?
1: I think that the US market is a difficult one, and you have very local brands that are very strong. So probably it takes a lot of time to set up a French brand in the US. Whereas in Asia, from my past experience, I know that developing brands is not very easy, but it takes time, of course, but it may be quicker. And the thing is also that I know that Chinese customers are really important in the world of luxury, that the reason why we decided to set up priorities first with China, because we had no boutique in China when I just joined, and we also developed a lot the Korean market, and we also developed a lot the Japan market, where we used to have already 20 boutiques, but we needed to upgrade the network.
0: When you started out as CEO, Boucheron had no boutiques in China. Today you have 13 with a flagship store in Beijing. How are you positioning Boucheron in the world's second largest luxury market?
1: I think that what Boucheron brought to China is

0: 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They target. 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
1: Hi, Jewelry Maison. But bringing something new to the market because we are positioned as the most probably innovative and creative brand in terms of high jewelry. So I think that it's bringing something new to that market, and it's really the positioning that we acquired in China.
2: Mm-hmm. Has your retail presence in China paid off? What is sales like in the mainland?
1: Globally, we have very good sales and we're growing. So now we have 13, but we probably in the next years continue to open 2 to 3 boutiques a year. So we are not exactly at the same perimeter, so we're increasing our footprint in China.
2: In terms of size, has China become your biggest market for Asia?
1: China is one of our biggest markets, but Chinese nationality at a worldwide level, meaning both inside China but also, for example, in Paris, with VIP clients coming to Paris, represent now one of the biggest nationalities in our portfolio. Mm,
2: you choose to focus mostly on selling high-end jewelry instead of watches in China. Has the gift clampdown in China over the years affected your sales?
1: Globally, it's a strategy that we have at a worldwide level. So it's not only in China that we're focusing on jewelry compared to watches, and it had no effect on our sales.
2: So Boucheron is in Europe. You're expanding aggressively in Asia. You have no real presence in the US. Is that going to be your next big push?
1: Yes, it's going to be, and we're beginning in 2024. By June 2024, we will open our first boutique in New York. So it's going to be the next Eldorado for Boucheron, but it's going to take time.
2: And how quickly could you expand in the US?
1: I think that it's probably going to take at least 10 years to set up really the brand Boucheron brand in the US. It's a long-term process, and we have to open boutiques in the right spots, in the right cities, the same as we did in China. So we have a very selective positioning. We need to have a very selective also footprint in terms of retail.
2: Is expanding in the US the next big five-year plan of yours?
1: Yes, but it's not only about the US. And we're going to still expand in China. We're going to see a little bit of Thailand. We're going to see probably a little bit of Australia. So we're going to have a look in all the region in terms of the market where we could enter.
2: How many boutiques overall could you have possibly for Boucheron?
1: For the time being, we have 89 boutiques in the world, and we'll probably have in the next 5 years 30 more. Maximum 30 more, I think.
2: Still to come.
1: We have to train our clients, we have to explain, and we have to give full transparency on our supply chain. For us, it's crucial.
2: Managing Asia, we'll be right back.
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2: Boucheron, a French luxury jeweler, has set a target to have 100% traceability for all its key raw materials by 2025. The gold it uses is already 100% responsible.

0: Responsibly sourced through the Caring Ethical Gold Framework. And now it's using technology to help it trace its diamonds. With a scan of a QR code, the precious stone's entire journey from mine to workshop can be revealed.
1: We designed this new process in 2022. We've been working on sustainability and traceability at Boucheron for a long time, and we managed to work with an external company called Sarin, coming from Israel. And this company has all the tools, technical tools, to certify the diamonds from the rough. And it's quite technical in terms of mechanism. But at the end, we know precisely all the journey of the diamond. What is totally new is that certification on diamonds, basically, for years have been done by GIA, an external company, but at Boucheron, we decided that the brand has to certify it. I mean, it's a trust between the client and the brand, not between the client and an external company. So we wanted to have really a branded Boucheron certification that we give, and in that QR code.
0: Do these traceable diamonds come at a much higher price tag?
1: No.
0: Not at all?
1: It's not for us. It's more expensive than it used to be when it's not traceable. We don't want to put the price on the shoulders of our clients. So for us, for a client, the price is not different. It's not going to be 30% higher or even 10% higher. We really try not to put the price upgrade, I would say, on the shoulders of our clients.
0: So you're bearing the costs?
1: Yes.
0: For the certification?
1: Totally.
0: What's demand like for these traceable diamonds?
1: I think that today, you're very right saying that the young generation, they're obsessed by sustainability. But the point is that in the way they're buying, we don't see, for the time being, a lot of demand on traceability. They are not coming at Boucheron saying, we want a traceable diamond. But nevertheless, it's not because they don't ask for it that we don't think it's important for them, that the reason why we've been working for years on that, because we believe at Boucheron it's a sense of history. So we have to train our clients, we have to explain, and we have to give full transparency on our supply chain. For us, it's crucial.
0: Any plans to extend your traceability footprint to some of the other colored stones you're buying?
1: We are trying to work on colored stone, but it's a much more complex market because you have like very small mines in 46 different countries. So we are working with other brands, jewelry brands in the French market, all together to try to maximize the traceability. And for the time being, each time we have the opportunity to buy a stone where we know precisely where it's coming from the mine to Boucheron, then we always concentrate on buying this kind of stones. For example, in the recent years, we bought some very nice emeralds from Mouzo, and we have all the history of the stones that we are buying. But it's not 100% of the stones that we are buying today.
0: But that's work in progress.
1: Yes, exactly.
0: You recently led the brand's first acquisition of a Paris-based workshop to reinforce your high-end jewelry making capabilities. How far does this go to help you meet the increase in demand?
1: I think it was crucial for us because globally, we have a lack of artisans today in the high jewelry world, especially in Paris. It's very difficult to train them, to find them. So the first thing that we are doing is supporting the school, Haute Joaillerie School, to really train newcomers, young people, to enter our world. But nevertheless, it's a kind of fight today to get the right capacities. We have today an atelier, so a craftsman, in Paris Place Vendôme, in our Hôtel de Nocé, in our flagship boutique, in the fifth floor. We have already our atelier, but we didn't have enough artisans. So it was for us a great opportunity to integrate, while the process of buying this new atelier, 60 more artisans in our teams that will produce high jewelry for us for the next 10 years.
0: Any plans to acquire more ateliers to strengthen your supply chain?
1: For the time being, in the high jewelry part, it's fine. Then we have to build capacities for, I would say, the lower end part of our portfolio, which is jewels. And it's in the process, so we are trying to find new.
0: Where are you looking?
1: We're looking in Europe, because we are manufacturing only in France. We are manufacturing in Switzerland and in Italy. So basically, around these three countries, you have the main capacities to manufacture high-end jewelry.
2: Mm, so that's your low-end jewelry that you're looking to find ateliers. But for high-end, you're still keeping your craftsmen, your workshops still in France.
1: In Paris, I even say. Mm.
2: Are you trying to stay true to the brand's French roots?
1: Yes, I think it's quite important because at Boucheron, in fact, we created our own atelier in 1876. Can you believe that? It's a long time ago. So it's something which is very special. And our founder, Frédéric Boucheron, used to be very close to the teams and the artisans at Boucheron. And it's exactly the same today. I'm very close to the artisans that belong to our teams. And I think that the hands of men are crucial in the way we are manufacturing our products. So I always encourage to work with the schools, to work to train the artisans, because it's crucial in our métiers that we keep talented people inside, and then we attract a younger generation in our atelier.
2: When you look at the pandemic, it has really galvanized this whole shift towards online shopping, e-commerce. A lot of the high luxury brands, we have the Hermes, Louis Vuitton, Tiffany, also embracing digital transformation. Are you rethinking your brick and mortar strategy?
1: I think that the more you become digital, the more the retail is becoming important. But the clients don't come to your boutiques to search exactly the same thing that they used to. Before, they used to come to get the products. Today, you don't care about going to a boutique to get the product because you can buy online with two clicks. So now the boutique is becoming a lot more experiential, and it's exactly what we're doing at Boucheron. That the reason why when we renovated our Hotel de Nocé, our flagship boutique on Place Vendôme in 2018, the storytelling that was behind and all we did in terms of the way we accommodate our client was around the family spirit.
2: So you want to give them the high-end luxury experience?
1: Yes.
2: Still, when it comes to digital, what kind of online presence are you trying to build around Boucheron?
1: We have now a site for Boucheron, and we can buy online in the majority of the world. So it's something which is very important, but it's for me, it's a kind of basic of doing business, because now any client wants to buy online, wants to have the opportunity. It doesn't mean that they will go to buy online. Omnichannel is key, because you need to give the same level of service and understanding of the brand and information on the products, both online and offline. But the purpose of each of these networks is very different. I would say that online is convenience and offline is about emotion. Is what you get when you really are in touch with the brand and the people belonging to the brand.
2: Some high-end jewelry luxury brands are now using lab-created diamonds as part of the designs. Is this something that Boucheron is thinking about in future?
1: No, we're not. We're not, because we truly believe that our duty is really to continue on offering to our clients the diamonds that are coming from the earth. And you may know that the diamond that we sell today has been in the earth for the last 4,000
2: years. So there's a story behind every diamond. Yes, is that what you're trying to do?
1: Yes, it's a story, and it's something that has been produced by the earth, taking thousands of years. So we want to stay true to this kind of diamond, which have a kind of a legitimacy and true storytelling, because it takes time to produce this kind of diamond. They're coming out of the earth.
2: Coming up.
1: When I joined Boucheron, we called it the Sleeping Beauty of Place Vendôme. So it was a brand with a very great image, but that was not moving very much. So I had to change the culture.
2: More with Aline Pouli-Ducan, CEO of Boucheron, after the break.
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2: Welcome back to Managing Asia. I'm with Eileen Kulidukan, CEO of Boucheron. This is one of the luxury jewelers' most iconic creations. It's called the Question Mark Necklace, and it was first designed by the company's founder in 1879. Tell me the inspiration behind this design.
1: Because he designed it so that a woman doesn't need a maid to put on her eye jewelry.
2: How convenient.
1: At that time, it was super important. You needed two people to help you to put on your jewelry. Mm. So at some point, it was in terms of culture, a kind of statement of freedom for the woman. So he wanted to free the woman so that she can use it by herself. And you can see we still use exactly the same system. It's totally flexible, and you can put it on yourself directly. Mm. So it's very, you have no clasp. And you just put it like this on yourself in a second. And then up.
2: Very convenient.
1: Designed in 1879.
2: If you had to pick your favorite collection at Boucheron, what would that be?
1: I would choose quatre for, I would say, daily wear. For sure, because for me it's the icon of the brand, and I would pick probably a bracelet. But in terms of high jewelry, to go to a gala dinner, definitely I would have a question mark necklace.
2: You spent a good 17 years at Cartier before being appointed CEO of Boucheron in 2015. Was it challenging moving to a smaller company like Boucheron?
1: I felt centered quite easily since the first day I joined Boucheron, because I'm in the way I'm working, I want to be quick. And joining a smaller company gave me the good energy, because everything is going very quickly at Boucheron.
2: You're able to be nimble.
1: Yes. And as I was the most decisive person in the company.
2: You are a decisive person in the company. The rest were?
1: So, yes, I can decide. And then you see the results of what you've been deciding in weeks. I mean, it's very short. And I think that my team is very agile. We are full of energy. So for me, it was more, I would say, coming to a brand where I feel centered and I feel at the right place. It's not very difficult for me to jump from a bigger brand where I learned a lot to a smaller company where we can move very quickly.
2: Did you have to change the culture within the company at Boucheron?
1: Yes, I had. Yes, I had. In fact, when I joined Boucheron, we called it the Sleeping Beauty of Place Vendôme. So it was a brand with a very great image, but that was not moving very much. So I had to change the culture, and I came also with my values, with my sincerity, with my energy.
2: What are those values?
1: Ethics. Team and family spirit, for me, it's something which is really important. It means that we work all together and we succeed all together. And it's probably the recipe for success at Boucheron today.
2: As one of the oldest jewelry houses in the world, the brand at Frédéric Boucheron, founded 165 years ago, has such a rich heritage. How do you stay true to the brand's legacy while at the same time evolving and changing with the times?
1: For us, we have it's quite easy, because Frédéric Boucheron, the founder of the company, used to be recognized as probably the most innovative and creative jeweler of his time. So today, Claire Schwann, the creative director of Boucheron, and myself, we feel that our mission is to stay true to these values of innovation, of creativity. And so today, we have a mission, which is to carry Boucheron to move forward push the boundaries in the sector of hydrogen. We want to shake a little bit the market because we want to, it's a very traditional market. We want to shake it. And we have still the duty today to be the most innovative hydrogen brand.
2: We know that Boucheron is part of the Kering Group. What would you say as CEO sets Boucheron apart from the other high-end jewelry houses?
1: I think that it's all about the creativity and innovation. It's really what sets us apart. And the second theme is probably that we are the most couture jewelry brand because Frédéric Boucheron used to be the son of a draper, so he's not coming from high jewelry. So he's always been very client-centric, and we are today very client-focused. And he used to say, I never impose, I always propose. And it's part of what we're doing today, meaning that we want clients to come and to find the pieces that really represent their personality. So we're not imposing a style. We're part of the styling of our client, and we want to reveal their true personality.
2: As CEO Boucheron, how would you describe your leadership and your management style as you steer the more than 160-year-old brand?
1: I think that I'm probably super energetic. And my first, what people tell me that I have a vision. And I stick to my vision. So I'm a little bit stubborn.
2: You're stubborn?
1: Yeah. I go to the big vision first. And then everything has to go in the right direction. But in the meantime, going to my vision, I'm very adaptable in the way I'm doing business. I'm taking opportunities. And in the way I'm working with my team, I think that I empower them. I trust them. And I have a very important kind of team spirit. So I want to win all together, and I think it's crucial for me.
2: Do you hate to lose?
1: No, because I think when you lose, you learn. So I never feel that it's a disaster or something. I always take the opportunity to make the most of it. When COVID came, you know, we all went into lockdown. Suddenly, it was very sudden in France in March 2020. And the first thing that I said to my team is never spoil a good crisis, meaning that we have to take advantage of it. And then I asked them to spend one day a week to do brainstorming about post-COVID. So you need to keep your long-lasting vision and stay ahead of it and always see the bright side of things. Mm.
2: And finally, as the CEO of one of the high-end jewelry brands in the world, how else do you want to add to Boucheron's history and lineage?
1: I think I would love that in 10 to 20 years, people say that during the period where Claire and myself were at the helm of the company, that we pushed the boundaries of the hydrogen and we checked a little bit the market for the best. Because we're obsessed about progress and we want this market to progress technically in the way we serve our clients. So we want the best. We hope that we'll help the market to change and evolve.
2: Do you think being a woman helps?
1: Yes, I think so. Because we have a kind of empathy for what's going on. I think that both Claire and myself, we have a clear vision, we're stubborn, both of us, but we listen a lot to what's going on, to the teams, and I think, yes, it helps.
2: Ellen, thank you so much for talking to me.
1: It was a pleasure.
2: That's all the time we have in this episode. For more interview highlights, do check out our website, managingasia.cnbc.com. I'm Christine Tan. Thanks for watching.

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9: I'm at a plantation here in Kuang, Malaysia, owned by IOI Corporation, one of the biggest crude palm oil producers in the world.

0: IOI Group founder, the late Li Xincheng, planted the seeds of what would become the palm oil giant, IOI Corporation, when he acquired three palm estates in Pahang, Malaysia, in 1983. The entrepreneur was a self-made man, and he was fondly nicknamed the Tree Whisperer because of his affinity with palm oil trees. Today, his son, Li Yao Cho, runs the corporation and under his leadership employs 28,000 people, operates 100 palm oil fields and 15 mills in both Malaysia and Indonesia. Together with IOI Properties, IOI Corporation forms the IOI Group, which is today one of Malaysia's biggest conglomerates. I met up with Li Yao Cho to discuss a number of issues, such as digitalization and sustainable practices. But first, I asked him what it was like to grow up in the family business.
1: From very early age on, my father already exposed me to the palm oil plantations and the property construction. So during holidays, he would bring me to palm oil plantations. We stay a few nights there, and I get to observe closely how he go around inspecting the plantations and similarly for the construction.
0: Your late father, Tan Sri Dr. Li Xincheng, put you officially in charge of IOI Corporation in 2014. Do you remember the day he handed over the reins to you?
1: Yeah, I remember quite clearly. In fact, there was a sort of a media conference when we invited analysts and some selected media. He has been the CEO of the business for probably almost 30 years at that time.
0: Were you ready to take over officially?
1: Yeah. I believe so, because I already joined the business for about 20 years at that time. During the question and answer, I was asked a question by the media. What do I see as the greatest challenge facing me as a CEO? So, a bit tongue-in-cheek, I remember I was saying the greatest challenge was trying to persuade the former CEO to play his role as a chairman and no longer as a CEO. And to his credit, I think he tried very hard to...
0: not interfere?
1: Yes, to give me a free rein in running the business. But of course, the major decisions, he still make the final call. But
0: he wasn't going to let go so easily, right?
1: Yeah.
0: In 2018, under Li Yao Cho, IOI Corp began a digital transformation drive across all of its estates and mills. Grading of its fresh fruit bunches, or FFBs, is now done by a handheld electronic plantation monitoring system. The data helps optimize activities across the group's entire value chain for the over 176,000 hectares of land it oversees. That's around 2.5 times the size of Singapore. Can I ask, how much does this whole digitalization process cost?
1: Yeah, of course, it's a continuous cost, but the initial setup, of course, will be in a range of tens of millions of ringgit. And every year, we would have to spend also quite a large sum towards it. Over time, also, we improve upon it. For example, now we are moving into the cloud. Cloud-based software, and with cloud-based software, the same system, there's a lot of innovations that can be incorporated into it.
0: So speaking of innovations, a lot of talk about AI, IoT, and how it's going to revolutionize the way business is done. Is this something you're implementing across all your operations?
1: Yes, we are looking into it, but we'll do it progressively. So for, I think, for plantations being more traditional agricultural activity, so we cannot be fully embracing the IR 4.0 initiatives like manufacturing. But nevertheless, we have this palm oil mill where it is like a factory. So there we are now implementing quite a number of the IR 4.0 initiatives using IoTs. In the field operations also, we have started using drones. And in the future, there are plans to use these drones to detect the planting density, as well as the disease that the palms might have.
0: Your upstream business makes up more than half of your plantation profits. How do you navigate the constant volatility surrounding palm oil prices?
1: We are quite integrated in terms of having a downstream operations.
2: So, for example, when upstream profit is low, the raw material for the downstream, actually the price is also becomes low, and therefore the margin is higher. Of course, the downstream wise, there's a lot of scope of usage. So we go into two branches. One is food ingredients, the other is oleochemicals. For example, food ingredients, so we can develop into very high value added segments. For example, infant formula used in infant food. And then for oleochemicals, again, one can go further to very, very high value added applications, such as pharmaceuticals and cosmetics. So this is how we enhance the earnings from the downstream.
0: What are yields like in these two very specialized segments compared to what you normally produce for consumer staples?
2: So the margins for these applications, I would say, are when you compare to midstream applications, which is just simple refined products, are manifolds. So I would say 30 to even 100 times more per ton. However, of course, the volume is much smaller compared to simple refined palm oil, which is used for cooking oil purposes. Mm.
0: Any firm plans to expand your oleochemical business?
2: Definitely. But we are more looking in terms of more varied, more higher value applications.
0: Such as?
2: In pharmaceuticals, we have still not expanded our range of applications. So, for example, in our plants in Germany, so we are doing a lot of R&D, and then we are able to, so far, register 26 patents for our ingredients to be used in pharmaceutical applications. So with this patent, I believe we will secure a very good margin in the days to come.
0: Any plans to acquire oleochemical business in order to expand your business?
2: Sure. We are always looking for these opportunities for acquisition, but mostly in European and American countries where we think the technology is good and there's the market access to multinational companies. So our Germany acquisition is one of it, and we are looking at more to come. Mm.
0: You're also making products for the infant nutrition market. How lucrative is this segment? What does future growth look like for the baby formula market?
2: As an indication on the margin, so whatever margin we make for normal food in food ingredients, like for products like, say, donuts, so we probably will make about 10 times more in terms of margin when used in the infant applications. Of course, the quality has to be very high and the food safety standard very stringent.
0: You're currently selling your baby formula product to markets in China as well as Europe. Any plans to expand to the US at some stage?
2: US is it's a big market. Of course, there's already plans to expand this infant food formula to US. But at the moment, we are strong in China and also fairly established in Europe.
0: What kind of growth does China give you?
2: In the past, it has been, of course, double digit, sometimes 20, even 30% per annum. But lately, China also experienced population slowdown, growth slowdown, and therefore the growth rate has been more modest.
0: When you look at crude palm oil prices, they were very volatile last year. Are you expecting prices to stabilize?
2: I believe palm oil price for this year will stabilize at around current levels. But I think more importantly is what is the medium and long-term outlook for palm oil. So the market fundamentals for palm oil, I believe, will in the medium and long-term remain very positive.
0: Don't go away, coming up.
2: So it was a big crisis that IOI faced at that time.
0: More with the CEO of IOI Corporation, Li Yao Chor, after the break.
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0: Welcome back to Managing Asia. I'm with Lee Yao Chor, CEO of Malaysian palm oil producer, IOI Corporation. We are at the R&D Center at one of the estates that looks at improving crop and oil yields.
1: We do a lot of our research ourselves on seed production, on pest management and fertilizer application. So these are all done internally. So we have four research stations. This is one of them, and two here and two in Sabah. And of course, we employ about 50 to R&D, plus also to undertake this agronomic work. Besides that, we also have our own certified chemical laboratory, which will analyze soil nutrients and folio sampling.
0: When I think of palm oil and how it's so pervasively used in so many things, from, say, soap, toothpaste, shampoos, chocolates, cosmetics, pharmaceuticals, do you ever see a future where we can do away with palm oil altogether?
1: I think the world is going to need more and more of palm oil. So as it is, palm oil is already the largest produced vegetable oil in the world, occupying about 30% of the total global production. So with the growing population and the limited supply availability because of climate change and the limited agricultural land.
2: So the challenge to meet the demand is going to be
1: Higher and higher.
0: So in recent years, lots of controversy surrounding the production of palm oil. It's often been linked to deforestation, the destruction of habitats, endangering species. As a business, how do you respond to these environmental concerns?
1: Yeah, we tackle the issue straight on. So when people attack palm oil for being environmentally unfriendly, so in 2015, IOI came out with a strong policy of, we call it in short, NDPE. That means no deforestation, no peat, and no exploitation. So that, I think, is a very firm policy that addresses the environmental sustainability part. But at the same time, we also look at the social sustainability aspect as well. So for that, I think we emphasize a lot on employee safety and health. And we give very good facilities for our workers. And so far in our estates, we have built almost 8,000 houses for our workers throughout our plantations in Malaysia and Indonesia.
0: Despite your sustainability goals, your SDG goals, in 2016, you came under intense scrutiny by Greenpeace activists who claimed that you drained and planted on peatland designated for restoration in a sustainability commitment. The industry body immediately suspended your sustainability certification, which led to consumer giants like Unilever, Nestle, and Mars dropping IOI as a supplier. How did you handle the crisis that suddenly engulfed the company?
1: So it was a big crisis that IOI faced at that time, 2016. We decided to handle the issue straight on from various aspects. So first, as I told you, we came up with a policy, a strong policy. But a strong policy is by itself is not enough. So we put a lot of resources behind the implementation
0: of
1: this policy.
2: So we have about more than 100 operating units. So we each of the operating units, we have, we'll put in one personnel just to look at sustainability. So instantly, we have more than 100 personnel being involved in sustainability already. And then, of course, on top of that, at the regional level and at the HQ level, we also added more personnel to look at, to handle various issues on sustainability. At the same time, we also reach out to the NGO and organizations. We engage in a lot of dialogue. Firstly, we want to understand what they are not happy with. At the same time, we also take the opportunity to explain the complexity behind the issues that they have raised. Mm. So I think we managed to achieve a very good understanding and solution for the issues that they have raised. So actually within about 3 months, we managed to get the suspension that you talked about lifted from RSPO. And then, of course, it took longer with the NGOs, but also within about 18 months. And we managed to find a good solution and they actually stop their campaign against us.
0: So what were some of the painful lessons learned?
2: Indeed, it was a very painful lesson in terms of not just financially, but also of our reputation. So in the past, because one of our strengths is we don't believe in publicizing a lot of what we say. We prefer to execute and do the things, right? Just achieve the results. But that episode, of course, taught us that.
0: You besides, need to be more open and transparent.
2: Yes. And besides doing things well, we must also be able to communicate well. And so in a way, I've learned to be a fairly good communicator now. Mm. And yes, we become more open to the public. So we publish a lot of statements in our apps, websites. Sometimes not when something's achieved, but even when there is progress and or no progress, we still update the general public or the stakeholders about all the various works that we are undertaking. Mm.
0: How would you describe your relationship today with NGOs and green movements?
2: I would say we have a fairly good understanding. 2016, it was more on the environmental issues, but several years later, so let's say in 2020, the focus has shifted from environment to social. So therefore, we also done a round of engagement with the NGOs about the social aspect, how we treat the employees or our suppliers. So these are the journey that we have gone through with the NGOs. Mm.
0: NGOs are not going to go away anytime soon. How do you keep up with the demands and changes of your critics? How big a challenge is it?
2: So we engage, as you say, that the relationship established during the early days. So it keeps on, we keep maintaining it. And we have some projects, collaborative projects with them, sometimes the new NGOs as well. So through that projects, we develop a very good understanding with them. And of course, we also have to be very aware of various issues that are coming out in the horizon. Because and climate change is definitely one of them. And this also we treat it very seriously.
0: Still to come on Managing Asia.
2: No major plantations have undertaken this organic palm oil. So we decided to take a plunge.
0: More with Lee Yao Chor, CEO of IOI Corporation, after the break.
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0: Welcome back to Managing Asia. I'm with Lee Yao Chor, CEO of Malaysian palm oil producer, IOI Corporation. And he's showing me an area of the estate that the company has dedicated to growing organic palm. So here in Kluang, Malaysia, you own Malaysia's first organic palm oil plantation. What made you take the organic route?
1: We have a lot of customers in Europe. So I could see that the potential of organic oil is very good. Firstly, it's natural. And of course, in Europe, they managed to fetch a good premium, about 20 to 30% premium compared to the normal palm oil. So, and seeing that in Malaysia, there's no major plantations have undertaken this organic palm oil. Yeah. So we decided to take the plunge.
0: So there is a market for it. What are the farming processes involved in an organic estate?
1: Yeah, because there's a reason why plantation company in Malaysia don't want to undertake this organic farm oil palm. That's because it's require a whole re-engineering of the whole production process. Mm-hmm. So basically, organic palm oil means we use zero chemicals.
0: Zero
1: in the production process. So we have to totally re-engineer all this process and just use natural ways to provide nutrients and to for regular maintenance and also to eliminate pests in the plantations.
0: Does that mean consumers pay a higher price for your organic palm oil? Ultimately?
1: Well, definitely. Because we are still unable to match the yield of the conventionally grown palm oil. So we are still finding ways to improve the yield. But we think it's still a very worthwhile venture because the premium for this and also the our market standing by being able to offer organic palm oil to our multinational customers, I think give us a good edge in the market.
0: I'm just curious, what's demand like for organic palm oil?
1: It's still quite small.
0: Is it growing fast?
1: Yes, it's small but fast growing. And because it started with Europe, but it's spread to America now. We have managed to get it certified just recently. And with that as a background, we became confident and we intend to expand this organically produced palm oil by probably double fold.
0: Your father founded a palm oil business. You're the second generation leading the KL listed company. As the founder, what exactly was your father's vision and how are you continuing his legacy?
1: For my father's vision, it's simply that whatever company, he wants it to be the leading corporations in the segments that we choose to be in. So for as IOI Group consists of IOI Corporation and IOI Properties. So just two main business segments. We make sure we are among in the leading players in those respective business.
0: So you lead the family's palm oil business. Your younger brother leads the property business. What's the most valuable lesson you've learned from your father about doing business?
1: I think the first thing that always strikes me and also the many others who work closely with him is his hands-on management and his attention to details. And this comes from going out to the ground. So many
0: following in his footsteps?
1: I hope so. I hope too. Yeah. I would say he spends a lot of time going to visit plantations. Sometimes he can go to plantations at one time for 7 days, 10 days, even 2 weeks. Mm-hmm. And then to the construction sites, he also go very often. And he actually takes personal attention to, even sometimes you may think it's very administrative things. For example, he would meet the suppliers or contractors in the negotiation.
2: So actually, many CEOs don't do that. They leave it. They delegate.
0: Is he a good negotiator?
2: And he is.
0: Does he strike a good deal?
2: I think so. That's part of his charisma. But I think more importantly is by this direct engagement, he finds out a lot about the industry trends, and also that he can learn a lot, and he does extract good advice from suppliers or contractors who will tell him or the cost-saving initiatives that can be made in the tender.
0: How different are you from your father in terms of personal leadership and management style?
2: He's very outgoing and he engages a lot socially. So I would say I'm more introverted person, not so socially, friendly. But nevertheless, I've make it a point that I want to also, at the same time, to have better engagement with my people who work with me. So that's one of my goals, is to be a more engaging, inspiring leader in our organization and hopefully also in the society. Mm.
0: And finally, where do you see the future of the palm oil business? What will IOI Corp look like under your leadership?
2: We have always been recognized as among the most efficient palm oil producers, but we also want to be now a more technologically advanced palm oil producer. And lastly, we look at innovations. The biomass, the utilization of the biomass, the byproducts is one of them. And we also look at the other innovations, the digitalization to improve our production process, and also to come up with new products using agri technology. For example, we are using black soldier flies to convert the empty fruit bunch fiber into organic fertilizer. So hopefully this will come into a commercial utilization soon.
0: So it sounds like IOI is going to be a high-grade technology palm oil company.
2: Yes, and more importantly, it's a future-focused and future-ready. I hope.
0: Dato, thank you so much for talking to me.
2: Thank you.
0: And I've been speaking with Lee Yao Chor, CEO of IOI Corporation here in Malaysia. For more interview highlights, do check out managingasia.cnbc.com. I'm Christine Tan. Thanks for watching.

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9: For this edition of the CNBC Conversation, we're in Davos, Switzerland, and I'm joined by the president of the European Central Bank, Christine Lagarde. Madame Lagarde, thank you so much for joining us.
10: Great pleasure to be with you.
9: But let me start with the US president first up, because no tariffs from day one under executive orders, particularly no blanket tariffs on Europe. Is that a welcome reprieve?
10: It's what I expected. And I think it's a very... smart approach to the matter of trade, because blanket tariffs are not necessarily giving you the results that you expect. And I'm not sure exactly what result is expected, whether it's a transactional tool, whether it's going to be a pure trade tool. But I'm not really surprised. But it doesn't mean to say that it will not happen. I think that it will be a more selective, focused development that we will see in the next few days or weeks. But I think what we need to do here in Europe is to be prepared and anticipate what will happen in order to respond.
9: Well, Europe has been striving to keep its borders open, not just as a moral principle, because it also benefits from trade, and particularly with the United States. We look at the surplus. It was almost 1% in 2023, thanks to strategic important areas that have been identified by some banks, for instance, from chemicals to pharma. To that point, does Europe have leverage in its trade negotiations with the United States?
10: One point first. You mentioned, rightly so, the lowering of barriers in Europe. And that was the initial project of the single market. We created, back then, a single market, that was the intention, where, you know, nearly 400 million people could consume, travel, transact. But we did not finish that job. And I think that that's one first lesson that we should draw from the current situation. We have this very large, sizable market with plenty of consumers that are prepared to activate their purchasing power and use their savings. So I'm focusing on Europe because you started with the barriers. We still have barriers. Despite this single market aspiration, we have barriers that prevent services and sometimes goods to travel without impairment. Let's make sure that we remove the barriers over which we have control. So I hope this is what happens in the next few weeks, and it's one way to respond to the change in the trade policy in the United States that we should anticipate. It's be strong at home and make sure you transact, that you sell and purchase at home, that you save at home, and that you invest at home. Not to say that we want to move into a protectionist approach, because what lower barriers has taught us is that trade is actually very helpful.
9: Indeed, there's been a lot of soul searching. I want to explore that a little bit more about European competitiveness with you. But in the meantime, we could be counting down to some form of a trade tariff regime. Can Europe withstand a trade war with the United States in 2025? And how should the bloc engage with Trump if he is determined to extract a price even from allies?
10: I think in all circumstances, the dialogue has to continue, and the respective parties have to sit at the table and see what is their respective agenda, what strength there is in each on each side, what weaknesses there are. And frankly, if you look at it from an economic perspective, this theory of substitution, in other words, I will lower imports from Europe to beef up manufacturing at home, is questionable. Because the U.S. economy, and that's the beauty of it, is almost running hot at the moment. If you look at the labor market, you have a very low unemployment rate. If you look at the capacity, it's running almost at full capacity already. So that idea that you can manufacture what you will not import anymore, or that you will import at much higher prices, is something that will take a bit of time.
9: I want to ask you about European competitiveness.

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1: I think we have seen fragmentation already, and not only since January the 20th. It started much earlier than that, both in terms of technology, but also in terms of geopolitical forces. This is probably going to be accentuated. My take is that we should understand what each other wants, and we should do what we can in order to find this new equilibrium where it serves everybody's interest, and at the end of the day, the consumers, the savers, the voters.
2: The European competitiveness story is something we spoke about all last year, thanks to Draghi's report, Letta's report. There was so much soul
1: searching. Not all of last year. He released in September. Come on.
2: Well, and the Letta report. I remember from the IMF World Bank meetings in April in Washington, D.C., we were talking about some of the reports back then and what could be forthcoming. But what reforms did we see? And here we have another wake-up call. Every European CEO is talking about it. How much urgency and how much action, crucially, do you see ahead for 2025?
1: You know, I'm reasonably optimistic on that front. Why is that? First of all, the diagnosis is done. We don't need another massive report. The Draghi and the Letta reports are excellent pieces of work. It harnesses a lot of data, information analysis, and the diagnosis is there. We know that productivity has to be improved because demographics will not change overnight. We know that innovation will fuel it. We know that money is needed. What's needed now is action, action, action. And typically Europe, when you look back at history, and we have a short history, you know, but typically it moves when, number one, there is a threat, and clearly the changes that are anticipated out of the United States policies is a threat, so a push for action. I think this push is here, and it will flourish and be demonstrated over the course of time. That's number one. Number two, when we have an institutional setting that is favorable. Now, you will say, well, 27 member states, how are they ever going to agree? Because it's always contentious and they put their vested interest first. Something interesting, the 28th member state. It's a point that the president of the commission made, which we have also raised as an option. If you want to sort of not do away, but reach a platform which is simple, straightforward, where investment is easy to do and where capital can be raised and talents can be attracted, let's go for that. So if you have the push, if you have the institutional setting, and if you have the understanding that productivity is really an issue and we cannot go on like that and we cannot stand still. So I think some of the ingredients are really now coming together to push us to actually do something. My hope is on the European Parliament, the Commission, the European Council to come together and to make sure that the legislative setting is in place so that we can actually either give the green light or say no, too complicated, too risky, too costly, we dump it.
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2: The Governing Council today decided to lower the three key ECB interest rates by 25 basis points, in particular the decision to lower the deposit facility rate, the rate through which we steer the monetary policy stance, is based on our updated assessment of the inflation outlook, the dynamics of underlying inflation, and the strength of monetary policy transmission. The disinflation process is well on track. Inflation has continued to develop broadly in line with the staff projections and is set to return to our 2% medium-term target in the course of this year.
3: ECB President Christine Lagarde made her first policy announcement of 2025 on the 30th of January. When we spoke to her a week earlier in Davos, she was carefully optimistic about the year ahead.
4: I want to push on to monetary policy with you because 2025 has been an eventful year. We've had equity markets soaring in some areas thanks to the Trump trade. Bond markets rattled, though, around the prospect of inflation returning, at least in the United States. All this as Europe started to focus on its profile for growth and stepping away from some of those inflation threats. What is the concern of inflation for Europe if we do see it reigniting in the United States?
2: Well, if there is reigniting of inflation in the United States, it will be an issue for the United States for sure. And I think that's where the first and prime consequences will be. You know, as far as we are concerned, when I look at inflation, and I've seen the full cycle, I started my job with very low inflation, interest rates at you know, in negative territory. And then we saw it just climb to 10.6% at the most, and we are now down to 2.4%. And we are confident that we are seeing inflation at target in the course of 25. So I've seen the full cycle.
4: It's been wild.
2: It's been the wild west of inflation over the last 4 years. But you know, we are I think now confident that target is in sight, that the disinflationary process continues, and we are not overly concerned by the sort of export of inflation to Europe. There will be interesting phenomenon that we will watch. The exchange rate, for instance, will be of interest and may have consequences. But we are certainly interested to see the U.S. grow, because growth in the US has always been a favorable factor for the rest of the world.
4: We spent a lot of 2024 anticipating policy divergence, but do you think that was simply just delayed to 2025? Could that be a big feature this year?
2: No, we do have policy divergence in terms of monetary policy, because we did not reduce rates at the same pace. Markets anticipate vastly different monetary policy moves in the next few months. So we do have that divergence that has to do with a different economic setting at the moment between the US and Europe.
4: Something that has been very difficult for central bankers to do in recent times is to pin the tail on the donkey with neutral rates. Where is the neutral level? Because it seems to be jumping around thanks to various different data points, inflation coming from different quarters. How confident are you about where neutral sits in 2025?
2: The teams do as much work as they can to pin it down within a range that is as reduced as possible. At the moment, it's anything between, you know, 175 and 225. And people will be discussing that at length. When we get closer to that, the debate will be a little bit hotter. But it's that very, very subtle point where our monetary policy neither stimulates nor restricts. And it's a touch and go. So, we'll get there.
4: Populism. It feels like it is everywhere in Europe again. And Germany's heading back to the polls. The French government is in a tenuous position, depending on the left and the right at any different time. Does this mean that monetary policy is again going to have to do a lot of the heavy lifting in Europe because there's so much fragmentation on the political landscape in Europe?
2: Monetary policy will do what it has to do. But the heavy lifting is a joint effort. And fiscal authorities, whether they are right-wing, left-wing, center, coalition, or whatever the regime, presidential or parliamentarian, the structural reforms and the fiscal determination must respond to the voters, the consumers, and the savers' demand. If a country starts, wherever located, to start to divert significantly in terms of fiscal discipline, does not implement structural reform in order to reap the benefits of what we have, you know, talent, money, institutional changes, I think the response by the people will not be helpful for those who care much about making policies.
4: China has struggled to right-size its economy. Arguably, some of the demand issues we're seeing in Europe is because of China. How hopeful are you that China will find a foothold this year thanks to its self-help stimulus measures?
2: Well, there has been stimulus measures, and I think there is a refocusing. It's hard for them, I think. But there is a refocusing on the internal market and supporting consumption at home in order to, you know, have a stronger footing when entering into negotiations with the Europeans, because there will be trade negotiations between Europe and China and with other players around the world.
4: Since you took office, cryptocurrencies took flight, enjoyed a crypto winter, and more recently have soared under the Trump trade. Donald and Melania Trump have fueled the hype with their own meme coins. But more seriously, President Trump is also expected to usher in crypto-friendly regulation. What's your take on this new phase for crypto, and does the ECB need to move past its previous hesitation for crypto?
2: I like to draw the line between the underlying technology, which is fascinating, and I'll come back to that, and the assets that have flourished, developed, and gone up and down and up and down, as assets do. But those ones, if I think of a couple of those cryptos, particularly so. So whereas normally you expect assets to move up and down, those assets and that class of assets has been very, very volatile. So let me come back to the technology, because that's, I think, where we have something really interesting and transformative. And that's the distributed ledger technology. People call it blockchain, but it's what it is. And it can be used not just to feed that appetite for highly speculative assets, but it can be used also by a central bank, by commercial banks, by financial institutions at large, to move faster in terms of payment, to support digital currencies, which we are working on actively, and to also embed on a simplified digital ledger a lot of data and information that can instantly travel to those interested in the transaction. And I know it sounds a bit esoteric, but that's the simplest way I can explain how this distributed ledger technology, which is based on digital, can actually help us be more efficient, faster, and cheaper in order to move money around, essentially.
4: I wanted to get into the pace around digital euro, because the stablecoin market is running with its own technology, including with digital coins and a euro-backed digital currency. Are you worried about this burgeoning market creating some sort of financial instability while the market waits it out for an official digital euro?
2: I think you rightly focus on stability and financial stability and the risks that can result from the emergence of new assets or new means of payment which are completely outside the normal framework and totally unregulated. I don't think I would put stable coins in the same category as some of the cryptos that we were discussing earlier, because in the main, they fall under some regulations. And if a stable coin is backed by the equivalent in either fiat currency, if you have one stable coin, $1, well, there is a reasonable level of safety as long as the backup is actually there. And that's where in the past there have been a few funny surprises where the issue of the stable coins would say, oh, yeah, I've got all these fiat currencies to back it up. And upon verification, it wasn't there or it wasn't liquid enough. But if it is regulated, supervised in a way that keeps it safe for the users, then it's something that is growing and that is expanding as, you know, promoted by the private sector and corporate operators. That's fine. What I think we should do as, you know, the curators or the custodians of public currency, the dollar for the US, the euro for the euro area, is make sure that we actually take ownership of that technology, use the same means that, say, stable coins use in order to make cross-border payment faster, cheaper, safer, and making sure that commercial banks can actually also take ownership, use that, and operate at a wholesale level, at the retail level as well. I think that's coming. There are big transformations afoot in that field.
4: So how much progress are we going to see on a digital euro in 2025?
2: We have a cut-off date, which is October. So October 2025, my governing council has to decide whether we move forward or not. So that's an important date. My strong hope is that by then, the European Parliament has passed the legislation that will support the technological work, the policy work, the unified rule book that we are working on so that we can launch. If we don't have a legal basis, we'll have to wait. So my hope is on the European Parliament, the Commission, the European Council to come together and to make sure that the legislative setting is in place so that we can actually either give the green light or say no, too complicated, too risky, too costly, we dump it. I don't care how I'm remembered. What I care about is, one, getting the job done. I need to deliver price stability so that the rest of the players can actually play their game.
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4: Since taking office in 2019, you had an unprecedented run as president, navigated a pandemic, conflicts in Europe, increased populism across the continent. Do you ever take a moment to pause, take stock and look back? And if so, what do you make of your run so far as president of the ECB?
2: Well, I certainly didn't have much of a learning curve to begin with, but I had to really sort of throw myself into the big wild west of inflation. We when I started, inflation was barely over 1% and every effort had been made to keep it up there. Interest rates was at -0.5%, negative territory, which is counterintuitive by all means. And then in a matter of almost weeks, we had COVID, complete lockdown of large part of the economies, and a complete overhaul of many of the principles on which we had operated. And that was followed by energy prices climbing gently but steadily, and then the war. And energy prices going through the roof and inflation going through the roof up to, you know, the highest reading was 10.6% on average in Europe. But in some parts of Europe, it went north of 20%. So then we had to just do what it took to bring it down to where it is now, an average of 2.4% and declining. So I had the full cycle of that in a very short period of time. And I think what helped is, number one, the fact that all central bankers were facing similar situation with slightly different pace for the emerging market economies, but essentially we all face the same issues. And we sort of compared notes and picked our respective brains and tried to do as good a job as we could. I had a fantastic team at home. We worked under the most bizarre conditions. You know, the major pandemic emergency program that was north of $2 trillion was debated at my kitchen table because we could not go to the office. Everything was locked down and closed. And there were many instances similar to that. So it was a question of agility, humility in the face of completely different circumstances. I've always worked in various leadership positions on the basis of focused energy and teamwork. And it's not that easy when you have a lot of wonderfully intelligent, confident governors of my 20 central banks around the table, because sometimes they think they have the best ideas, and often they do. But it's a question of bringing that together into one single policy decision, which hopefully works.
4: There's no doubt you had very big shoes to fill after Mario Draghi's era.
2: Oh, wait. You know what Marilyn says? She says, give the girl the right pair of shoes and she will conquer the world. So, yes, I had big shoes to fill, but...
4: In some ways, he was deemed the saviour of Europe at his time and given the challenges he faced. You've got about 3 years left in your term in office and incredible challenges that confront Europe. What are your ambitions for that remaining time? And do you think you'll be remembered as the saviour of Europe?
2: I don't care how I'm remembered. What I care about is, one, getting the job done. We need inflation at 2%. I need to deliver price stability so that the rest of the players can actually play their game at their best. That's number one. Number two, when I go, I want the central bank, the ECB, to be able to respond to any kind of challenges. So fit for the future is the usual expression, and it maybe captures what I want to do. I want to make sure that we have taken ownership of generative artificial intelligence and applied it to where it's going to leverage best in the institution. I want to make sure that we are in a position to launch, if it is the decision, a digital euro that will actually equip us with a tool that can respond to potential threats wherever they come from. I want to make sure that our modeling capacities have improved significantly so that we are not accused of providing the wrong projections. I want people to be happy with the working conditions that they have, and I want them to have a sense of fulfillment of doing public good for the Europeans.
4: We must leave it there, but thank you so much for joining the CNBC conversation. Christine Lagarde, President of the European Central Bank.
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3: For this edition of the CNBC Conversation, I'm joined here in Switzerland by the CEO of Lindt & Sprüngli, Adalbert Lechner. Adalbert, so great to have you. Thank you.
4: Great to have you here, Caroline in Kirchberg. Welcome.
3: All right. Easter is just around the corner. So this is one of the most important selling seasons for you, alongside Christmas, of course. Can I ask you, are you expecting a good Easter?
4: Absolutely. So we expect a great Easter season. I think the date is also good. You know, the date is fluctuating from end of March to end of April. Mid of April is normally a very good date for Easter. People are already in the spring mood, and at the same time, it's not too hot. So I think we have good preconditions to have a great Easter.
3: You know, we have this iconic golden Easter bunny made by Lindt & Sprüngli here with us. It's worth noting that during Easter, this little fella is sold 150 million times in more than 60 countries. But this year around, Adalbert, I feel like this very innocent little fella is dealing with a lot. Record high cocoa prices, a trade war. And I want to talk to you about some of these issues here. Let's kick off with the trade war and tariffs. Obviously, Switzerland was hit by 31%. Currently, at this point in time, there's a pause. Things change every day, it seems. So how are you dealing with that? What does it mean for your business?
4: I have to mention that we employ nearly 4,000 people in the U.S. We run 5 factories there. So the impact of all these tariffs and of the trade war is relatively limited to us. That's the positive side. On the other side, even for those companies that produce in the U.S., the tariffs have an impact because so far there is a plan that even for the raw materials like cocoa, which are imported from abroad, because cocoa unfortunately doesn't grow in the U.S., there is a 10% tariff plan. So this would further increase the prices of chocolate in the U.S. We still hope that these tariffs are challenged and hopefully abolished. But otherwise, we don't see any disadvantage to local producers in the U.S. market.
3: You have 5 production sites in the U.S. currently. 95% of your U.S. production is actually manufactured, is made in the U.S. Do you feel like you're, when it comes to the U.S. business, which is one of your biggest businesses, you're insulated? Would you go as far as saying that you're insulated from tariffs?
4: Yes, we are to a certain extent. We are more insulated by the consumer sentiment currently. So we have seen already last year that the U.S. American chocolate market has been the weakest globally. That's new to us. Normally, the American consumers spend, enjoy them, their lives and indulge themselves. For the first time, the volume in the U.S. chocolate market declined substantially. And so far, we don't see a real recovery in this market. So we hope that the consumer sentiment at one point in time is more positive and optimistic. On the other side, you know, a premium product like ours is normally bought in good as well as in bad times. It is solace at the same time as it is a reward. Like we outperformed the market last year and gained market share in volume and in value in the U.S., I'm confident that we will do the same in this year. But of course, if the market has a positive momentum, our growth is also stronger and we enjoy a better dynamic.
3: Mm-hmm. Can I come back to the tariff situation for a moment here? Obviously, a great deal of uncertainty right now as to whether this will pause, will actually become more permanent. Canada is one of your biggest markets. You talked about potentially rearranging the supply chains and the production flows there, bringing some of it back to Europe. Is there a sense that there is a lot of uncertainty, but you're going to have to act now? How are you thinking about rearranging some of these flows? And how is that going to hit margins?
4: I mean, our supply chain is constantly optimized. Yeah, so we have different factors. If freight rates go up, the evaluation where you source can be different. Then if you have tariffs, you will come to another conclusion. So I think this is something normal, which is an ongoing process. At the moment, we don't plan to change anything. So we can say Canada is already sourcing 50% of its volume outside of the U.S. 50% is coming from the U.S. So we are evaluating how the tariffs are developing and how freight rates are developing. And then we will draw conclusions and adopt our sourcing policy accordingly.
3: Mm-hmm. It's really interesting to hear you talk about softer consumer sentiment in the U.S. now. The tariff situation is hitting the entire world. Yeah. What are you seeing in the rest of the world in terms of the knock-on impact on consumer sentiment?
4: It's hard to predict, but if you hear the experts, they don't predict anything positive out of this trade war. Yeah? The outlook for the GDP growth is corrected. It will be softer than expected. Consumer sentiment, consumers are insecure at the moment. What's going on? Are their jobs in danger? Will inflation kick in again? Now we saw a nice softening of the inflation. I think we have to be patient now. I think that the postponement for 90 days is a very optimistic sign. It's very positive. So obviously the U.S. government is open for negotiations. And I would say I'm optimistic that we will see less of an impact as we expected 1 week ago.
3: Mm-hmm. China really is in the eye of the storm. And China is a market that is also very important to you. It has been soft for a long time, has just started to improve once again. What are your hopes there and what is your expectation there?
4: I mean, the tariffs do not impact us in China because we don't import from the U.S. There have been talks now between the EU and China. They go in the right direction, I would say. Consumer sentiment was also relatively weak in China, but we have seen positive signals second half of 24. So I'm more optimistic for China. We have enjoyed double-digit growth last year, nearly 20%, and that's what we also plan for the years to come. Mm-hmm. In addition, you know, we are successful in many markets with our own retail channel, with Lin shops that we open. We have not yet opened shops next to the e-shop in China, and I think we have a huge potential ahead of us that we are exploring. Dubai chocolate. It was a hype created in social media, and it was us being the first big chocolate company to pick up this trend.
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3: The Lindt Easter Bunny, it's been one of the world's favorite Easter treats for more than 50 years, and 150 million of these get sold annually. But with cocoa prices at record highs and the threat of tariffs looming, could these seasonal luxuries be getting more expensive? We talked about the challenges for this little gold bunny. So one was tariffs, of course, a softer consumer sentiment. Let's talk about the record levels and the record volatility in cocoa prices, which is, of course, not just impacting you, but the entire chocolate industry. Now, looking at analyst notes, they love your stock. Why? Because you're so resilient to the fluctuation and the record high levels of cocoa prices. They call you the safe haven of chocolate makers. What's the recipe here? What are you doing differently from others?
4: I think the recipe is that we have very strong brands. We have strong premium brands with a high desirability for consumers. And this gives us also kind of a resilience. We have never been competing via price with our competition. Our promise was always better taste, better quality. And I think this is paying off now in times like this, when others, you know, compare every cent and 10 cent more is already a disadvantage. When others sold their products heavily on promotion, we never did. So consumers know that for a premium indulgence, which is a very mindful consumption, it's not something that you eat every day in high amounts, but you really reward yourself with this moment of bliss. When it comes to this moment, 10 cent or 20 cent more doesn't make a difference. You buy this product because you want to show the appreciation to whomever you give this this Easter bunny. And also when prices go up, you're relatively resilient because you cannot substitute it with private label or anything else.
3: You said earlier this year you're going to be passing on the higher prices from the record cocoa price in double-digit percentages.
4: Yes.
3: Again, that's quite a big amount. But as you seem to indicate, your consumer, they're willing to take that one. Do you feel like there's a limit as to how much you can push through, though?
4: I would say we are very cautious in passing on prices. And it's not correct when we say we fully pass it on. So first and utmost, we try to mitigate the higher cocoa prices with efficiency increases, with cost consciousness, and that's what we did. But still, the magnitude of these increases in raw material forced us also in the last years to pass on a certain amount to the consumers. Of course, we try to figure out which product groups the price elasticity is lower and which product groups, like gifting, for example, or seasonal products that you buy once a year, the elasticity is a bit lower. And so we try to adopt our pricing to also this knowledge. Altogether, we can say Lindt & Sprüngli has a stronger pricing power than some of our competitors.
3: We don't have a crystal ball at this point. But do you have any visibility on the trajectory of cocoa prices? There are many factors here. There's a virus, there's climate change. Do you have some visibility here on where it could go?
4: We had 3 years in a row a deficit in cocoa production. So cocoa production was lower than the demand. Of course, that was the key driver of the soaring cocoa prices. Now the question is, now two things happen. With the high prices, it's more attractive to plant cocoa. So we see that in many areas, the cocoa plantation is increasing. That increases the product offer. At the same time, the high prices destroy the demand. So we see declining chocolate markets, like in the US last year, more than 5% volume decline. So we believe that offer and demand are more balanced now. We don't expect another deficit. Mm-hmm. And for the years to come, to be honest, we expect a surplus. And once a surplus is materializing, fundamentally the prices should come down. Then you can add another component, which is speculation. This is the uncertain and the unknown. So, but this whole mix together would indicate that we have reached kind of a peak and cocoa prices should come down slightly or massively, depending on all these factors and on the mix. But what is also clear in our analysis, we don't believe that they will ever come down to the levels where they have been before. Why? Because this, as you mentioned, these plant diseases will not go away. So in the key countries for cocoa production in West Africa, the crops and yields will be lower than they used to be in the past time. And the other thing is that the input costs have increased dramatically. Right. Today, all the sustainability programs, all the decarbonization programs, all the programs for, let's say, to ensure living income for the farmers are so costly that even if the fundamentals would change, cocoa price has to be higher than it used to be in the past. And so therefore, I think we all have to be prepared that the chocolate prices will be higher than they have been in the past. And on the other side, probably we also didn't have a healthy level of chocolate prices. We had more or less for 2 to 3 decades a stagnation of the chocolate prices. This was partly owed to productivity increases in production, but partly also to probably too low prices for the raw material. And I think if this somehow levels out on a healthy level, it's good for all stakeholders.
3: Let's say you're right, and this was the peak in terms of cocoa prices. It will come down. Are you also going to push through these decreases to the customer, to the end consumer?
4: If we are in the position, that's for sure will happen. Yeah.
3: All right. So again, we talked about the challenges for this little gold bunny, our best friend here. And in the face of all these headwinds and challenges, yeah, I guess the only thing you can do is try and differentiate yourself from the competitors through innovation. How are you thinking about that? How are you doing that?
4: It has always been the credo of Lindt & Sprüngli to be innovative, to surprise our consumers with new recipes, with new packaging, with new design additions. You know, our purpose statement is we enchant the world with chocolate. And to enchant means that you do a bit more than satisfy the needs of consumers. You try to over-exceed or as mentioned, to surprise them. And innovation is very important in our industry because people... And so we are not a part of nutrition, but we are part of indulgence. So we are not a product that you need, but we are a product that you want. And therefore, we have to work to create this desire, to create this enchantment every day. The latest example is the Dubai chocolate. It was a hype created in social media. I think most of you have heard about it. And it was us being the first big chocolate company to pick up this trend because we were able to do it because we are the only big chocolate company that has a strong direct-to-consumer business with our own stores.
3: Were you surprised by how well the sales have been going? I mean, I still see it everywhere, airports everywhere. Yeah. It doesn't seem like this hype is abating. And my question to you is, obviously, you saw the trend on TikTok, on social media. Yeah. You were able to capitalize on it. But is that going to be a more, let's say, a more important channel going forward, a more important approach, seizing on the trend, seizing on the what's gone viral? Yeah.
4: To your first question, were we surprised? We were more than surprised. We were overwhelmed. When we launched it, we said, okay, probably it's only for the younger ones who are on TikTok. And if we announce it in social media, do we have the credibility? Will anyone of this young generation go to our stores?
3: And they did.
4: And we announced it, and people were queuing up at 2 o'clock in the night, waiting for the first limited samples of this Dubai chocolate.
3: But that's the key. You limited, right?
4: We had to limit it.
3: It's about exclusivity.
4: It was scarcity. It was exclusivity. But still, we were overwhelmed that people were so interested in this product. Then the next thing, they sold it on eBay for 400, 500 euros or Swiss francs. We were surprised again. So we were so much overwhelmed by this demand that we decided to bring it on our production lines. So we had to change the recipe slightly, but we found a great recipe, and now we can offer it, as you said, in the wholesale distribution. You find it on airports, you find it in supermarkets, and again, we were surprised that the demand is, it became one of our strongest items within no time. The lesson that we have learned is that today the power of social media is something that you cannot compare with anything ever happened in the past time. We have a huge potential in North America, where our market share is not even half the size that we see here in Europe.
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6: If you're watching CNBC, it's because you want to get an edge. You want to get ahead. It's our job to deliver that. My ambition is just to be the best that we can possibly be. More often than not, I kind of forget that the cameras are there. But when there's really a burning question, I'm thinking about what my mom would want to hear. I'm thinking about some of the investors I know who are watching. Those are the same questions we have. People always ask me what I want to do next, and I always think they're a little crazy. This is what I want to do. It's the best job you could possibly have.
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3: Social media, we've just established that, is a hugely important channel. But then the more traditional outlets, the where you meet your clients in big locations like London, where you just opened Piccadilly, one of the most eminent stores in the country, in the world, that is also still hugely important to you. So talk to us about the different areas, the different channels of how you create that demand and sell the vision and the story.
4: I mean, one thing is for clear, our key channel is the traditional retail stores in this world, the Tesco's, the Edeka's, the Co-op's, the Sainsbury's, etc. This will always be the heart and the center of our distribution, because we are, at the end, a mass market brand. 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
3: After all, we live in the experience economy. And let me pick your brain about the future of the business. You're at the top of the premium segment. Of course, you're very well established there. But then going forward, this is a consumer who's very health conscious, who's maybe on, you know, anti-obesity medication. How do you think about what the consumer wants? They want to be a healthy individual. So where do you fit into that?
4: We fit in perfectly into this trend, because we see a trend away from quantity more to quality. So less, but a better quality. Because at the end, even if you're, I think we all are health conscious, but we still want to enjoy our lives. We still want to have some indulgence. To be health conscious doesn't mean that you live from water and bread, but it means that you take care of yourself. You self-optimize yourself, you take care of your health, but taking care of your health also means happiness, also means to have moments that you enjoy, where you indulge yourself, and that's where we come in. So we have never promoted a heavy usage of our products. We have never said, eat us the whole day or eat 1 kilo Lindt chocolate a day. But as mentioned, even in our advertising, we promote this moment of bliss, this little treat, this affordable luxury, where you reward yourself for everything that you achieved in your life.
3: What's next for your company? You have a huge presence all around the world, but analysts point out there's even more sort of opportunity when it comes to the emerging markets. Where are you going to grow?
4: We are currently we have a strong footprint in Europe and we have a strong footprint in North America. Outside of these two areas, we are super weak. And so I could say the growth comes from outside, or we call it rest of the world. It generates 30% of the total chocolate market, and it is a very small amount in our portfolio. But the good thing is that last year, for example, we experienced nearly a double-digit growth also in the markets where we are established for decades. In Europe, we managed to grow close to 10%. And here, our brands are established more than 100 years. So we celebrate this year a very important anniversary. Our company turns 180 years. So this shows also the history, the heritage, also the knowledge and the know-how that we have gathered through all these generations in our company. So in those markets where we were founded, we are not yet maxed out. We are still growing double-digit. Then we have a huge potential in North America, where our market share is not even half the size that we see here in Europe. And as mentioned, we are on the way with a lot of effort and with a lot of passion also to conquer all these other markets, and we have a strong indication that these markets are really waiting for a premium brand like Lindt.
3: Adalbert, as you just mentioned, the company that you're currently running is turning 180 years old, which is incredible. You've been CEO of this company for 3 years now. You're running up towards retirement potentially in a couple years' time. What are your plans? Can I ask you? Because you haven't made that public. And also, what's the legacy that you personally, as the CEO of this company, want to leave behind?
4: Yeah. So first of all, good that you mentioned, yes, I'm 3 years the CEO of this company, but I'm more than 32 years with this company. So I would say I've experienced the whole journey of Lindt & Sprüngli from a relatively local, small company to a more global company and to a significantly bigger company. About my retirement, you know, this is still a very personal decision. And even if there are some age brackets that are common, it doesn't mean that my personal decision has to be in line with these age brackets. So I'm a very happy and passionate CEO of this company. And I would say as long as I enjoy this job and my team also enjoys to work with me on the success of this company, I will continue. And if you ask me about the legacy, I have a clear vision where I want to lead this company by 2030. And I would say we are on track to do so. I think the best is yet to come. We have so many opportunities and potential globally. And if we are able to continue to explore and exploit this potential, I think I will retire happily.
3: Adalbert Lechner, thank you so much for your time. Thank you for joining us here on the CNBC Conversation. Adalbert Lechner, the CEO of Lindt & Sprüngli.
4: Thank you, Caroline. It's great to have you here.
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18: For this special edition of Marketing Media Money, we go access all areas at the Cannes Lions International Festival of Creativity here in the south of France. Held at the famous Palais de Festival and des Congrès, Cannes Lions not only honours what it describes as groundbreaking creativity in advertising and marketing, but it convenes ad execs, as well as brand CMOs and famous faces, who take part in seminars and discussions, with the odd beach party thrown in too.
19: The brands, the marketers, the CMOs are really alive to the fact that creativity increasingly is being used as a driver for growth. During this week, everyone is here. There's so much opportunity. It's an efficient way to have those all-important business conversations, but still celebrating creativity at the core.
18: Over the five-day festival, awards in around 30 categories were presented, including Creative Marketer of the Year. This year's winner was global consumer goods company Unilever.
20: I feel that it is a reflection of the work that we've all done to get here. We want our brands to be more desirable and more unmissable. And we know at the core of that is creativity. And so getting the Creative Marketer of the Year and recognized for that shows us that we are focused on what matters most. And so we have so many examples where we're using creativity to cut through, but also using creativity to build our brand and using creativity to close the sale.
18: A new category for 2024 celebrated luxury and lifestyle. Among the winners were brands including Loewe and Lancome.
19: We started seeing more and more luxury work winning across the suite of awards that we have. And then after speaking to relevant people within that sector across the world, it just seems like it's the appropriate time to shine a spotlight on luxury branded communications. Or more importantly, try and use that award as a new benchmark for that area.
18: And away from the awards themselves, the onstage event everyone was talking about was Elon Musk appearing at the Palais alongside ad agency WPP CEO Mark Reed. After launching an expletive outburst against advertisers boycotting X in 2023, and with the platform's ad revenues in decline, some described the appearance as something of an apology tour. I caught up with Mark Reed after the event.
21: We asked Elon to come and to sort of put his case forward for the platform. You know, you can call it a charm offensive, you can call it engaging with the industry. And I think it's good for him to have a chance to, you know, put that forward.
18: But aren't the industry angry with him? Last October, he told them very politely to go somewhere.
21: Yeah.
18: How is he going to win them back?
21: From his perspective, you know, freedom of speech is more important, just doing what advertisers tell him. And I think that's something actually that most media proprietors would believe in. You know, if you go to a newspaper, the proprietor is going to take a phone call from an advertiser telling them to change the coverage. And I think, you know, I don't want to speak on his behalf, but I think what he said to us yesterday was that was very much the same position he took.
0: Do you think he changed anyone's minds after yesterday's session with you?
21: I don't know, the people I've spoken to, I think, are willing to take another look. And I mean, that's the first start in reassessing, you know, where they are.
18: Ad revenues were not the only issue being discussed at Cannes Lions 2024. Another big talking point was the increasingly blurred line between brands and politics. In attendance this week was Richard Edelman, CEO of the eponymous global PR company. As part of Edelman's annual Trust Barometer survey, 60% of respondents admitted to buying, choosing, or avoiding brands based on their politics.
2: It's your brand and my politics. And those two worlds have come together because a consumer is now really considering what his or her friends are doing, what impact it means to carry a badge brand around, fashion, food and beverage. And so to understand the politics is an urgent matter for brands.
18: Well, you've got 51% of respondents say that if a brand doesn't communicate, action or address societal issues, they assume the brand is doing nothing or that they're hiding something. And 71% of respondents think brands must take a position on issues. But do you think that's fair?
2: Silence is not an option. They have to communicate which way they're producing, how they're paying people, the tests that they've done to make sure that the product is high quality, if there's a problem, to deal with it. And I think the big change is the immediacy with

0: Ever look something up online and then see ads for it everywhere? 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
2: If you're a brand, be clear. 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
2: 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So you've got to talk about what you're doing in the community. You've got to have local people in your ads or as spokespeople, as influencers. You got to make sure you're actually doing something in each local market.
1: After the break, more on influencers and how the creator economy is changing the industry.
3: People do not want to be sold. They want realism versus idealism.

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2: Cannes Lions has been celebrating creativity in advertising for more than 70 years. But as the format of content evolves, so does the festival. And this year, for the first time, they have a dedicated program for influencers and content creators.
3: The creator economy is booming. And because it's such an emerging part of the marketing mix, we're bringing together creators, of course, brands, platforms, agencies, to have those all-important conversations about where this very exciting part of marketing is now going.
2: Partnering with Cannes Lions on the Creative Programme is social-first marketing and talent agency Viral Nation. How significant is the economy today?
4: It's more significant than anyone can imagine. When you look at the numbers of, 57 million people in the world now consider themselves creators on a full-time basis, if you acclimate all of their reach and who they're speaking to together, it's beyond any commercial or media organization in the world's history. So, they're really influencing not only brands and culture and spending, et cetera, but now they're really influencing everything from politics to how we as a culture come together to better things. Creators are really changing the world.
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5: When I started YouTube, we were so lucky in a way because we were so new to it. You could kind of make anything you wanted to and it would find an audience. And I think in today's world, anyone who's got a phone, has got a camera, anyone can create and put on YouTube. So it's very, very saturated.

0: created. You have to always kind of think about new ideas.
1: Do you think content creators are given the recognition they deserve?
0: I've definitely seen a shift in how we see content creators and YouTubers and people that sort of do their job through social media. But a lot of the big brands here today, they all know how important social media is now. I think it'd be naive to think that social media doesn't play a massive part now in marketing, in sort of elevating your business to get to the place you want it to be.
2: What we say is brands say and others say. And others say is as important, if not more important, than what brands say is. Brands say is the message we put out. Others say is how people express the message that we put out. Because we know others say and influencers, their message and their voice creates even more trust because they're speaking to their specific audience and trust them. So I can say that we have a nice piece of our budget. I can say that. Invested in influencers and in social.
3: According to Goldman Sachs, the creator economy was worth $250 billion back in 2023, and it's expected to grow to $480 billion, almost double, by 2027. One platform at the heart of this growth is TikTok.
4: With a billion users, a lot of the advertisers want to be on the platform, right? So they want to go where their communities are, where their users are. They want to engage with them. So we're working in markets all over the world, all different verticals, from the biggest brands in the world who you see here, all the way down to the small businesses. You know, we have 7 million small businesses, for example, in the U.S. alone. They're leveraging the platform. So we're building tools and services and capabilities to service all of those needs.
5: TikTok is projected to reach around $18.5 billion in ad revenue in 2024. Is that a good prediction? Does that sound about
4: right? We don't talk about revenue specifically. I can tell you that we are growing faster in 24 than we grew in 23. So we're really pleased with the financial performance of the company.
5: Describe the role of content creators. Do you think they're paid fairly for their contribution?
4: So creators are the lifeblood of the platform. I think that we are working, the industry in general is working on how to make sure that creators can monetize and make money. And there are creators, the largest creators, obviously, you know, have considerable opportunity to do that. What we're trying to do is make sure we're democratizing that so all creators can build businesses across the platform on TikTok.
3: As part of the Cannes Lions program, a roundtable will convene a number of stakeholders from the space to discuss how brands and creators work together. Attending that discussion is creator economy strategist Jamie Goodfriend.
6: The creator economy is a relatively new industry, but there's a lot of money pouring into it. So there's a new ecosystem that's happening. And so there's a new recognition that this is the place to put your money and to make investment. But there's not a lot of history in terms of how to judge it.
5: This sector has grown so quickly, along with more of the established sectors. What are the main issues do you think they're facing?
6: It's always the money. Transparency. So if you think of it as a content supply chain, how people get paid, what they get paid, how you measure it, that is a huge challenge. And typically, the way it works is a brand will contract with a creator through an agency. So if a big brand is not paying an agency for 120 days, that agency then can't afford to float the money. So the creators are waiting 120 days to get their money. That is an unbelievable challenge.
3: With the rise of creator content has come a shift in the way products are advertised and marketed.
6: People do not want to be sold. They don't believe that when a model gets out of a car and her hair is blowing back perfectly, people want realism versus idealism. And the creator economy is all about that direct connection and the trust that you have between a creator. They are accountable. They're accountable to their audience and they are accountable to the brands that support them.
3: Actor and comedian Manya Chihuahua rose to prominence in 2020, posting music video parodies to social media. Since then, he's gone on to appear in film, TV, and radio. He's completed a stand-up tour and set up his own production company, making content for brands including Levi's.
7: I think the word influence is quite interesting because there's a slight stigma attached to it. You know, some people sort of associate that word with a certain level of being vacuous or superficial, but if anyone refers to me with that term, I'm sort of thinking about the 10 years before I built a profile where I had to learn to edit, to write, direct, to act. And so in that sense, it's quite reductionist. The term has exploded over the last few years, you know, commercially, in the advertising industry. We're now sort of recognizing them as sort of key pawns within the chessboard of marketing. So I suppose it's then a question of, you know, how do you allow people to be creative in a way that still kind of abides by brand guidelines and the sort of the proper commercial guidelines? And it's about how do we create like an economy of creators who are savvy to that.
1: The creator economy has grown so much, Munya. What is your view on its contribution to the global marketing and advertising industries? Do you think they're fairly recognized enough?
7: One thing I find super exciting is how many more faces and fresh blood is being sort of pumped into the commercial economy. You know, for a long time, we'd see the same faces. But now I think because of the democracy of the online platforms, whereby if you've made something good, people are going to watch it. What it's doing is it's sort of freeing up slots for those people to now be the face of a campaign or do an ambassadorship. Everyone can create. There's no limitation on who can make what. The best stuff tends to rise to the top. And consequently, I think brands have to listen to that and tap into what people want. And I think that means we see a whole new diversity within the creator economy, which is great.
3: According to eMarketer in 2024, US influencer marketing spend will hit almost $6 billion and nearly 83% of marketers will use influencer marketing.
4: As audiences are spending more and more time on TikTok, for example, with short-form video, the advertising community is following that audience. And so they're rethinking how they engage with different communities of people. When they do engage, it's really phenomenal. 79% of our users, after they see an ad, will actually be inspired to buy, at that moment, a product. And so that's a significant number when brands think about where they're going to invest their time and energy.
8: About half of the content people watch is professionally produced. About half of the content people watch comes from the creator economy. Kind of amazing, really, if you think about it, you know, that people all around the world are creating half of all content that we watch today. One of the biggest influences we know on young people today is TikTok. You know, whether we like it or not, that's where they are and where they're spending their time and where they're finding out about brands and discussing trends and looking at things and where culture is being shaped. So I think that's where our brands want to be. So it's a really important area of growth for us at WPP.
3: Coming up, we unpack the big AI announcements from Cannes Lions 2024.
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4: What we launched this week is under what we call Symphony, and it's the Symphony Avatars. And the Symphony Avatars is simply a real likeness of our creators. And so we worked with our creators to say, how can we help you expand? And so the avatars are real hyper-likeness avatars. It allows the creators to create content off scripts. It allows them to translate into 30 different languages. So someone who's sitting here in Cannes who's got an audience in France can also have an audience in Korea. And so it's really a unique opportunity for the creator community to really grow and expand their audiences.
3: Meta were keen to highlight new tools to support businesses.
14: One of the things that we've been talking about that's new and exciting is around our generative AI creative products. So these are things whereby if an advertiser takes a picture, say, of their product, we can change the background to be more relevant and personal to the person that's receiving the message. Or we could change the text, or we could change the aspect ratio. So if you take one photo, then it can actually be stretched and pulled to the right size for the different formats.
3: And global ad agency TBWA released details of its new platform, Collective AI. I sat down with Chief Product Officer Deepthi Prakash.
9: We wanted to bring the different tools we have together into one place where our collective of over 11,000 people could actually do everything from generate ideas for social, understand how to actually respond to new business requests.
5: How do you think brands will use the generative AI tools?
9: We have a range of different use cases that we are developing for that, leading from strategy. So really about, you know, how do you apply cultural intelligence? How do you build synthetic audiences and do research in minutes rather than days? So from a strategy perspective, there's been a lot of value in the AI work. There's also from a creative perspective, being able to concept and conceive and give clients an idea of what's in our heads is really great.
3: With such a broad range of use cases, some within the industry might be concerned about how AI could impact headcount.
9: Conventionally speaking, it's easy to look at that and go, oh my goodness, it's going to put creative agencies out of business. I think it'll probably put mediocre agencies out of business. But we're not mediocre, and that's not who we aspire to be. And our creativity isn't limited to content. As marketing has evolved and as consumers have actually changed the way they look at marketing, we have had to actually shift capabilities that we have as well. And so that has allowed us to expand what we do from traditional marketing channels to also helping companies develop products and services and experiences.
3: As part of this expansion beyond traditional marketing, the agency created an AI-powered robotic avatar to support parents while they're driving.
9: Nissan had developed sensing technology to keep the cars safe. And we thought, well, what if we apply that to the in-car experience and use the machine learning and the sensory technology to help parents interact with their children in a way that doesn't distract? And so we created this robot that parents can talk to and give instructions to. And the robot actually responds and interacts with the child in the back seat in a way that's consistent with the way the parent has commanded.
3: Elsewhere in Cannes, conversations were highlighting potential dangers presented by AI.
6: Deepfakes are an issue for women and girls everywhere, and they are becoming more of an issue.
3: In a Glamour UK poll, 91% of readers said they think deepfake technology poses a threat to the safety of women. Samantha Barry is Glamour's editor-in-chief.
6: We're already seeing the likeness of women ending up on porn sites, and that's how it's being used as a weapon against women. And I do not think that the tech companies are taking enough responsibility. Glamour UK have done an amazing job and led the charge in changing legislation in the UK, which made it a criminal offence, not just to share them, but really going back to the creation of them. But what you're seeing is that there's a real disconnect between where governments and regulation are compared to the capabilities to create a deepfake. So that is a huge gulf that honestly, yes, governments and policies and regulation can go some of the way. The tech companies have to go the rest of the way.
3: Unilever brand Dove has long promoted body positivity in its campaigns. In 2024, the brand made a promise to never use AI to represent real women in any of its adverts.
5: How do you think the wider issue of body positivity is faring in the world of social media?
2: You see a lot of body positivity being expressed in social media, but at the same time, we know one out of three women, when they go on social media, they feel that they want to change their appearance, even if they know those images are fake, if they're generated by AI. So we know social media can be a positive place, but we also know it can be a harmful place. Devs work on the code that is all around making sure we don't accept the artificial view of beauty. And I'm pleased to say it's very well-recognized and shortlisted piece of work here at the festival, Dove's Cold for Real Beauty.
3: While Cannes Lions was underway, the U.S. Surgeon General, Dr. Vivek Murthy, made a call for a warning label to be placed on social platforms, writing in the New York Times that social media is contributing to a mental health crisis in young people.
14: We actually now have over 50 products that we've created especially for young people to have good experiences. And this is a variety of different things, whether it's setting a time limit or to protect them against some of the issues that young people have in the real world, whether it's bullying. So yes, we want them to come on the platforms, but we want them to do them in a safe way.
4: We've been pretty very proactive on that, and especially around AI. And so we have AI labeling, which is used by 37 million creators. And we think it's important for responsibility around AI to have labeling. And so we're working with the community and the industry. We actually have a product called, or a group called Symphony Collective, which is industry leaders that is working on this exact subject.
3: As the Cannes Lions Festival of Creativity draws to a close for 2024, thoughts turn to the year ahead.
2: There's no better time to be in marketing today. So there's 5.4 billion people in the world online, and another billion coming online in 2027. More information about people and insights than ever before. And because of that, I have more opportunity to help people with their needs and more access to technology to reach them.
8: We are really doubling down on AI. You know, our view is, you know, this is going to be absolutely fundamental. I think CMOs need to figure out how to embrace it. Yes, it's early, but I think people that start early will finish ahead.
9: It's going to be really important for people to actually stand by who they are as a brand, to clarify that and to actually understand the values, the mission, and what they want to be, and to then attract the consumers who find that engaging.
3: That's all from Cannes Lions 2024 and from this special edition of Marketing Media Money. I'm Tanya Bry. Thank you for watching.

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11: 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And vanilla is a boring flavor.
7: So how does a young company take on the big guys? Well, let's find out.
12: Over the years, modern technologies and customers' expectations have redrawn the landscape of telecommunications. And now, one company is looking to tear up the rulebook yet again.
7: I'm Lin Lin, and for this edition of Marketing Media Money, we'll be exploring the strategies behind tech company Circles.
12: Based in Singapore, Circles was founded in 2014 with an ambitious goal of becoming a disruptor in the telco space. Its business is divided into two key units, a mobile network and a software as a service department. Both look to revolutionise the customer experience, which Circles believes for most telco consumers is still not a satisfying one. I caught up with co-founder Ramiz Ansar as the company celebrates its 10-year anniversary.
7: Ramiz, so great to speak to you today. I wanted to start off by asking you that as the founder, what was the intention? Why did you start Circles?
8: Well, thank you for that question because, 10 years in, that's one question that keeps us coming back to work, something we put on the walls. If you remember the time when, you'd get billed, $100 and not know why you're paying for it, you'd queue up in a long queue just to get your bill paid or, So it's really the customer experience. When you look deeper, it's actually to do with the industry structure, and it really boils down to the technology that they have actually built over time, legacy over legacy. And that ended up being, for them, not being able to compete. And that meant they didn't serve the customers better. So it's a vicious circle. And we started in Singapore because it's home, but reality is this problem exists everywhere else.
7: How has the company been able to disrupt the telco industry in the last decade?
8: You know, in a traditional, typical telco, you need to use 250 pieces of software stitched together, you know, in a clunky way to give you the experience as a customer. That doesn't work, especially in a world where people expect much more from a customer experience perspective. We made people understand that if you want to transform an industry, it goes down to changing your entire way you think about your technology. So if you want to compete in this techco world from telco, you have to compete with the right tools.
12: In 2016, the company launched its first product, Circles Life, in Singapore and made waves for their unconventional marketing strategy. One of its unique propositions is the lack of a physical store. Customers are instead presented with a fully digital telco experience where all the interactions are done via the company's website or mobile app.
8: When we launched in Singapore, we didn't even have a phone call. And I have to say, it caused panic in the industry, among the regulators. And how is it possible that a telco company is going to launch without a phone line to call in? And we said, actually, what does a phone line really do? It makes you wait, and makes you wait for a long time, and doesn't really address your problem. And then you have to repeat your problem three times. So we launched with a chat service, and actually it was a big success. And actually customers preferred that over talking on the phone. So that's just an example. And what I mean to say is, as we've scaled and grown, how can we just rethink every part of the value chain? So we started from a totally digital world, but even when we touch retail, we're trying to reimagine that part. What is the purpose of retail and what should it do?
12: All this is possible thanks to its proprietary technology, which is also called Circles. The company says the eponymous operating system gives it the agility to launch new products quickly and operate more efficiently with less infrastructure.
9: Our biggest value proposition is that it's an end-to-end technology platform that you will only need one system to be able to do all the jobs that you need to do. And it's easily configurable. So we take away a lot of the usual typical system integration complexity and, you know, and system silos from the telco operator standpoint to allow them to really rapidly test the market, launch new features and serve their customers in a lot more flexible way and transparent way, which is quite different from how traditional telcos will operate.
7: What are the key things that you are focused on when we talk about the whole platform?
9: It's a highly complex operating system. Covers many things, you know, including how do you process billing for customers? How do you support our customer service agents to provide a great experience for our customers? How does the marketing team use our platform to, you know, push our targeted campaign? And everything that we build, we want that to be easy to use and self-explanatory so that, you know, there's no need for any instruction manual.
12: Leveraging on Circles Life and Circles as the blueprint, the company has taken its digital and technological expertise to other regions, partnering with local telcos to help them launch new products.
8: If you think about Circles as a software provider, our proposition is really about saying, hey, you've got to take out this legacy infrastructure and then bring this full stack technology SaaS solution. And what it does is it allows you to compete, but actually get some real outcomes in terms of net promoter score. So the customers are more engaged and happier in terms of revenue. So for each revenue, you should get more 10 to 20% more revenue, but also radically reduce your cost structure because running clunky software is expensive, maintaining it is expensive. And these are real meaningful value proposition because it not just makes you leaner, but better. And only technology helps you achieve those two things, right? How can you compete better at lower cost?
12: The company's partnerships include KDDI in Japan, E&E in Pakistan, with more in the pipeline. The technology platform is now its core business.
8: Our real mission was to really reimagine the industry, like I said. Given our own experiences in telco world, let's go out to the telco CEOs and talk to them about it and say, look, can we help you build this? And the reality is everyone agreed. They all said, well, this is really tough. And I'm not sure if there's any piece of software that does it in the way that you're talking about. Well, that's interesting because everyone seems to be agreeing on what the answer is, but nobody seems to be saying how we can do it. So then we went on to building that. And then to us, this idea of, can we white label this and convert this into a software as a service was very organic and very natural, because once we saw the success in Singapore and Australia and some other markets as our own brand, we started to get inbound calls asking us, hey, how are you guys doing this? What's going on? So it's like, look, we're not comfortable with someone else entering another market, but could we use your technology and way of working and work with you to do something in our own way? So I would say the vision-wise, we always had that possibility in our mind. You know, there's a saying which is, be stubborn about the vision, but flexible about the path. And I'm a big believer in that. And I'd say that, you know, that's what we did.
7: Coming up, Circle's secret code for headline-grabbing marketing campaigns.
11: It is important that our message cuts through the noise and the clutter. So yes, we do have to say something provocative, something that cuts through from time to time.
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7: Welcome back to Marketing Media Money. Circles often gets people talking with its tongue-in-cheek and sometimes provocative ad campaigns.
11: It's important that we are bold, provocative in what we do, and we stand out from the rest. So we're really talking to customers in a, you know, language and tone they understand and they resonate with.
7: And what are the key elements here when we talk about bold and provocative?
11: I think if I were to put our marketing playbook in one word, I'll call it fun. It's an acronym for being fast-paced in our speed of execution, being unconventional in our approach, how we solve problems, and being numbers-driven is the end in everything that we do.
7: From the $3 baller campaign in Singapore to the middle finger sculpture in Australia, the company's cheeky campaigns have become synonymous with the brand.
14: Provocative, unconventional. These are some of the words that are used to describe your marketing strategy. Has there ever been any kind of backlash or concern around some of the marketing campaigns?
10: We had to take a side for us being provocative or unconventional, as I think as what you put. But we have, I guess, managed to phase out bad PR, as to what they usually call it, right? To turn them into positive messages for our audience. I think that's more important. We, of course, acknowledge that not every campaign is going to resonate with everyone, but that's also where we are also different, where Circles Life is ready to take a stand. We're ready to say what people don't want to hear.
7: Yeah. How do you respond, though, to campaigns that perhaps might generate some criticism? Or does the old adage apply that all publicity is good publicity? You're getting people talking.
11: See, that's absolutely right. I think fundamentally, in a noisy environment that we live today, it is important that our message cuts through the noise and the clutter. So yes, we do have to say something provocative, something that cuts through from time to time. And it is polarizing. But the important thing here is to understand our core consumers very well and make sure what we say resonates with the values of our core customers. Of course, we cannot please everybody. If you're putting out something that has to please everyone, we'll only have vanilla in the world. And vanilla is a boring flavor. So we do need other varieties.
12: To prove that it's a telco that prioritises the customers, the company launched the award-winning Big Price Freeze campaign to help support its Australian customers who are feeling the pinch from the rising cost of living.
7: Was that really about kind of just reading the room of everyday Australians dealing with inflation, dealing with the cost of living crisis and sort of capturing that side of the market?
11: Yeah, you hit a nail on the head. This was July 2022. And inflation was surging around the world, including in Australia, and it was a huge topical point in social media. And interestingly enough, the big telcos in Australia, the biggest telcos, who are also the biggest employers in the country, they were raising prices, quoting inflation as the main reason. And we saw a consumer backlash against it, because Australia already is one of the markets with the highest telco price plans in the world. We said we thought we could do something siding with customers. Within a span of 3 weeks, we went to market with a guerrilla marketing stunt, where we said anybody who comes to circles, we freeze their prices for the next 18 months. And we are able to do it because we are technology enabled. We are able to absorb that cost because of our efficient operating model, and we are freezing our prices. And that had a huge sort of positive reflection in the market. And we were covered by national media, and we saw actually our business surge for the next few months coming from that activity.
10: For us, I think as a business, when we can advocate for campaigns like the price freeze, right, it just kind of sends, I think, a broader message to the wider audience that Circles is there for you, right? We've got your back.
12: While Circles Life is more market-centric, the company's other product, Jetpack, targets global travellers, and its marketing strategy is aimed at a broader demographic.
10: Although we started in Singapore, we actually quickly expanded into a global audience pretty fast, and hence the angle and the marketing strategy behind Jetpack has to be a little bit different, because we weren't just talking to like a single country anymore, we were actually talking to a universal audience. That being a universal audience, we have to take care of the cultural nuances, the diversity, the languages, and the types of messaging that would actually resonate versus just talking to Singapore or talking to Australia.
7: So how do you do that? And does the playbook change?
10: We have lifted a huge part of Circle's marketing playbook. Fast-paced, unconventional numbers driven for sure. Jetpack then crafted our own version of our playbook, which is relatability, reliability, as well as part rebellious.
12: For its launch, the company joined forces with an unconventional partner.
11: We were brainstorming about how to go about getting Jetpack to the market. The idea was to do something that's associated with travel and exploration. And all the Pokemon fans out there will know a big part of Pokemon is about discovery, exploration, and adventure. So the Pokemon company approached us for a partnership. They really resonated with Circles as a brand, and they thought it will be a good partner, and it aligns with the Pokemon core audience.
10: We did actually a full-on event together with Pokemon that was called Dare to Roam. And Dare to Roam was actually a competition almost, where we ran experiential activities around key areas where our target market was, and that was pretty well received, not just for our generation of millennials or Gen Zs, we even had like kid activities, family activities. So I think that was a very holistic campaign all in all.
7: Speaking more generally across Jetpack as well as Circle Life, you guys started off, right, being bold, being unconventional, but I'm just wondering, in all of these years, does it get harder and harder to be bold and unconventional?
10: Of course, as the market evolves, we know that if we continuously go down the same route of what we were doing from 2016, it will not work today. So I think as a brand, whether it's a Jetpack or it's Circles Life, we have to continuously now re-innovate ourselves to find new ways to be bold.
13: I think the way to think about marketing in the digital world is very different. When we did a campaign offline, it should be seamlessly connected with a digital website that connects to your app, that connects to your transactions, that you can trace literally at the moment how much sales came from that particular campaign. Now that's unheard of in a traditional world and definitely unheard of in telco industry. And these are just examples of what you can do if you really start to reimagine every aspect of what you do in telco.
7: When we talk about marketing and we think about some of Circle's campaigns, they've won awards for being different, for being bold, for at times being controversial. How successful that has been in terms of creating brand awareness and where you will take that when it comes to the business-to-business side.
13: This is not a rebel without a cause. This is a rebel with a cause, and the cause is actually to meaningfully serve customers better and stand for what's right for them. The interesting thing is when partners approach us, even on the B2B side, when we're talking to them on the platform, what they want to do most is talk to our marketing teams and say, hey, we've heard of this campaign you guys did, and it was the most famous campaign. How do we bring that DNA to us? When we talk to our marketing team, we say two things. Actually, first thing we say is we have to stop them from thinking of you as a telco. Because once you say telco, they've got preconceived notions about what the telco means, what kind of experience you've had in the past, and it's not an easy trauma to get over. The second thing we try to say is that, look, if it's really about empowering the customer, you've got to build resonance of that idea within the customer base, because customers don't wake up in the morning thinking about, you know, okay, you know what, I'm going to change my SIM card. They complain about it when there's no connectivity. They worry about it when they get a bill. They've not experienced what great looks like. They've experienced what average and below looks like. So one is we tell operators and telcos to change their mindset as they go to market. And second, you've got to create a revolution, because nobody wakes up in the morning thinking about this otherwise.
7: When you say create a revolution, is that why we see kind of this boldness when it comes to the marketing strategies? And how involved are you on that side of the business?
13: You know, this is a young company. And so, of course, in the early days, I was way more involved. And hopefully, I've left some ways of thinking that are scaling. But still, I think in terms of broad direction, you've got to think differently. Do the viral campaign, but connect it back to your purpose, connect it back to the website and going back to the digital platform. But you've got to evoke that emotion. And for that, you've got to think different. You've got to think bold. You've got to think like any other bold company in marketing rather than a telco company.
7: Still ahead, how do Circles capture new opportunities?
13: We're a software company, but we don't think like a software company. We're an operator for an operator.
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12: Welcome back to Marketing Media Money. As a digital telco with no retail outlets, Circles relies heavily on its mobile app to engage and interact with its consumers.
13: Most of our primary onboarding actually happens through the app, not even through the website. The predominant focus is actually how do we land people on that app, even when they're not customers? How can we engage with them, even if they're not yet subscribers? And then, of course, slowly move them to be subscribers. Offer them not just telco services, but meaningfully other services. We've recently launched in a couple of places. When you're walking to the airport, you can just click and buy one of the lounge passes. So imagine that for a telco app, sitting around and saying, hey, here's a QR code I can generate within my app for a pay-per-use, for a lounge, for any airport in the world. So that starts to give you an idea of the kind of possibilities you can have.
2: when we think about digital transactions or digital interaction, I think the most important thing is fast and convenient. So you want to be able to enable customers to, for example, sign up a new plan, just one click of a button, or, you know, you minimize the process that it would take. So that's one of the core things that we always focus on to shorten the steps that it's needed to onboard a customer. And another thing is transparency. So we find that consumer really would like to know, you know, for example, how easy is it for me to change my package, you know, the plan that I'm on. So transparency is another principle that we adhere to.
3: We've seen also in recent years the rise of the super app, you know, the app that allows you to do everything. Is that something that Circles is potentially looking at expanding into?
2: It is definitely on the horizon to consider. So we need to consider that whether, you know, the value that brings would add value to the consumer's overall experience without detracting from the ease of use and convenience, because super apps can be quite crowded in terms of, you know, providing too many things that might be distracting to consumers. However, if the values that it can bring in can, you know, have a good balance with that, that's something that would be applicable, yeah.
13: We don't have to become the super app for everyone. I think we have to become the right super app in some ways for telco industry. Travel is a big proposition. You may not think of telco every day, but when you're traveling, you're thinking of roaming, right? So how can you build more things around that experience? Maybe, you know, one day it might include ticketing, but right now it already includes that buying the lounge pass, getting better immigration, checking your flights. All these things can actually already happen, but we have to build like this in this way, in this particular way, around the proposition that we can do best.
12: As the company continues to innovate its technology and build partnerships globally, customer experience remains its top priority.
13: I think that is something we hold very core, and we start with the customer, because we're a software company, but we don't think like a software company. We're an operator for an operator. We build software for operators because we're one, right? So that thinking starts with the customer, and you've got to start with saying, okay, how can I meaningfully change this customer's life? And for telcos, frankly, we have to work from the bottom and start to first, how can I serve this customer for the service they've paid for in a decent way? Then how can I be customer obsessive so they start to love us? And then going finally all the way up to saying, okay, now I have the right to serve you other things. So what else can I do with you, and what can I engage with you? So again, power to the customer is a central theme for us. And it starts really from fixing the basics, but really getting to the next level of actually meaningfully serving them through different ways.
3: The company also recently went through a rebranding. What was the thinking behind that?
13: The thinking was really about this next 5 years. And we wanted to come to the world and say, look, we are really here to set the agenda for this telco industry. You know, everyone talks about telco to techco transformation, but we're the ones leading it. We're the ones doing it, not just ourselves, but also working with different operators in the world. And we want to do it at a global stage. So that's how we wanted to come to the world and represent ourselves differently, given what we had achieved, especially in the last 5 years.
3: So Circles now, tech company or telco company, or both?
13: I would say that it starts with, what do we want to do with this industry? We are here to reimagine this industry. And I think the key part of reimagining this industry is actually the software. The telco companies have not been able to compete with the Netflixes, YouTubes of the world, is because their technology is outdated. And unless you take out the technology and build a modern internet architecture, you can't really compete.
3: So it sounds like you're saying tech company.
13: Yes.
3: This year marks 10 years since yourself and the other co-founders came together and started Circles. What does that mean for you, reflecting back on the achievements?
13: People underestimate what you need to do to change an industry. So I have the slide that I present often, which I talk about. You know, it takes 30 years to change an industry because it gives us perspective. And if I think about, you know, that 30-year journey, we're one-third into it. I think what we did in the first 5 years was really to prove that point in Singapore and prove this point in Australia. So we built on that success in the first year, which itself was kind of impossible. And then we went to the second 5 years, where we really scaled out internationally and globally, like I said, from Japan to North America, working in a different model with partners. We spent really scaling this out more on the platform side and building these relationships, being able to launch brands and telcos all across the world with a new way of working and a new technology platform. So the next 5 years is really about proving it and becoming a leader in this market. If somebody calls you in telco and says, who's doing the innovation, whether it's North America or Europe, they should answer Circles. I think we've built the foundation the first 10 years, and now recently with these relations with the large operators, that we can really work with them in the next 5 years to really have the meaningful impact, not just in regional scale, but in a global scale.
3: 10 years now. What does the next 10 years hold for you? What is the goal?
13: So next 10 years, we want to be called the company that was launched in Singapore with a very ambitious agenda of changing the industry. And we're now the undisputed leader in actually doing this digital transformation of this industry. You know, if you pick up the phone and call anyone in this industry, if they say that, then we would have achieved our mission for the next 10 years.
3: Ramiz, great to speak to you. Thank you so much for your time.
13: Thank you for having me.

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1: I was studying molecular biology, going to grad school. I started investing a little money for my dad, and I got bitten by the bug. I was a stockbroker, and it's fun, but we all wished we could just follow the markets and talk. My ambition was to be able to pay my bills and not have to constantly be selling. In today's world, I would urge a lot of people to get financially savvy. Squawk Box and CNBC, it is my home. 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

0: Michelle Ong has built up one of the most acclaimed jewelry businesses in the world. Her bespoke designs are red carpet favourites amongst A-list stars including Glenn Close and Kate Winslet, and were also seen in the blockbuster film The Da Vinci Code. Named by Forbes magazine as a hero of philanthropy, Michelle has always been passionate about giving back. And in 2010, she launched the First Initiative Foundation, which has raised millions of dollars for cultural development, musical performances, and arts education in Hong Kong. Michelle, it's great to see you. We're overlooking Hong Kong, where you have a very successful jewellery business. But did you always know that that was what you wanted to get into? Because you studied sociology at the University of Toronto.
1: Yes, that's true. I never thought about, you know, being a successful anything, actually. When I finished university studying sociology, I loved the subject. It's all about learning about people and social environment. But when I came back, I thought, is this really what the field that I wanted to get into? So I thought, maybe I should explore a bit further what's out there. So it so happened that a family friend who was the first importer of diamonds in Hong Kong, and I thought, why not? So I became an apprentice as a family friend, and that's how I started. And I fell in love with the business. Learn about stones. I found it so fascinating that, and here I am after 30 years.
0: Well, let me take you back now to the young Michelle. When you were growing up here in Hong Kong, both of your parents were in the medical field. What kind of values did they instill in you as a child growing up in that environment?
1: I think, to put it simply, try to do the best you could. I think that is the main thing. And passion. That's also a big thing. So even with my children, that's what I pass on to them. I will make sure that they do their basics up to a certain level, and then they have to find their passion. And if you are not happy with what you're doing, you can't be successful at anything.
0: And of course, you're known, and you say yourself that you're a perfectionist and you work very hard. But what were you like as a child?
1: I was a dreamer. And as a child, basically, really, I wasn't very ambitious or wanting to achieve whatever. I was just going with the flow, actually. And I was always very sensitive to beautiful things, whether it's a painting, whether it's a piece of jewelry. And it's really very interesting that, you know, my parents thought of it as a bit odd because they're like medical people and scientists, and they got this dreamer on their hands. So luckily, they let me pursue whatever I wanted. So also, this is one of the values they instill with me, is that, you know, let you have the freedom to explore.
0: Do you think having a mother working showed you the way? Because was it unusual for women to be working so hard and also raising a family at that time?
1: At that time, yes. I think at that time in her era, there were only three female gynecologist, and she was working very hard, but I saw how much satisfaction she got from it. So that was an inspiration for me.
0: And you said that when you finished your degree and you came back to Hong Kong, you weren't really sure what you wanted to do, but then you found your path.
1: Yes, and that's why I thought passion is really something that rules, you know, your life. I thought I could go into banking, and then I was also offered a job, you know, being a diamond wholesaler, and I thought this is something so far away from what I've been doing, or, you know, I have no exposure at all, so why not try it?
0: What were some of the early obstacles that you had to overcome at the beginning of the business?
1: Actually, really thinking back, you wouldn't imagine this now. I really started the old-fashioned way. My family friend and boss at that time thought that, you know, you have to really do the legwork. So at that time, they were wholesalers. So I had to go around, you know, meeting people from the trade and all this. And they're usually, you know, old gentlemen. There were not a lot of women in the field. And I also went with a staff who was a guy. And it's very interesting. Wherever I went to meet with anybody, They never looked at me and never talked to me. They only talked to my colleague. So this is something interesting. I mean, it's only when you ask this question, it can

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1: Yeah, that don't sound right.
0: Dang, got a lot more miles to go.
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4: Welcome back to CNBC Meets Defining Values. Jewelry designer Michelle Ong has turned her passion into a successful business, coveted by everyone from the legendary Michael Jackson to numerous stars on the red carpet. Michelle Ong met her business partner, Avi Nagar, over 30 years ago. Their relationship has been crucial in allowing Michelle the freedom to create her high-end designs. Tell me about your business partner, because it was meeting him and working with him that allowed you to be free. So do you feel that was the turning point in the business?
3: When we met, we started to have this partnership. We had the same goals, we had the same vision. So he's a gem expert, and of course I know about gems, but you know, he does all the sourcing, the logistics. That was the basis of the partnership. And it was still a success after so many years, well, more than 30-something years I've known him. I think it's because we know what we're good at. He said, just be free. And I didn't have to bother with anything financial or logistics of the company. I just concentrate on the artistic side. So my life was easier.
4: What common values do you think you share?
3: The strive for perfection. And it's easily said than done. We make sacrifices too, we break up pieces. But at the end of the day, we try. We may never achieve it, but at least we will try our best to do it.
4: And where do you get your inspiration from?
3: From anything, actually. You know, whether it's a cloud, whether it's a shape, whether whether I fell in love with the dress and I see certain paintings or I see certain shapes, and it's very hard to sort of express it and very hard to sort of capture. I think I find it very hard to explain. I just see things, maybe you and I, maybe we look at something and we each get different versions out of the things we see.
4: And how would you characterize your designs?

0: I think it's feminine. It's bold at the same time. But I think it sounds a bit contradictory, but you can wear big jewelry but and yet be quiet. For me, movement is a big thing. Movement in the sense that whether it moves physically or it's just the idea of movement. So I want to see is it breathes.
1: Tell me about the process, Michelle, from start to finish.
0: Sometimes I started with an idea. So I am not technically trained. So I have somebody who's technical to do technical drawings. So I sit with him, you know, some of the vision and all this kind of thing. And then we work from diagrams. And of course, you know, working for paper is totally different when it's three-dimensional. So it comes with experience. I have to say that, you know, when you add colors, when you add different kind of stones, then, you know, the volumes, everything looks different.
1: And each design is very personal to you. So what about the people that buy your pieces?
0: I think the most important aspect for people buying my jewelry that I always think that they should choose something that is relevant to their lifestyle because I want it to be worn. So that's a very essential part of having jewelry. I think times have changed because now I think women embrace more the individuality, I think. And this confidence changed the jewelry field, I think. I think they're no longer waiting for people to buy pieces for them, but actually they actively choose their own pieces to go with different occasions. I think there's a gradual change in that.
1: How do you think your jewelry has reflected the changing times, as you say, for women, as women have become more confident in what they want to buy and that they're able to buy?
0: In terms of wearability, I think lately we're doing like big, bold statement pieces, but they're more, can be less formal. So I think that's a change also, you know, with the world and, you know, how people dress. And I encourage my clients and friends, you know, to be playful about it. I mean, you have a brooch. It doesn't have to be on the lapel. You could put it in your hair. You can use it as a belt buckle. So I think just play with it.
1: And you've had many famous faces wear your jewelry. You've had the legendary Michael Jackson, of course. He bought one of your pieces. And you've had Kate Winslet and Glenn Close wear your pieces on the red carpet. How do you feel when you see people like that wear?
0: Of course, I'm happy to see it on them, just like I'm happy to see it on my clients, actually. Kate Winslet and Glenn Close was a very fun encounter. Because when I had a private exhibition in L.A., it was near the SAG Awards, you know, the Screen Actors Award, and one of the stylists said, why don't you have a tea party for stylists? I mean, they thought it was something different and so on and so forth. And it led on to, you know, meetings with them. So I had so much fun. Kate Winslet was very, very lovely. I went to her home. We bought a few sets and she tried them on and we sort of, oh, would this match with whatever gowns? I mean, I had a great fun.
1: What about, though, designing pieces for the Da Vinci Code? Was that a game changer?
0: I think, in a way, yes. I think we got known in a lot of places because of that. And the ironic thing was really, it wasn't really a piece of jewelry. I got later on approached by the movie people, say they wanted a jewelry designer to do the piece because it was shown on the big screen and they didn't want a sort of prop because they want a real piece of jewelry. Because I read the book before and I had sort of envisioned what it was going to be like, so I thought, it's really a fun project. And as usual, true to my character, so we talk about this, and really nothing happened. And then they say they wanted me to connect with the prop master. And I say, okay. You know, I mean, time was getting short, and if I didn't sort of, you know, jump in and tell them, you know, basically what I thought, even if I got to do it, there was no time. So I started sending him designs. And then he saw it, and then he thought, okay, fabulous. So, and we worked together on this. It was such a fun project.
1: You've described yourself as determined and stubborn. Do you think those qualities have helped you in creating such a successful business?
0: Definitely. I don't know about successful, but I think definitely determination, passion, tenacity, all this, you know, would help. I think there are lots of people with talents. I think you really, to do something well, you really have to have these qualities. And never give up.
1: Coming up, Michelle Ong is on a mission to put Hong Kong on the world stage in creative arts.
0: I think Hong Kong is a very diversely talented community, and as we all know, talents need support and nurture.
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1: 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Jewelry designer Michelle Ong uses her influence to raise money for arts education and cultural development here in Hong Kong.
12: Michelle is a very busy woman. I admire her energy and her enthusiasm. I'm very, very proud of her, and I think she's doing a great thing for our society to keep encouraging young people to be interested in any art forms.
13: I think Michelle has a wonderful heart. She has a heart of gold. Being a mother, a wife, and a professional, being an Asian lady who has been able to reach the international community with her art and design, she has a mission and a commitment to bring the world to Hong Kong and Hong Kong to the world. I think that's what is motivating her.
1: How much do you think Hong Kong has changed over the years in terms of your business?
0: I think we have seen more and more Chinese buyers. And my kind of jewelry is a lot about not only about stones, it's about design, craftsmanship. And I think that, you know, we're getting more and more sophisticated Chinese buyers, you know, wanting that. And nowadays also they want individuality. They want one-of-a-kind jewelry. So they could afford it. Why not have something different?
1: Talking about one of a kind, I saw the beautiful brooch that you designed like a garden. Tell me about that with all those different stones.
0: I'm glad you like it. I think I wanted to create a beautiful garden, a wearable garden. And it's all the elements of our signature rose cut. And we've got little diamond beads that black, and you can have a little tremblant, can move a little bit. All sorts of colours that, you know, that's different but yet blend together.
1: You put so much into these designs, Michelle. Are you ever happy?
0: Good question. I think I'm told that as a person, I'm never happy with what I do. And if I'm successful in doing something, then in 2 seconds, say, okay, that's done. What's next? In a way, it's a tortured life.
1: You've described yourself as a perfectionist. How do you think this has shaped your life and your career?
0: First of all, being a perfectionist, you don't work for other people, you work for yourself. But at the end of the day, people can see the end product. And people appreciate you put so much effort, whatever you do, whether it's in jewelry, whether it's my foundation, whether I create an event. And you sort of get people to support you because they believe in what you do.
1: And how do you balance your work life and your family life?
0: Family always come first. But because I'm self-employed, so there's no exclusion of the others. And it's all about the same values you apply to your work, to the family, what values you show them. And I'm very conscious that as parents, you really have to guide them, lead the way, and you have to be a role model in the sense that you cannot just talk about, you know, doing this and that. You have to show them that you actually do it. I think that is the main thing.
1: And what kind of work ethic do you want to show your children?
0: Commitment, determination, hard work. I think all this, and I'm very happy to say, even with my foundation, my daughter has now decided that she will come on to be really committed to help with the charity.
1: You've made a success of your business through, as you say, hard work, determination. What advice would you give to others?
0: I think love what you do and do what you love. And never easy, but stay at it.
1: Talking about your foundation, you started it in 2010, but you'd been doing many charitable works before then. Tell me about those.
0: Oh, I've been raising funds for many, many organizations for over, 25 years. But then I realized I wanted to concentrate on the development of certain areas like arts, culture, heritage. And that's when I thought it was time to start my own foundation. And of course, with good friends and good supporters, and it made it easier for me.
1: Tell me about the First Initiative Foundation.
0: The purpose is to create initiatives that have a lasting impact. And I think nowadays philanthropy should be proactive. Not only passive giving. I think I want my foundation to be a connector. Basically, people coming together to make the world a better place. I think Hong Kong is a very diversely talented community, and as we all know, talents need support and nurture. And traditional Chinese way, they think, oh, you can never find a living, you know, doing arts. And I think that, you know, we've been proven wrong. And I think this is an area that I think we need to give a lot of support.
1: And what kind of events do you do each year? Because you do different cultural evenings.
0: So I try to be creative, and I try to be doing something different every time. So last year, we sponsored a Rene Fleming recital. And she stayed on to do a master class. It was such a great learning experience for the singers here.
1: And how does it make you feel when you see the students there and how they're benefiting from your foundation?
0: When I see the grin on their faces, it's worth all the work.
1: And you also have an event, the Jurassic World premiere.
0: I was offered the opportunity to do the movie premiere, Jurassic World, and it's really a fabulous movie. But I thought, how to make it meaningful.
8: Shortly, we will review Ted the T-Rex in all his ferocious and stunning beauty.
0: So I thought, we would have educational value if I could secure a T-Rex skeleton. So that would be really a very exciting experience, you know, for the public to learn about natural history and what better subject to draw people's attention.
1: And of course, the proceeds went to your foundation. How much does that mean to you?
0: It always means a lot when there are so many people coming together to contribute for a good cause. I'm quite proud that, you know, people feel it's worthwhile.
1: Forbes magazine called you a hero of philanthropy. How do you feel when you get that kind of recognition? What does it mean to you?
0: I was totally surprised. Really, I didn't know I was on the radar. Because I think in terms of foundation, we're very young. It's not that we're a big foundation in terms of financial contributions, but we're making baby steps. And I'm very happy that we got acknowledgement. I'm quite proud.
1: And how would you like your foundation to move forward?
0: I would like the next generation to be very engaged in this kind of activities. And I think I'm starting to see the fruits of it. You know, we have a lot of young members, and these are the offsprings of our founding members, and I think to encourage to see, you know, what contributions they could make. And I think this is a good motivation for them.
1: Talking about the next generation, what values do you instill in your own children?
0: Always the same thing. Work hard. Never give up. Try to do your best. That's all I ask. You can only try, at least you try. I think passion rules the life, basically. You really have to find something that you love to do. And you have to get up every morning and be excited.
1: Michelle, thank you so much for your time today. It's been such a pleasure to talk to you.
0: Thank you so much. I enjoy talking to you.

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14: He's one of the greatest tennis players of all time, a sports star who broke down barriers to achieve record-breaking wins and millions of fans around the world. But what drives Novak Djokovic in his life, career and philanthropy? I'm Tanya Breyer and I've come to Serbia to find out on CNBC Meets Defining Values.

0: The journey to the pinnacle of world tennis started from humble beginnings for Novak Djokovic. Playing in one of the most competitive eras of tennis to become the world's number one, he's a man whose core principles have driven him to succeed both on and off the court, and whose talent has seen him win many awards, including for the fourth time, the Laureus World Sportsman of the Year.
1: I think that this award actually reflects and symbolizes the journey that was not only 12 months long, but 3 years long. And that Nelson Mandela, as a founder of this wonderful organization, was right when he said that the sport has the power to change the world.
0: And this sporting legend is looking to change the world for children in Serbia and beyond. He and his wife Jelena launched the Novak Djokovic Foundation, whose primary aim is to give all children equal access to quality preschool education.
2: And where better to catch up with this global sports star than in one of the schools? We're at the school that your foundation has supported, and we're here at the opening today in Serbia. What does it mean for you?
3: Well, first of all, thank you for coming to Serbia and giving me the honor to speak to you and to speak about philanthropy, to speak about our foundation. When I say our foundation, I don't mean only my wife and I, but I include the entire team of people who is part of this foundation for many years, almost 10 years, in over now 43 schools, Schools of Life. That's our first program. Then this school is part of our first program. I grew up during 90s, was difficult time economically, and I started to play tennis when I was 4 years old. And I was fortunate to grow up in a family where we nurture the values of giving back, empathy, compassion, understanding of community, understanding of social service. And so I used to spend a lot of times outdoors, whether it was winter time, cold like today. We used to spend a lot of time outdoors. We were, my parents met and lived together with us on the mountain south of Serbia. So we used to spend a lot of time on the mountain. Those particular, I think, upbringings have developed this, a need to construct something on a larger scale through foundation in order to reach out to as many children as possible. Back in 2007, it was just to help, to give back. I think in 2011, with my wife now, Jelena, we realized that in order to really help in a best possible way and see how that help manifests itself and brings joy and brings results to someone, we need to focus, and we need to find what our direction is, what our mission is. And there is no better way to change the community or change the world or save the world than through children. And so I'm just so pleased to be part of this this event today, where we launched another School of Life that has a capacity to host 150 students, and to see this many people here in the little town, little village of Prnjavor, that is actually quite poor, and this area is considered as a disadvantaged area. And that's what in our foundation actually we're focusing on. We're focusing on disadvantaged areas. We're focusing on those places where, you know, there's a large number of children that are standing by and waiting to have a kindergarten and waiting to have any kind of preschool program. And so far we had 43 rebuilt or built from scratch kindergartens, and I'm just, you know, very grateful to the whole team, because it's all team effort.
0: Following a teenage romance, Jelena and Novak married in 2014. She's co-founder and global CEO of their foundation.
2: Where would you both like the foundation to go to? The almost the expansion of it. You've talked about every child in Serbia having access to education, and you'd like to put that on a global platform as well.
4: We would love that. It's a big goal, and it's almost sounding political if I claim it like that, but I'm okay with that. Like, I'm okay with dreaming big. We are really confident that we can, with the work we do and with the honesty with which we do it, we can reach those goals. And we are just building the trust, which is the most important word in the world of philanthropy. People do need to trust you, and they see that we are really genuine, and so they join us. And once they join us, we can reach the goal of having no child being, you know, no child is left out. And then that can be a great platform to promote elsewhere in the world, because it is really important.
5: What do you see are the values and the characteristics he has?
4: I really think that his biggest strength is his consciousness and his inner work, because many people know him as the most strongest guy mentally out there. Like, whatever you throw at him, he'll come back. He'll, you know, just bring it on, you know.
5: So what are the values that you want the foundation to represent?
3: It's important to that everyone in the foundation understands and nurtures and finds the inner compassion and empathy. Because that is the core of giving back. That is the core of philanthropy. We believe that children can make a big difference and can really master the world of tomorrow. And we as parents, Yelena and I, can see that more than ever now.
5: You fell in love with tennis aged 4. You were in a small town. Your parents owned a restaurant. Your father, I know, was a competitive skier, but there was no tennis around you. How did you fall in love with it?
3: Well, it all starts as a dream, right?
5: Yeah.
3: And it was a sign of a destiny, I would say. You know, as you've mentioned, my parents met at the mountain. We used to spend a lot of time there because we as a family depended on the business that was run on the mountain. My parents ran a restaurant, and that's why me and my two younger brothers, whenever we had a school break from Belgrade where we lived, most of the time we would move to Koponik, to this mountain resort. And I did have a dream, as every child, every human being, I dream. And you know, I had a really careless childhood, I feel like, and I owe that to my parents. You know, considering the circumstances in which we grew up, it was quite difficult to support me in my tennis dream.
5: Yes.
3: That I had, but I believed that I could make it, and I think that strength of self-belief has led, and dream has led my parents to really give everything to support me into giving it a shot. And so today, as someone that is more fortunate than a lot of children in terms of what I have achieved and enjoying a specific status in the society here in Serbia specifically, I feel a great deal of responsibility as a spokesperson in a way around the world for early childhood development. In this way, I feel like we're investing in the future and prevention rather than rehabilitation. And what is the end goal of the foundation, and what would satisfy probably my wife and I? I think it would be the day when we know that every child in Serbia has access to education, has empowerment and encouragement by the parents, by the teachers, the mentors, the community, because then we will know that the future is in great hands.
5: We've got to take a short break, but more values and advice from Novak Djokovic when we return.
3: Really, everything is possible if you believe in your dream and if you have the right support.
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2: Welcome back to CNBC Meets Defining Values. I've travelled to Serbia to visit one of the schools that the Novak Djokovic Foundation supports to catch up with the tennis superstar.
1: It took 2 years to build this school, so...
2: We
1: always try to focus on disadvantaged areas. UNICEF helped us with a database to provide us the information where it's needed the most. So this place, this village is one of the poorest areas in this part of Serbia. So it has about over 500 children there on the waiting list for kindergarten or any preschool program for that matter. This can accommodate 150 children. Beautiful. It's wonderful to see so many smiles and positive energy.
2: I know.
1: It's great.
2: It's wonderful, and the colors are wonderful.
1: Yes.
2: I just want to take you back to your own dream. You mentioned it before. Age six, you said you were going to be number one in the world. You looked at Pete Sampras. You said, that's going to be me.
1: Yes.
2: You've surpassed him now. But a lot of people, Novak, have dreams in their lives, but they remain a fantasy. What do you think it was in your character and the values that your parents gave you that were able for you to realize that dream?
3: Well, I must say I was fortunate. I really was. I was fortunate. I was blessed to have the right support from the environment and from surrounding. So first of all, my parents... there are obviously people that believed in me, even maybe at times when I didn't believe in myself. As someone that had that fortune and that has been through difficult times together with the people of Serbia in during 90s and a couple of wars and economic crisis, when it was highly unlikely to pursue a dream of becoming a number one tennis player in the world in a sport that is very... economically demanding, especially for us that have lived, in times when there were sanctions and embargo, and you had had to wait in a line for bread and milk, and let alone buying a tennis racket or paying for a tennis lesson, that was quite expensive. In a way, you prove to yourself. But also to others that really everything is possible if you believe in your dream and if you have the right support around yourself to nurture and pursue that dream.
2: Novak, you talked, of course, about the devastating conflicts you went through as a child in 92 and in 1999, the wars here.
3: Yeah.
2: What do you think got you through that as a child and how you were able to move on?
3: Well, dreams have magic, and one of the magical things that you get from dreams is resilience, I feel like, and the dream of winning Wimbledon and becoming a world's best tennis player has stuck with me even during those hardships and times of adversity when you had to face adversity and overcome some of the toughest life challenges. And as a young boy, I was born in 87, so I was 12 and a half actually when we had those bombings in 99, and to go through 90s and those early stages of our lives. But we didn't know much about politics, about war, about anything that was happening, you know, during those times, and we were too young. So we were going to school, and then when the war started, we could spend more time playing outdoors and playing tennis, and we were spending time together. I think, you know, that imagination and myself visualizing and hanging on to this dream has empowered me to kind of go through those moments and not really allow any dark clouds in my mind.
5: How important, Novak, do you think is mentorship and mentoring the next generation? Because you had, you called her your tennis mother, Yelena Gercic, and she was very important in your life. What did you learn from her that you carry today?
3: I've learned many things from her. First of all, I have to say that I was also very fortunate to have blessing from my parents to spend that much time with Yelena. And I was only 6-7 years old, actually, when I started working individually with her, but I met her when I was 4 or 5. And I was so fortunate to have the right people in my life, and Yelena is one of them. And we used to spend a lot of time talking about life, not just sport. And we used to listen to classical music, read poetry. So she had that very holistic approach to life. And that's why I feel like today I do have the same. You know, I see things from various perspectives, and I understand that we can't see ourselves solely from one point of view. And together with my parents, she worked strategically to develop me, to help me develop, to help me, you know, empower myself in a way and help chase my dream and understand that there is a world around me that evolves together with me, and that I have to be always very aware of that and responsible for my actions. I truly believe more in the journey. And when you listen to the athletes, and, well, including myself, after their victories, they reflect on their journeys, because the moment when you receive the trophy or a medal is just a moment in time, and it would be nothing without that journey.
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3: 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Is it more important than anything else?
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14: You know, for me, ambition and passion go together. One fuels the other. You love something, you want to get better at it. You want to learn more about it. And I think CNBC allows our viewers to fulfill their passions. There's no doubt that the people who watch us care. I am very much focused on trying to land interviews where there is something at stake and asking them fair but tough questions in which their answers are important. I could not imagine covering anything else.
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17: 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Annette Figueroa is here to tell us why she says this one is for real.
18: This one is for real, and I'm so excited. 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And what it does is it tightens and lifts the appearance of bags underneath your eyes. 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We were at home, so we applied it to his under eye bags, and let me tell you, we were so excited. In under 10 minutes, they visibly disappeared from view, and now it is literally part of both of our daily routines. And not only does it work on the bags, it works on the appearance of crow's feet, fine lines, and wrinkles.
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11: Welcome back. I'm Tanya Breyer, and I've traveled to Serbia to visit a school which is being helped by the Novak Djokovic Foundation.
5: Novak, of course, you talk about the moment when you hold the trophies, and you've held so many so far, the first one being in 2008 at the Australian Open, and then, of course, at Wimbledon in 2011. What were those moments like for you, those first big wins?
3: Well, that opened a lot of doors for me in every way, but I feel that more than anything, that has proven to myself that the self-belief that I and people around me have nurtured, and the kind of a mindset of everything is possible if you care enough about it, if you are determined enough, if you really are devoted to it, if you love it truly with your heart, then you can reach it. And that you know, everything you visualize and you will attract, and it becomes your reality. And so I strongly believed in that power of imagining myself being somewhere, and I embraced and accepted the journey and loved every second of it. And I think that the first win in Australia has proven exactly that, that no matter how big is the challenge, the more glory in overcoming it, right, as they say. And it doesn't really matter, you know, what peak you choose to, you know, to climb. You know, what matters is how much do you believe in your power that you hold within? Because I really believe I don't consider myself special. I you know, maybe I am, maybe I'm not. I consider that I really believe that we are all special and that we all have our talents and that we all possess that inner power. And that we just have to find a way that is different for all of us to tap into it. Other than that, you know, it was a huge springboard and a huge confidence boost for everything that was coming up in my tennis career.
5: How did you overcome some of the challenges, though? Because there was a time, I believe, in 2010 where you did lose your confidence and you needed to regain it. And then again, recently, when you had to have surgery on your elbow, those kind of challenges, how do you get through them?
3: I made some changes in my life, and I feel like in order for us to unlock the next level of improvement, we just have to sacrifice and give up a certain part of us, or maybe a habit that, or things that we have done so far that maybe worked up to that point and were not working anymore. So in order to get to next step, we just have to give that up and transform it into something better. And those hardship times and times when I was facing an injury or when I was not playing my best were the times where I had a huge opportunity in front of me, whether I'm going to take a leap forward. And there were times when I maybe did not make right calls, and if I look back, maybe could have done differently. But I would never change it, because it is as it's supposed to be.
5: Of course, you have great rivalries as well. You have ongoing ones with Rafa and Roger. How important is it for you, Novak, to break records?
3: It's a very good question. It's a question that I ask myself, to be honest with you. How important it is for me to break records in tennis? Is it more important than time I spend with my family? Is it more important than my health? Is it more important than anything else, really? And it's a very good question. Do I still have 100% answer on that? No. I'm going through the process, and I'm 100% honest and transparent here with you. I'm talking a lot with my wife about it, and with my parents, with my brothers, all the close people, because I'm just trying to get an understanding from different points of views, because I am also in a very special place privately and professionally. I'm a father of two angels, and time with them is precious, and I don't want to go through life and then reflect on some milestones and really not being there for those milestones and regretting.
5: Can you imagine a life without tennis?
3: Yes and no. I can imagine it because I'm not afraid of losing tennis. I feel I am happy with many different things. But I said no because my life will not be without tennis. Because even if I don't play professional tennis, I'll still be active in tennis. I want to have my own tennis academy. I would like to transfer all the and convey all the tennis experience, knowledge, know-how of people around me into the new generations of Serbian tennis and world tennis.
5: I want to ask you just finally, Novak, your advice for the children here that we see today, for the next generation. And just to go back to that boy growing up in the mountain town, dreaming of being a tennis player, looking at where he is now, could you have ever imagined that?
3: Always believe that what you see in your mind can become a reality. And remember why you do something. And remember that first time, for example, tennis player, why you took the tennis racket in your hand. Is it because you fell in love with the sport? Because you just had that emotion, subtle emotion, or their spark that motivated you, that inspired you to start playing the sport as I have? Because in 99.9 cases, that is the case with children, because they're honest, they're true, and usually when they start doing something, it's because they want to do it and they're in love with doing it and they enjoy it. So remember that.
5: Novak, thank you so much for your time
3: today.
5: Thank
3: you very much.
5: For talking to me.
3: I appreciate that.
5: Such a pleasure. Thank you so much.
0: Well, that's all we've got time for this episode and our time here in Serbia with Novak Djokovic. For more content, please visit our website, cnbc.com/CNBC Meets Defining Values. I'm Tanya Breyer, and thank you for watching.

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7: I was just always wanting to create things and just sell them. So I said, I'm going to come up with four letters. Four letters are going to change the world and empower a culture, not a color. And I came up with FUBU, Forest Bias. And if you're wearing this across the street and I'm wearing it over here, we silently know that we all love hip-hop. I love giving the knowledge to people to let them go out and become who they want to be and tell them, no, don't go out and borrow money. Use the power of broke.
8: I like to see them work their way up.
7: That's how I got it. Rise and grind. This is how you do it. I love educating people so they can go off and empower themselves.

0: So if you had the opportunity to ask Damian John a question, what would it be? Wow, you can ask him the question now.
1: How you guys doing? I wanted to come here and personally come and hang out with you guys. You ready? There you go. All right. I am gifting these 10 MacBook Pros, and I'm also going to gift my digital curriculum. It's called Damon On Demand. I used to buy the shirts, like Champion sweatshirts, and put these FUBU patches over it. And then people would start asking me, what's FUBU? Oh, man, you know, this is a little something, something. So I heard you have a couple of questions.
2: Is there like a minimum amount of money you need to have in order to start a business?
1: I started with $40. Don't listen to anybody else that tells you you can't make it. And understand that you're going to fail through the process, but that's only going to make you stronger. So I grew up in Hollis, Queens, suburb of New York City, and it was a lower middle class area. It was a great time, you know, when kids just would go outside and play on the block and play stickball.
3: As a child, he was very curious in a very good way.
1: In school, when I was in the first grade, I would go and find pencils, and I would scrape the paint off the pencils and paint the names of the prettiest girls in school on the pencils and go and sell it to the guys in school. But then I found out that the girls would pay 2 times the amount of money for the same exact pencils with their names on it. So I started selling the pencils to the girls.
3: I sent him to camp a couple of years. I think he was 15, 16, something like that. So I told him whatever money he could save up, I would match it so that he could buy a car. He came back from camp with $800. He would sell his sneakers, tell me, Mom, send me some more snacks. He was always about business.
1: Around 1984 to 1986, the community got divided.
4: Crack is to cocaine what an atom bomb is to a regular bomb.
1: Crack came into the community, and the only people that we could look up to were the big drug dealers. It got so bad in my neighborhood that a cop named Edward Burns was protecting a witness for a trial, and the drug dealers in my neighborhood would go and assassinate him.
5: Gunman killed him with 3 shotgun blasts early Friday.
3: I had to figure out another way to keep him busy all the time so that he wouldn't get involved in these drugs.
1: Most of my friends would go over to this part of our community and want to aspire to be these drug dealers, and many of my friends were dead or in jail at the age of 16 and 17. I was losing a friend every 3 months.
6: I'm DMC, in a place to be. I go to St. John's University.
1: But then all of a sudden we started to see, you know, these music artists driving by in the same neighborhood. They were just as wealthy or even more wealthy than these crack dealers, but they were selling music. It was LL Cool J, Run DMC, Salt and Pepper, Tribe Called Quest, Ja Rule. All of them are from Hollis, Queens. And I realized at that time, wait a minute, I can make money doing something I love, and I just want to be part of it. Hip-hop was this voice of the streets, and it was our version of today's Instagram or Twitter. And the kids were communicating through this music about their love, their hopes, their dreams, their aspirations.
3: We lived on a main street, Farmers Boulevard, and him and his friends would dance in the street when certain cars would pass.
1: Because, of course, Run DMC was going to pull over and go, wait a minute, I've been waiting for a dancer like you for all my life. Come on tour with me. That didn't happen.
3: He was a hip-hop kid, wore the clothes that the hip-hop generation wore.
1: During the time that rap started to really emerge, I would wear Reebok shoes, Fila, the Lees and Levi's. We would have to, if you had any money, you can go to the dry cleaner and get the tailor to put a permanent crease all the way down.
7: The idea with hip-hop is to, you know, show out and be seen. And you want to stand out in the crowd. So how do you do that? Well, you have to put your own spin on things. In hip-hop, there's a lot of remix or sampling. Fashion is the same. So we took the brands that existed in those days and times and gave it our own spin.
1: I saw this tie top hat, and I couldn't find it anywhere in Manhattan.
3: He goes uptown and he brings back this ugly looking hat. It looked like a stocking cap.
1: Ma, look at this hat. I paid $20 for the hat, $6 in gas, and $37 in tolls.
3: I says, for that, Those aren't the words I used.
1: She said, go to the store, get $40 worth of fabric, you come back. I'm going to show you how to sew hats just like that. So I would go out and stand on the corner of the Coliseum Mall on 165th Street in Jamaica, Queens on Good Friday, 1989 at 3 o'clock, and it was 42 degrees outside, and I would sell $800 worth of hats in 1 hour.
7: Damon found a way to affordably make the hat and make a profit, which quickly showed him

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7: And this is where all the stores will go and buy all the products that you end up seeing in the stores.
8: Damon and the Fubu guys didn't have the budget to be able to create a full-fledged exhibition at the Magic Show. They rented a suite at the Mirage Hotel in Las Vegas to show their apparel. And they would invite retailers to come and purchase goods.
7: Now, at that time, at the trade show, there were no African Americans. So it was pretty easy for the security to spot the six guys walking around with afros talking about,
4: I got some FUBU back in my hotel.
8: They were able to write up $300,000 in orders.
9: Oh, yeah, that was on. Baby, it's on. And then Damon turns around and says, but I don't have no money to make $300,000 worth of goods.
7: I'd come on to my mother defeated and say I got turned down by 27 banks. And my mother would go, why don't we take all the money we can out of this house? You get the clothes made. Then you'll get the $300,000. You'll put the money back into the house and we'll be okay. And my mother goes out and gets a $100,000 loan.
10: We were on 42nd Street and I told him, you see those billboards and those big signs? I says, your name is going to be up there one day.
7: My mother decided to move out. It takes 2 weeks to sell all the furniture we can in the house. Anything we can't sell, we chop it up and burn it in oil drums outside. I buy a bunch of industrial sewing machines. I buy a bunch of fabric. I hire a bunch of seamstresses. And my friends move in so that they can all pay $50 a week rent.
9: That first floor of the house, it looked like a factory for real.
7: I didn't know what I was doing. And the $100,000 is $500 left, and I'm 3 or 4 months late on the mortgage. I'm about to lose the house. I'm not delivering the clothes in time. The store's about to drop me. The competition is coming up. And my mother comes home and says, I have one last idea. Why don't we just take an ad in the newspaper? The ad said, $1 million in orders. Need financing.
9: A whole bunch of shady characters called, and, you know, Tony Two Fingers. It was a whole mob of people that called.
8: I mean, brilliant. Who would think to put out an ad in a newspaper to say, hey, I can make you money. I've got these orders I have to fulfill. Will you be in partnership with me?
9: We wound up hooking up with Samsung, and that was like the best move that we could have did.
7: The first terms would be that I would have to sell $5 million worth of clothes in 3 years to keep the deal because they were going to set up supply chains and logistics and all that. But I would end up selling $30 million worth of clothes in 3 months.
9: So we were already cleared of that debt, and we were just ready to rock, and we just kept going.
7: Around 98, we would probably hit about $350 million in sales annually. We would compete with all the major brands, even though $350 million a year in my world is not a lot if you look at the Nikes and all those people who are doing $5 and $10 billion a year. However, we were taking shelf space from them, and they were starting to now want to do things like us.
9: We were in Africa. We had Milan, Turkey, Saudi Arabia, France, Germany, Japan, Korea, all over.
8: It spoke to youth of all cultures being unified by that concept, for us, by us.
7: I just remember standing on that street corner and saying, this is for us, by us. I understand what you want to wear. You understand what I want to wear. And if you're wearing this

0: across the street, and I'm wearing it over here, we silently know that we all love hip-hop.
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0: Mark Burnett and the team called and left a voicemail. 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
0: When I started coming up with FUBU, it was also a reason for me to be on the video set. However, I would have paid to go on the video set to see some of these artists that I absolutely adored. But now, I had some t-shirts. So when the security came and kicked everybody off, I would hold my hat up and go, I'm here for the artist, baby. I'm here for the artist.
7: They didn't have the marketing dollars to support the branding and building of a empire. So they themselves made it their business to show up to every major music video and be friends with the directors and provide the wardrobe.
8: We didn't even know it was called product placement back then. Like, we just knew that we needed to get our clothes seen. And we used to literally put the clothes on artists. And as soon as they finished, it's like, let me get that back.
0: I only had 10 shirts, and I would put those on the artists. And as soon as they dropped them or put them in their dressing room, I would take them back from them.
8: And they're like, you really? Like, yeah, I'm going to send you one. Like, I got you.
0: LL Cool J is, the main artist that we love. Him and Run DMC were the main artists that we love from my neighborhood. I was able to go on the tours, and because we had on our license, Farmers Boulevard, Hollis, Queens, we'd immediately tell all the security we're LL's cousins. So LL had 19 cousins on the tour. And we'd go there and we would push speakers around and do whatever. And then, sometimes LL would give us a job. Hey, Damon, he would give me a bag of his dirty underwear and say, you're going back to Hollis, Queens? Take this home to my grandmother.
9: I've been rhyming since I was 9 years old,
7: LL Cool J had started in the hip-hop business as a young adolescent. By the time FUBU came around, he had transitioned from just being a hip-hop artist. He had moved into acting, both television and film. It was a perfect opportunity for Damon to capitalize on a pre-existing relationship and friendship and formalize it into a substantial business relationship.
0: We would then sign LL Cool J to be our spokesperson. LL took it so far from just his regular duty. He got called by The Gap to do an ad, and he just felt that they didn't really respect hip-hop. They were trying to use the vehicle only to bring customers in their store.
7: Unbeknownst to The Gap, I guess they gave a complete okay for LL Cool J to write rap lyrics that he's going to recite in the commercial.
10: AP Gritty, ready to go, for us, by us, on the low.
0: He would say, for us, by us, on the low. It shook up The Gap. They would spend millions of dollars airing a FUBU ad, not knowing it. The entire hip-hop community were just dying laughing. I couldn't believe it even happened.
8: Everybody in the hood was like, oh my God, did you hear LL rap about FUBU?
11: To be able to hustle, maneuver, and navigate a Gap commercial to push FUBU. Think about that. That's hustling.
7: FUBU got its first national TV campaign at a $0 expense.
8: We had this BET reality show that we were supposed to do. We were supposed to be like the first BET reality show. So everybody was on board, except Damon. And we were like, dude, like, this is a great opportunity for us. And he was like, I don't know.
0: Mark Burnett and the team called and left a voicemail on my my office phone. I called back and they said, well, we want you to be on a show. We saw you on a couple of other shows, and we know that you know how to break down a pitch, and are you interested in being on a show? I said, absolutely. They said, yeah, so you're going to be spending your own money. I said, goodbye. Click.
3: Damon John is a fashion mogul and branding expert.
0: I call myself the People Sharp because other people have said you really are here for the people, and I just really enjoy investing in people.
12: Since the very beginning of Shark Tank, myself and my whole family, actually, we're kind of Shark Tank junkies.
1: The idea of Shark Tank is you have five of the smartest business people in all the land, in theory.
13: This category got hot for a second, is downtrending. I would have to take a gamble with you, and it would be...
14: Let's take a risk. Let's do it together.
1: But what you really have is you have five self-made people who made something of themselves, and people come in, they have a dream, they have an idea, and we help fund it.
15: Our product is a sleep and sanity saver for parents and babies everywhere.
7: As people are pitching him, he's able to see if they have what it takes because he's been in those shoes before.
16: You got a deal, buddy.
14: Bang.
17: What's been the most successful investment thus far?
0: Well, I have two. One is called Al Bubba Baker's Boneless Ribs. I'm glad I got that all out. That is my most successful. And my other one is called Bombas Socks. They give a pair of socks to the homeless for every one that they sell.
18: Our company is Bombas, and we're here today seeking $200,000 in exchange for a 5% equity stake.
0: When they came in, they were talking about, I'm doing socks. Well, I got a warehouse with a million pairs of FUBU socks.
18: All along, our number one shark was Damon. He's the one with the apparel experience. It just seemed like the best fit for us.
19: You know that scene in those movies in the ER where they're bringing the patient and the heart is slowly...
20: Paddle circle.
0: It was an item that didn't cost that much, but the margins were huge and they were growing. And I bet on them, and it's been an absolutely amazing ride and education for me.
21: You have a deal.
22: We'll take the deal.
23: Mazel!
1: Damon's really good at finding winners, and he's very good at mentoring people.
21: We text and call on a regular basis. He shows up to meetings with us. It's really been an incredible relationship.
14: All right, guys, great decision.
0: I love working with budding entrepreneurs because it reminds me of me when I was younger. It gives me that energy. I'm giving them the fundamentals, but they're giving me the updated knowledge on how to do business. And I love working with them. They make me smarter every single day. And they realized I had a rock-size marble stage 2 cancer in my throat.
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33: 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And not only does it work on the bags, it works on the appearance of crow's feet, fine lines, and wrinkles.
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5: I have been holding back the secret to success for many years. I finally found out what it was.
6: Oh, really?
5: I didn't want to share it with anybody, but I'm going to share it with you today.
6: It's a good day to do that.
5: I'm going to share it with you today.
6: Okay.
5: Work. Bust your butt. Get up before everybody, go to sleep after everybody, and bust your butt. That's it. Sorry. That's it.
8: What can others learn from Damon? Bottom line is just hard work pays off. No matter what, you can make it happen. It's all on you. And that's why Damon is who he is.
9: Hope is the bedrock of this nation. The belief that our destiny will not be written for us, but by us.
5: The first time I met Barack Obama, he was not president. He was running for president. And I walk up to him and he goes, one of the greatest entrepreneurs of our time. I turn around and look for Henry Ford or Bill Gates, and nobody's around, and it's me.
10: When I met President Obama, he complimented me on how great of a son I raised.
11: We call them our ambassadors for global entrepreneurship. They do not have to be confirmed by the Senate.
5: I would become a presidential ambassador for global entrepreneurship, a page ambassador under President Obama.
11: We've got a shark here named Damon John.
10: As a mom, my heart was like out of my chest. So it was just a total honor, something I never, never dreamt of.
5: It has just been a great journey working with him. I didn't really realize that I was dyslexic until I was probably in my 30s when two-way pagers came out.
12: And he started writing to me, and then he kept spelling these words wrong. And I'm like, D, that's not how you spell that.
5: People started saying, what the hell are you talking about? And because it would be backwards, or I would be, you know, the sentences would be misplaced. And then, oh, GPS came out. As soon as I was looking at my GPS, and as soon as it said right, I always turned left. It would take me 5 hours to get down the block. So I started to look further into it, and I got tested, and, you know, I realized I was dyslexic.
12: For him to be dyslexic, I didn't really know it. I just knew he's a bright mind, and he got it done.
5: I'm a kid that grew up 30 miles from here. It took me 30 years to get 30 miles, right, to the city.
13: Damon is of a generation when you had dyslexia, which meant that you were just stupid and you didn't listen in class and you were sent to the back of the class.
16: Thank you so much.
5: It's my pleasure. Thank you for coming out.
10: He has embraced dyslexia, and that's why he's such an overachiever. And no, I'm going to prove them wrong.
5: As much as we've shared today, talking about business, you don't have business without your health.
10: I have a thyroid condition, and it took them about 25 years before they could pin it down. And I told Damon, when you go for your physical, make sure they check your thyroid.
5: So I go down and I run through these machines for 2 days. They said there's a nodule on my thyroid. You should get it checked out. I go get it checked out. The doctor says, you have a lump on your thyroid. And I go into the surgery. The surgery is supposed to be 1 hour. My family's outside. The surgery becomes 3.5 hours. And they realize I had a rock-sized marble stage 2 cancer in my throat. And that it was slowly spreading to my lymph nodes and to my brain.
12: I was concerned as a friend. I was concerned because, you know, we've been best friends for, you know, almost 35 years. You know, I was glad that he attacked it early and got to it early so it didn't, you know, turn into anything else.
5: But I realized that entrepreneurs don't take care of themselves. They take care of everybody else. And I started to go public about it. I've been having an amazing time sharing this message with people and getting people to urge their family to go get tested by themselves. And I've gotten hundreds of letters of people who said they think that I saved their life. You know, I think the toughest part of a journey of an entrepreneur, which a lot of people don't speak about, is the dedication it takes. And I'll never know if the sacrifices of losing my first marriage was worth it. But I think that I'd be a workaholic whether I was working at Red Lobster or sanitation. But more importantly, I think that
0: you know, we're in this time where everybody glamorizes just go out and do it and be an entrepreneur or be an intrapreneur. And as we look at the things that have happened, such as Anthony Bourdain or Kate Spade, we're in a day and age where as much as we're connected, we're disconnected.
1: Chef and globe-trotting TV host Anthony Bourdain was found dead this morning in his hotel room in France.
0: And what happens is mental health is such a challenge as an entrepreneur and as being somebody who is an advocate for people taking care of their health. And I think that I try to share that as much with people through my books and through my speaking, that you are human and that if you don't take care of your body, whether it's the cancer that thank God I beat or your mental health, then you're not going to be good to anybody.
10: I've always taught him to look up, to aim for higher, to aim for bigger, to aim for better.
12: I know when we started FUBU, there were so many people who said we couldn't, you know, we would never be able to start a clothing line. And we were like, okay, really? Okay, all right. You sit right there and you wait. And we went and we did what we needed to do and we proved them wrong.
8: Anybody can have an idea is how do you focus, apply it, and then go against all odds and then still take it to the next level. I mean, that's what FUBU was all about. It was literally David versus Goliath.
4: When you grow up in the situation and circumstances Damon did, it's easy to believe that that's your destiny. There's a certain amount of bravery that's required to say, I'm gonna rise above this. Not in an arrogant way, but I'm gonna rise above this.
13: When he inspires other people, it really comes from the heart and it's genuine and it's not a ploy to get, you know, to put himself out there.
10: It's important to Damon that people realize they can achieve whatever they want to achieve if they put their mind to it and if they work hard. And it's not out of this world to have a dream. No dream is impossible.
0: I'm African American, I'm short, I'm dyslexic, I can't play a sport, I got left back, my father wasn't around after 10 or 12 years old, I never went to college, I don't have a formal education, I didn't know anything about this industry, but yet I'm here. And if I can do it, anybody in the world can do it. Anybody in the world can do it.
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4: Broken boundaries. I've broken them because I didn't know they existed. My life is a story of mentors, is a story of people that have helped me and inspired me. We are on the brink of one of the most exciting transformation stories in higher education. We're scratching the surface, and we're going to rock the world.

0: to tell you, this is the most exciting place for me to be at NYU and at NYU Tandon. In fact, my notebook says, think like an artist. You know, I'm also an artist. What excites me about this? That you would use your minds, these brilliant minds that we went out and found. You are custodians of the planet. And at the end of the day, we are here because we want to do a better job for the world. Thank you.
1: Born in a very small town at that time in India, Madras. I guess it was the fourth largest city, but it's a very simple town. And I was the oldest girl. One might almost say unexpected, burdensome in a way, because a girl immediately means you had to collect for the dowry. My mother is a brilliant woman and a great musician. And my father was a banker and who traveled a great deal. And so the person who was larger than life in my home was my grandfather, who would expose me to poetry and a world outside that I certainly didn't see in my little environment in Madras. I have a sister who is also here, and I have a brother who's a very brilliant younger brother who did lots of amazing things in his life.
2: What I understand from Chandrika and also from Indra Nui, who is, by the way, Chandrika's sister and was CEO of Pepsi, that the parents were fairly demanding, wanted to ensure that their children excelled at everything that they did.
1: My mother was determined that I really should not go into a college which had lots of boys in it. I had to go on hunger strike to go to the college of my choice. And the same thing happened later on when I decided to go to business school. Essentially, one of my uncles threw a challenge down and said, oh, you'll never get into this business school because it's like a Nobel Prize. And I said, why would I not try? And that's what I did, and I got in.
2: The business school she got into was a very competitive business school that very few applicants were accepted.
1: I think 100,000 kids apply, and I think 100 of us is what they take. And it's an incredible acceptance. And I was 18 when I went to business school.
3: If you ask my mom, the whole concept of a comfort zone is something that's a little bit fluid. For her, her comfort zone is just really, really big at this point because she's trained it to be very big.
1: It was a very eye-opening experience because I ended up working for Citibank right after business school and going to Beirut as part of my job. Suddenly the horizons opened. You know, suddenly there was a world out there which I didn't know existed.
4: Sporadic shooting continues in several areas of Beirut.
1: It was 1975, in the middle of the worst civil war in Beirut's history.
5: These Nasserite gunmen control the streets of western Beirut.
1: We drive to work in the morning, and when we come back, the streets would be burning on either side. So it was a very, very traumatic period. But we didn't quite feel that because I was in Beirut learning an extraordinary amount and I was having the time of my life intellectually. I had three jobs at Citibank, so I was rising quite fast up the corporate ladder. And then I met Tino.
2: A colleague at McKinsey who had met Chandrika suggested that she was an unusual person and I ought to meet her.
1: And this interview, which was going to be an hour-long interview, ended up being almost a day-long interview. I think he spent 10 hours with me that day, and the next day he interviewed me for another several hours, and the next thing he told me is, I'd like you to come up to New York. So McKinsey flew me out without an American degree, without really any knowledge about me other than this interview.
6: It's very difficult to get into McKinsey, so it is very cutthroat. It is very lucrative, and that's why it's so competitive.
2: She had a very successful career. I wanted to convince myself that I was not going to disrupt her career and life in India.
1: I interviewed in a sari, slippers, and a winter coat that was like 6 or 8 sizes too big for me, which I had borrowed from my professor's wife in India.
7: New York's Mayor Koch has declared a snow emergency here.
1: I was in the worst blizzard in American history, and I was walking around in slippers with open toes in the streets of Manhattan saying, wow, this is snow and this is crazy and how am I going to survive?
2: We have to remember that in 1978, New York was not as multi-ethnic and multicultural as it has become today.
1: I had no belongings when I came to America. I had a suitcase. McKinsey gave us a $5,000 bonus, a sign-on bonus. The $5,000 was meant to tide you over for the first month before you got your paycheck, for clothes, for everything. So I bought a stereo system for $1,800, a Martin guitar, which was about $2,000. So then I had almost no money left. So I lived in an apartment with no furniture. So I bought three sets of sheets. So I slept on the sheets and a pillow. And then I had many guests that showed up. So everybody slept on sheets and a pillow, but we had the best stereo system and a great Martin guitar. And I lived like that for about 2 months. Coming to America was a very exciting, complex, and a big learning experience.
2: There are a lot of tactical things that you need to worry about. You come as an Indian woman. You're the only Indian woman in the office.
1: But I walked in day one, and I'll never forget walking in and somebody saying to me, well, next week you have to show up in New Jersey for an 8 a.m. client meeting. I didn't know where New Jersey was. I had never driven a car by myself. I took driving lessons for 4 days. I drove for 4 hours a day just so I could get comfortable behind the wheel. The client meeting was at 8 o'clock. I left home at 4 and stopped every 20 minutes. I would stop in the fast lane. I was really happy that nobody was on it. And then everyone was giving me their finger, and I didn't know what they meant by that. But I just thought they were waving to me, and I would stop and wave back, and it took me about 2 hours or 3 hours to get to my client appointment.
6: I think women at that time had to be risk takers in order to succeed, because there were so few women that were out there in business, in banking, in consulting.
1: I was a woman, but I was also a bit of a strange bird in the sense that I was a foreign woman, so clients were curious.
3: I think the fact that she doesn't call herself a trailblazer is very consistent with her overall personality. She does it all, and she's very matter-of-fact about everything she does. She's very unassuming.
1: I sort of wasn't completely thinking of myself as a pioneer or paving the way, but I will say that I was the first partner to have a baby and woman partner to have a baby.
8: It is really hard to overstate the impact of a gift like this.
1: My life is a story of people that have helped me and inspired me in so many ways.
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14: Peas, porridge, what?
3: Funnily enough, I was actually the first McKinsey baby, since my mom was the first pregnant partner at McKinsey.
1: It's part of life. You know, it's complicated, but it's part of life. And we have to own the totality of who we are. It's not just one dimension. I'm a good business person, and that's what I want to be at. I'm a human being. I've got my good days and my bad days. I'm a whole package. and my baby is part of that package. And the irony of ironies, I have my daughter who's back in McKinsey now, and I tell her, goodness, the cycle has come full circle.
14: Sing with me.
1: My hard lessons about motherhood is that you cannot be the CEO of your child's life, even though we try to be. You can, at best, be her executive assistant if she wants you to be one. And she may not want you most of the times. I made the mistake of trying to think I could be her CEO. I failed at that.
10: I first heard about Chandrika during the 80s. She was so famous that almost every deal that was done, people would say, well, is Chandrika on that one?
1: I did a project in McKinsey, which for me was life-changing in my thought process, which was a Brazilian bank called Banco Lar Brasileiro. This bank was bleeding money. The CEO and I pretty much lived together for 8 months transforming this bank. It was, I didn't go home, but I learned a lot, and it was the most exciting business experience of my life. And then I thought, I should just invest in these institutions rather than going out and being an advisor. We should actually buy some of these banks and then create a roll-up platform. And that's how I started Tandon Capital.
6: She has a pristine reputation. And she also was a woman who seized opportunity and used her international background very much to her advantage.
1: So I was on this absolute breakneck pace with Tandon Capital.
2: She was intelligent enough to link her pay to the performance of the institution.
1: I was doing deal after deal, and creating, I think, billions of dollars in market value.
2: She actually ended up not only doing a lot of very good work, but actually becoming quite financially successful.
3: I remember she was all over a bunch of magazines at that point. She was all over Forbes and Bloomberg and all sorts of things. And I remember bringing in a bunch for show and tell, which I think gave me a lot of kindergarten cachet. And my friends kept asking me, you know, like, why is your mom on the covers of everything? And I just go, you know, like, just because she's my mom.
1: And then in the course of this company's existence, I had a very, very, very signature deal. Now, the board, the management team had persuaded me that we should do the deal, and I'd almost agreed. I hadn't signed on the dotted line, but something happened to me. I couldn't sign the contracts. I just was paralyzed.
3: So I think there was sort of a pivotal point, I want to say, and she started spending a lot less time doing these huge restructurings, which she said was really hard.
1: Then I started to think, I just said, well, what am I doing? What is this about? What am I trying to do next? Is this what my life's going to be? I'm going to do one deal after another. And so what happens if I die tomorrow? I locked my door and I just wanted to understand. I wanted to think, and I cried. I just was trying to figure out who I was, what was success, why was I put on the planet, what was my greater purpose.
3: She was walking away from major deals and started spending a lot of time both with me, really focusing on my day-to-day, which she hadn't had as much time to engage in, and spending a lot of time doing music and other things that made her happy.
1: I also wanted to do things that made other people's lives better. And this was a very big commitment I made. I just said, I have enough, and I want to really do something meaningful, something that can consciously refocus impact, not on clients, but on institutions that were serving a higher purpose. And that's what got me to NYU.
13: Please welcome Chairperson of the New York University Tandon School of Engineering Board of Overseers, Chandrika Tandon.
15: Bravery is putting your foot in front of you and trying to take your knowledge and apply it in other areas where you think you can be helpful.
8: She had this bravery of spirit and, you know, bravery of heart to think big thoughts and think what is possible if you bring an engineering school or technology school into NYU.
10: And she and her husband, Ranjan, made a very large contribution.
16: Indian Americans Chandrika and Ranjan Tandon have donated $100 million, that's 650 crore rupees, to New York University School of Engineering.
8: It is really hard to overstate the impact of a gift like this. The fact that somebody believed in us this much to give such a transformative gift is incredible.
15: She was more interested in what we could do with the school and how we could make it better than talking about the money.
1: We have many, many, you know, a high percentage of first-generation families, a high percentage of students on aid, 43% women in the entering class. We are not just changing individuals' lives, we are changing generations. So we're in the maker space of the NYU Tandon School of Engineering. And this is a space we created a couple of years ago because we wanted to give students an opportunity to be able to create projects, work together, and actually have live projects that over the course of their 4 years that they're here.
8: She spends countless hours here at Tandon with students and remembers their projects and remembers them by name and answers their emails.
1: We have the opportunity with some of our pockets of research to truly make the world a better place. I see the power of the young minds, and I want to give them these untold gifts of this unbounded courage, you know, this endless optimism, this sense that it's possible.
8: When you talk to these kids and they realize that somebody whose name is on the mast of the school comes and talks to them, that goes a long way. These kids will not forget it.
1: I know how many people have made a difference in my life. My life is a story of mentors, is a story of people that have helped me and inspired me in so many ways by conscious and unconscious acts. So the fact that in my little way that I can do that, I feel privileged. Music is what I am. Everything else is what I do.
17: You know, an Indian person would hear it and say, well, that's not really Indian classical music. And an American hears it and hears the Brazilian and Indian influence.
1: In my meditation, I was inspired to make my second album, which was nominated for a Grammy. And how shocking is that?
18: 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Market moves. 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
1: Short time, I really want to make my corner a better place. And I'm very focused on that. That's what drives me. And I don't have an address for what's going to happen in my next life. So there's nothing I can take with me. Shiva. I sang before I could speak. I sang before I could walk. I say to myself, music is what I am, everything else is what I do.
17: I think in American society, we tend to think you have to specialize, and you're either a musician, or you're a business person, or you're a lawyer, or something else.
3: She's very willing to just try things if they seem right to her without worrying about what might happen and how it might look and how people might think.
17: I think Chandrika brings to what she does this spirit that, well, why? Why do I have to do that? I care about music.
15: When she told me, and she had these concerts that she was performing and so on, and I was taken back. You're doing that also?
0: when you hear her singing, it's like every time she opens her mouth, there's like an angel coming out of her mouth. It's unusual, definitely.
1: What I did is I said, I want to sing. I want to spend conscious time with music. But then I became a music beggar because I wanted to have the masters teach me. But the masters, you couldn't pay them to teach you because the masters were not interested in money.
4: My meeting with Chandrika Tandon was purely accidental.
1: They get students when you're 4 years old or 3 years old and then they groom you. And here I was, an old lady, trying to learn music from them.
4: She struck me straight away.
1: So I would go to India, I mean, in between my client work or schedules, and then I would sing for 12 hours a day.
4: Whatever she did at a very, very high level.
1: My father-in-law was turning 90, and I wanted to give him a gift. And what do you give somebody who's turning 90? He's not interested in material possessions. So I said, why don't I just make an album, just a homegrown album of my own compositions of his favorite chant. And that's what started my album-making career. And then I did the first album. It developed a cult following of sorts, a truly cult following. And then in my meditation, I was inspired to make my second album, and which was nominated for a Grammy. And how shocking is that? Because I ended up being nominated with my heroes.
4: As a musician, I can tell you her compositions were of such high order that they could very well be material for Grammy Award.
1: I had no expectation that I would even be in that list. So I was looking at the list to see which of my other friends had been nominated. And then I go through world music, and there my album was. I literally was screaming to my husband, because we were the only two in the house at that time, saying, I think there's a mistake. I think there's something wrong. Is it Om Namo Narayana, Soul Call? And with all these names, you know. So it was an exciting moment.
4: I used to tell her that this piece is absolutely out of the world and that it brings my tears. I'm so moved. I place all my trust
5: in you, my Lord. The styles that she embraces are very global. So, you know, an Indian person would hear it and say, well, that's not really Indian classical music. And an American hears it and hears the Brazilian and Indian influences. So it's a metaphor for her own life.
1: What music did for me is it gave me a deep confidence in myself.
23: The humming was...
24: We're hanging on for dear life.
25: Yeah.
23: Like, yep. But hanging on just quite beautifully.
1: My whole life, I'd worked to be a perfectionist. I'd worked to be the best. I would always think, oh my God, that's not good enough. I've got to work more. And suddenly I was thinking about, I am perfection. What I am at this moment is perfection. And that's a profoundly different prism with which to view everything, to view my days.
5: And I think her musical journey is all about reuniting with who she is at her deepest level and connecting with other people.
1: Music is so much more fun when you can share it, when you can sing with other people.
5: She said, Roger, we have to do more to help young musicians. And the problem is, not every musician in the world can come to Berkeley and Boston. So we came up with this idea of the Tandon Global Clinics.
1: We created that as an experiment, as a pilot, so that we could bring the best of American music traditions to people in the world. It's like a wide-eyed experience for a kid in Brazil or India or Colombia who's never done this.
0: We were able, with Chandrika's leadership and resources, to bring that education to the parts of the world that would not normally have that access to it.
1: It doesn't matter what gifts you have, but when you share those gifts, whether it's music, whether it's your resources, whether it's money, whether it's your time, you're the one that's enriched. It reoriented my entire path to a path of service, which is what I've been on in the last 20 years. I describe myself as a very happy person inside. It may not be how I would have described myself 20 years ago, but if I died today, I would die complete. If you had asked me 18 years ago, okay, you're going to give up a particular intensity of what you're going to do or give up this great deal, everything seems like a terrific opportunity at that time. But in hindsight, a trajectory was unfolding which I could not have known. My five senses were incompetent to comprehend that.
17: And I think she was one of those people who was driven and relentless in her youth. Sometimes when you do that, some of your own humanity gets put on the side burner to pursue your goals.
3: She is always willing to try something new, even if it's not the comfortable, easy option. She gives everything a chance, and that might mean, you know, going out, living on her own at a very young age, coming to a new country.
2: And how many people do you know who got an MBA at 20, became very successful as a consultant by the time they were in their early 30s, super rich in their 40s, and while doing this, earned a Grammy nomination?
8: I cannot imagine that there is anything she can do.
1: There is a path which doesn't seem immediately apparent.
15: She has a great desire to make a better society. 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
1: The contemplation helps you understand that there's a much bigger path out there that's being played out, and you just need to get out of the way.

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7: This is fantastic and so inspiring. With all those horses, with little like mirrors, all those elements.
8: Jean-Paul, we're here at the Folies Bergère. Mm. What does it represent to you and to Paris?
7: For me, it's absolutely incredible. You know, it's a place that truly reminds me of the past. And you know one thing? It's that it's very funny because it's there that became my first dream. I was at the age of 9 years old, and I looked at the TV. My grandmother let me see, and I saw it was one evening that was done for a party for the opening of the Folies Bergère. And I saw girls with fishnet and with feathers, and I said, my God, it's beautiful. I want to do that.
8: It's amazing, Jean-Paul, to think that that was your dream, and now you have a show dedicated to you that's going to be here.
7: Oh, it's fabulous. It's like more than 2 years that I am working on it. So it will show a little the story of a little boy from the suburb. We saw the Folies Bergère passing through fashion and doing fashion show on what is fashion. It shows how well also during the 80s, also fashion changing, spirit changing, music changing, the influence of punk in London, all my influence that influenced me a lot. Let's do a revue. We have no money, but we can do it. Enjoy the show.

0: It's one of the most visited cities on the planet. It may only be home to just over 2 million people, but this city of romance has been at the heart of literature, art, cuisine, philosophy, and fashion for hundreds of years. And in this year, in which it celebrates the 170th anniversary of the French Revolution, we meet a man who many in the fashion world consider a radical, subversive genius.
1: I'm Tanya Breyer, and this is Paris. I've come to explore the city through the eyes of one of its most famous icons, the L'Enfant Terrible himself, Jean-Paul Gaultier.
0: His fashion sensibility has always been influenced by the streets, from Parisian women wearing haute couture to punks' interpretations and traditional Breton sailor stripes. Jean-Paul Gaultier's designs have been called an homage to diversity, a triumph of eclecticism and a ceaseless mixture of styles and cultures. A world like his hometown, where anything and everything is possible. Growing up in the suburbs of Paris, it was his grandmother who introduced him to the world of fashion. He never received formal training, but as a teenager, his creativity, fantasies, and love of the avant-garde saw him send sketches to a number of the country's top design houses. One celebrated designer, Pierre Cardin, instantly recognized his talent and hired him as an assistant in 1970. The rest is fashion history.
1: Jean-Paul, we're here in your studio in the High Marais. It's absolutely beautiful, and in a huge building, you're one of the world's most famous designers. So let me take you back now to the young Jean-Paul. Where did the influence come from? From your grandmother, for the love of fashion?
2: Definitely. I think like she was a character. She has truly a big personality. And the most beautiful thing is that she loved me, but also she let me do everything I wanted in reality. She permitted, for example, to have that teddy bear, you know, and to make him to become maybe the first transgenre teddy bear, you know, of the world. So where I put the first conic bra before Madonna, I did that conic bra to my teddy bear. So she let me to do all that, even if it was a little strange or not like the other children, you know. If I was different, she didn't try to change me and to make me doing other things. So she had also a lot of old clothes, like a corsetry. She had a corset, and I saw there the first corset, you know, which after was always in my collection.
1: You had worked with Pierre Cardin.
2: Yes.
1: Was he a big influence for you?
2: Definitely. Even my last show for couture is an homage to Pierre Cardin. But of course, it's the fact that I was doing my sketches and at the end of my 17 years old, you know, I did like I was doing collection because I was looking at magazine. I should say that my influence was magazine, what I was reading. I learned like that. I didn't go to school for fashion at all. And I sent my sketches, you know, to the different couturiers because I couldn't go there and present myself because I was too shy, etc. And the day of my 18 years old, I came back from college. I was at college, you know, and my mother said, Pierre Cardin called, you have to go and see him now. Okay, I went with my mother. She let me, she waited there. I went to. I saw Mr. Cardin, who asked me, what are you doing? But I am at school. Are you free? That afternoon, that other afternoon, and that one. Okay, go. So, okay, you work with me. Puff. And it was like that, you know. It was incredible. So it was starting like that. It was fabulous because Mr. Cardin, he was like free to do what he wanted. And, you know, he was his own boss.
1: The first show that you did in 1976, how did you feel?
2: I felt at that time like completely over-stressed, let's say, by the fact that it was the first time, because there is a big difference, because after I was assistant of Cardin, I have some training, let's say. But to make yourself, your own collection, very different. So I was, first I have no money, so I have to ask to the concierge in the where I was living that she saw for me another woman. My mother helped, my cousin helped too, like to make some

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5: Was very much about your choice, you know. So it was like, so I did sing around like the imagery of Paris, of the old Paris, of some old movie, but making in a modern way of clothes, of course. So it was that imagery, that atmosphere that I wanted to transmit, you know.
6: Paris is such a beautiful city. When you walk around Paris and you look at the buildings and the beauty of it, what are some of your favorites?
5: Favorite building, I should say, but I make a collection that I was inspired by the roof of the opera. The color, vert de gris, which is like oxidized the copper. Copper oxidized, which makes like a little gray, grayish like that, you know. And I was very influenced by that for jewelry, for colors, for even it became a little like on the Eiffel Tower. Of course, it's influenced me. And I think that it's beautiful. Sometimes I say, oh, yes, it's beautiful because it's the sun going down on the color, on the scene, you know, sur la scène. It's something, even the roof of Paris, which are gray, like that opaque gray, comme le plomb, it's beautiful.
7: If there is a single symbol of Paris, it has to be the Eiffel Tower. Built for the World's Fair of 1889, the monument was constructed to mark the 100th anniversary of the French Revolution and to celebrate the greatness of France itself. But Parisians were resistant. When Gustave Eiffel's design was first chosen, a petition circulated to try to stop its construction. It did win over its critics, and for 41 years, it was the tallest structure in the world. And since 1889, over 250 million people have enjoyed all that the tower has to offer.
5: There is also a beautiful city in the world that I admire. New York is beautiful, London is great, island of Athens, or it's not a city, but Athens even has some beautiful place, and with the Parthenon, with all the history, is fabulous. Barcelona is beautiful. No, there is a lot of beautiful city all over the world. But I am there because I am more into Paris by the fact that I am born in Paris, educated in Paris, living in Paris, even if I go and travel a lot and appreciating the other thing. Eating Japanese and French.
6: Coming up, Jean-Paul Gaultier reveals to me his favorite places in Paris.
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1: Welcome back to Trailblazers. I'm here in Paris to explore the City of Lights with one of the fashion world's most audacious designers, Jean-Paul Gaultier.
2: He's famous for going against convention with his model choices and designs, which he admits were influenced by strong, formidable women.
3: I was influenced by punk, and I wanted like girls that were strong and like an attitude different from the very charming, which I appreciate also. But it was like a rebellion about that, you know, and I show strong girls, voilà, very determined.
2: In many ways, strong females are France. Marianne or Lady Liberty is the country's national symbol. Joan of Arc, a 13th century heroine, is celebrated for driving the English out of the country. And then there's Marie Antoinette, the last queen of France before the French Revolution. More recently, of course, we've seen Edith Piaf, Josephine Baker and Coco Chanel, all celebrated. And a love of a strong female figure also led to Jean-Paul Gaultier's most famous collaboration with the queen of pop herself, Madonna.
3: It's a big adventure for me. It was like enormous, you know, because I was feeling that that young woman was truly like with all the things that I, strong woman and like that wanted, like a macho man in a body, a female body, you know. So I admire a lot, and to work with her was fabulous. So the collaboration was fantastic. My best collaboration, let's say.
1: Jean-Paul, tell me about the moment when that photograph of Madonna wearing the corset, the bra that you created for her, the cone bra, it went everywhere around the world. Were you surprised?
3: I was completely surprised, and I was very happy because I was a fan of her. So, like, I did work with her, collaborate with her so much, and it was so intense. But it was because I was a fan also. And I knew, but at the time, you know, it was only the young people that loved her, you know. I was thinking, after when I see that, I say, my God, it's cool. And after I saw also in America, you are the one that did that. I was very surprised and happy, of course, because I think that, yes, it was like a good wedding, you know, with her in some way, you know. So it was like very, for me, it was like a shock. I didn't see that it was provocative. I did, to be honest, I did also because in Paris, there is even at the same moment as the punk, some girls that were wearing like a bra under a jacket. Or you know, there was that spirit of... woman's sleep, the post-woman's sleep, the daughters that know, but if they were doing some seductive clothes, it was for themselves because they wanted to be like that, not obliged like a female object, you know. So I didn't imagine it should make so big, at the same time, scandal. But people love scandal in reality, I should say. Madonna with the Blonde Ambition 2, it was so much like a connection, totally. It was like, I asked her 3 times to marry her. And she refused every time.
1: Oh, no.
3: So I told her, now I don't ask you anymore.
1: You still have a great friendship together.
3: Yeah.
1: And of course, at the Met Gala, you walked up the red carpet staircase with Madonna in your outfit. How does that make you feel?
3: I was very happy about that, you know, to see her again and to... it was the idea, it was like... Because, yes, we had that in common. I make also accessories and also clothes, like, inspired by religion. Many, many, many collection, you know. So, also, she was with a crucifix and etc. And she sing like a prayer, which always religion was part because she's also like Italian Catholic. And so it's part of her education. So it come even in the clothes. It was beginning of the 80s. It was very much that kind of crucifix and cross, etc. things that were, you know, it was perfect, the connection.
2: Most people's connection to Paris comes from its cultural treasures. The city boasts over 200 theatres, 84 cinemas, and over 220 museums.
1: One of Jean-Paul Gaultier's favorite museums is the Musée des Arts Décoratifs, located in the west wing of the Louvre. It hosts exhibitions on fashion, decorative arts, and advertising.
2: MAD, as it's affectionately known, is in fact Paris's second oldest museum after the Louvre. It was founded in 1864 by a group of wealthy businessmen who donated their private collections to the museum's permanent displays. Of course, Paris is famous for its museums.
3: Alors, museums, there is a lot that are truly nice. I should say that there is for fashion at the moment, you have Palais Galliera, with the exhibition of Martin Margiela. You have Le Grand Palais, because there is a lot of painters. You had Warhol, Velázquez, everybody passed through there. Even myself, with my own collection, it was like 3 years ago, like my exhibition was, I was very honored. I couldn't imagine never to go into that splendor of museum and its beautiful place. I should say that I love also one thing for the ones that loves antiques and wax. Le Musée Grévin, which is beautiful. And I recommend in the Musée Grévin. It's also because I am in it.
2: Musée Grévin, located on the Grand Boulevards, was founded in 1882. It's known for its Baroque interior that includes a hall of mirrors. But most visitors come to get up close and personal to some of the world's most famous celebrities, including, of course, Jean-Paul Gaultier, dressed in his signature sailor stripes.
3: But with kind of glitter Swarovski's, yes, diamond. A little more rich.
1: When you first saw it, what was your reaction? Did you like it?
3: No, alors, you have to know one thing. I don't like myself physically already. In photo, I don't like me. Or if it is a lot retouch, me, I am for the retouch.
1: Coming up, we find out where Jean-Paul Gaultier goes to satisfy his famous sweet tooth.
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1: Welcome back to Trailblazers here in Paris. Well, Jean-Paul Gaultier is known for his sweet tooth, and one of his favorite places is the Picasso of pastry, Pierre Aimé.
2: He's been voted the best pastry chef in the world. Pierre Aimé first opened his eponymous store 20 years ago. Now he has branches across Europe and Asia. He's been described as the maestro of the macaron, and one of his signature flavours is Rose Ispahan. And that's a clear favourite of Jean-Paul Gaultier.
3: Pierre Aimé, which I love. I should say, which did the, La Rose d'Ispahan, which is a real creation, which is truly one, it's a mix of rose, of Ispahan, which is in Tehran, Ispahan, so Iran, you know, Rose d'Ispahan, plus lychees, which make a connection absolutely incredible. You cannot imagine what a texture, everything is delicious. So he make also macaron. He's the one that was from La Durée, you know, but he make his own now. For French cuisine, Ah, yes, Jules Verne. Yeah. At the Tour Eiffel. Because you have, for me, it's important also how it is. You know, Jules Verne is very nice because it's in the Eiffel Tower. You have the view, which is incredible. It's good, of course, to come at the moment of the 14th of July, because there you have the firework, everything. You see all Paris with the firework. It's fantastic. And the food is quite good. I like also Les Prés. It's in the Rue du Dragon, in the 6th arrondissement. Is one big chef, very quite renowned, which was in Top Chef at the TV on the program, but he do good good food, very good food. So that is beautiful, and you have to see it, that definitely. What else? I am one favorite restaurant is Takara, which is a Japanese restaurant. It's like in Japan, you know, it's like very traditional, very nice. A lot of people of fashion goes there. That's the only regret. But I don't care. The food is the most important. I go still. But come on, it's very good, very pure, very traditional. I love it.
2: There are literally thousands of eating options in Paris to suit every taste and budget. As well as food choices, there are, of course, the hotels. The city has nearly 100 five-star options alone.
9: A hidden gem and a favourite of Jean-Paul Gaultier's is L'Hôtel. Located in the area of Saint-Germain, Oscar Wilde was one of its most famous residents.
2: The writer spent the last 2 years of his life at L'Hôtel. In 1900, at age 46, Wilde died in room 16. He declared to friends he was dying above his means. In fact, his bill was only paid by a friend 2 years after his death. With only 20 rooms, L'Hôtel is the smallest five-star hotel in Paris, but it hasn't lost any of its appeal with the celebrity set. Johnny Depp, Serge Gainsbourg, Jane Birkin and Tilda Swinton have all stayed here.
1: But Paris is such a beautiful city. Where do you get your inspirations from every day, though, Jean-Paul?
3: From everything.
1: Because you produce so many beautiful...
3: Yes, maybe too much sometimes. It's better to concentrate. It's why I stopped already to worry. But I think that everything... The fact to see you, the fact to be here with that light today, maybe it will give me something that will come after.
1: Jean-Paul, how do you think fashion has changed over the years?
3: It has a lot changed. I should say that me, when I started, it was the time of the couture. The prêt-à-porter was just like with Kenzo, Sonia Riquel, it was like starting, you know. And at that time, I think the marketing was not all over the place like it is now. I think that now, of course, there is the technology, there is the réseaux sociaux, there is the magazines that are not the same power than before. There is also a lot more of people doing fashion everywhere, all over the world. And I think that now with Instagram on the video in live, it's like completely... there is things that doesn't go because you see so many collections for when it is coming out first question, and for who is it? It is more for the people. I think fashion is working for fashion maintenant, for themselves. You know, it's like that. You know, not for outside. And now in fashion, for example, it is more like. Who will be the next doing Saint Laurent, Dior, etc., Chanel, etc.? Who will be the next? More than the clothes.
2: And Jean-Paul Gaultier is more than just clothes. He's a tour de force in French fashion, in French culture, and in the French consciousness. And the story of this shy boy from the suburbs is soon to be told on stage at the theatre where we began our Parisian journey, the Folie Bergère. The Cabaret Music Hall was established in 1869 and was immortalised in Édouard Manet's painting, A Bar at the Folie Bergère. Now it's preparing for Jean-Paul Gaultier's latest venture, a production described as a mix between a review and a fashion show. And it's called Fashion Freak Show.
1: This is amazing, Jean-Paul, to think that that was your dream and now you have a show dedicated to you that's going to be here that you've been working on. Could you have imagined that?
3: The dream came true, you know, the dream, my dreams came true. So I should say that it's like if I am still dreaming, it's real and it's incredible. It's not, I cannot believe it and I believe it at the same time.
1: Knowing everything that you know now, what advice do you think you would give to the nine-year-old Jean-Paul looking at the Folies Bergère on TV?
3: Be honest with yourself, follow your dreams, do it, and don't try to look like somebody else you are. Be yourself. And I should say that not only to me, but to all the other ones. You know, if you love something, do to your passion and follow your own instinct, you know, and that is the best thing, I think.
1: Jean-Paul, thank you so much.
3: Pleasure.

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3: 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Annette Figueroa is here to tell us why she says this one is for real.
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10: 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Thank you.

0: think it's simply a beautiful collection of love song. Love, in love, not only for a woman, for one woman, but for in general. Love for the familia, for the family, for the my partner, for friends, for yeah, in general.
1: And of course, the name C, yes, is.
0: C is a very interesting title. You know, I can guess that you know what it means. C means yes. Yes, I think it's the most beautiful word. It's the word that everybody would like to listen to. Many times we need of C.

Photo at Trailblazers. I'm Tanya Breyer, and for this episode, I've come to Tuscany, home to historic towns, dramatic landscapes, and of course, delicious food and wines. As well as being one of the most visited regions in Italy, Tuscany is also the birthplace of the European Renaissance and home to some of the world's most recognizable art and architecture, including the Leaning Tower, Michelangelo's David, the Duomo Basilica, and Botticelli's Birth of Venus. Tuscan landscapes are breathtakingly diverse, encompassing the rugged Apennine Mountains, as well as the Tyrrhenian Sea, and of course rolling hills of olive groves and vineyards. Tuscany is also the birthplace of our trailblazer, a true maestro of music, a multi-award-winning songwriter, a celebrated record producer, and indisputably one of the greatest tenors of his generation, Andrea Bocelli.

Andrea Bocelli is the biggest selling solo classical artist today and has sold over 80 million records worldwide. His crossover appeal has earned him millions of fans around the world. He's sung for popes, presidents and royalty and has performed with a whole host of stars. He grew up on his family's farm in the Tuscan countryside. Born with congenital glaucoma, he lost his sight completely at the age of 12 following an accident playing in a football match. His passion for music led him from the piano bars of Pisa to performing in some of the world's most famous concert halls.

0: Andrea, thank you so much, first of all, for inviting me into your beautiful home. You grew up not far from here in La Streza.
1: Yeah, it's a small place, countryside, where I lived for 35 years with my horses, my dogs, my friends, my family.
0: What was the young Andrea like? Tell me about him.
1: I don't like very much to speak about this because I was a very lively boy. And I think that my parents suffered a lot for me because I was always running on the horses, on the bicycle, and then also with the motorcycle. Yeah, every kind of... More a thing was dangerous, more I like it.
0: And where did your love of music start from?
1: From God, I think. Because I think everybody born with his passions, with his talents, with his, you know. And my mother says always that when I was really small, few months, and I cried, like every child, with the music, I stopped immediately, always, to cry. So it means that music was really inside me.
0: It sounds like it was a very close family. Is that true?
1: I am a lucky man, I said always, because I had a wonderful family. And I think a man is very lucky when he has the affection of the people. And I had the affection of my family, of my friends, of my girls. I can't ask more for my life. And I thank God for this.
2: Family life is very important to the Bocellis, and on his new album, See, Andrea sings a duet with one of his sons, Matteo. Their song, Fall On Me, has earned critical praise and has become a huge commercial success.

0: Matteo, it's lovely to meet you.
1: Thank you very much.
0: Tell me, what was it like working on the duet with your father? Tell me what the experience was like.
1: You know, it's been something really fantastic now, working with my dad in the studio. I'm studying since 3 years, and now having a collaboration with my dad, it's something very unique for me.
0: What would you like people to, who listen to that, what would you like them to take away, the feeling?
1: Every people has their relation with the father and parents in general. And I hope they will get as big as possible the emotions that parents can give to sons and sons to their parents. For me, it's been something very emotional, and I hope that will be the same for them.
0: It's been a huge success already, the duet. How excited are you about it?
1: I'm a bit nervous, but I think it's good to have this energy. I think it's positive.
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2: Welcome back to Trailblazers. I'm Tanya Breyer, and I'm in one of the most romantic and famous regions in all of Italy, Tuscany.
11: This has been the home to the Bocellis for centuries, and long before Andrea made his family's name famous for music, it was most well known for wine.
2: The way the Bocelli family has made classic Italian wines here on their estate in Tuscany hasn't altered in generations. And it remains a true family affair.
11: Alessio Bocelli is Andrea's nephew and helps run the vineyard with his father Alberto.
1: We are in this cellar that my grandfather were using, we are still using, we still do things as a family here. Because we feel the wine making, not as a business, but more as a traditional way of doing things for us.
0: It's a family tradition.
1: Yeah, it's a family tradition, it's family things for us. We have forever produced wine because we like to drink wines. So we like to drink good wine, and that's why we try our best to make the best wines that we can with what we have here. So we are our first clients, we can say. So we put lots of efforts in this. We are just a Tuscan family producing their own wines.
0: I believe you've got 3 special bottles to show me.
1: Yeah, really special. Yeah, we can go to see them. If you notice the date on them, you would notice that they were made by my great-grandfather, Alcide, on the birthday of my grandfather, Alessandro, in 1928, the birthday of my uncle, 1958, and my father, 1961.
0: Gosh.
1: Yeah, at the time, we didn't bottle the wine. Mm. These were made just for their birthday by him. So it's they are really special for us.
2: And of course, there's a tradition of naming in the Bocelli family that's quite special.
1: Yeah, we. If you notice, all of us, or at least our firstborn for every generation, are named with an A. So we are all AB, like my great-grandfather Alcide, my grandfather Alessandro. And the tradition came from our roots, from our past, because being farmer for all this time, we used to have animals and branded them with our letter. AB. So when the animal has to pass through the son has to have the same name, because otherwise he had to do the job again.
11: Andrea Bocelli describes his childhood in the Tuscan countryside, close to the village of Laiatico, as an idyllic one. But when it came to higher education, he decided to study law. So he moved to the Tuscan coast to the famous university town of Pisa.
4: My father said, you love music, and it's right that you try to do it, but music is like a challenge. It's too difficult. You can't invest all your life on music. If you want to do it, you have also to study. In Pisa, we have a very important, famous university, the university where studied Galileo Galilei. You go there, you study, and then you do what you want. And I did it.
2: What were some of the things you did beside studying when you were there, Andrea?
4: Oh, many other things that is better don't say.
2: Oh, okay.
4: I was very young. I was 20 years old. Can you imagine?
2: I thought you were playing in the piano bars as well.
4: Also, yeah. I began at 19 years old. There was a beautiful discotheque with piano bar close to my house, my village, and I went there every night, and I got my first money.
2: How did you feel when you got your first money?
4: Well, it was strange, because finally I could buy instruments, musical instruments, without ask the permission to my father. It was nice. And I never saved money, because immediately I spent all the things.
2: And did you never lose hope of wanting to make music your career rather than the law?
4: In my character, there's not to lose the hope.
2: Yeah.
4: And then, more important, I believe in God very strongly, and I decide when I was young to give my destiny in, to put my destiny in his hands.
11: Pisa is one of Italy's most famous and historic cities. Its most iconic structure is, of course, the Leaning Tower, which was built on unstable soil and was already tilting by the time it was completed in 1372. Located in the Piazza di Miracoli, the Miracle Square, the tower is one of the most photographed buildings in the world. And it's still used as a bell tower for the neighbouring Romanesque Cathedral alongside the Baptistry of St John. In addition to the more than 20 historic churches, several medieval palaces and various bridges that cross the Arno River, visitors come to Pisa to soak up the ambiance and to taste the unique Tuscan cuisine. In fact, there are few countries that can compare to Italy when it comes to food. Italians love relaxed atmospheres, multi-courses, and good wine shared with family and friends.
2: What does Tuscany mean to you?
4: It's the only place that I really love very, very much, because here people speak my language. Here there are my roots, my best memories. It's my house.
11: Forte di Marmi was once famous for its port that exported white marble. These days, the coastal town is home to some of the most exclusive resorts in all of Italy. And one of those is Albemarle, the Alps and the Sea, a beach resort that offers a place to lounge in the sun, swim in the Mediterranean, and walk in the lush gardens with its quirky decor.
2: What is that for you, Albemarle?
4: Per Mare, it's a new experience for me because I've never had a beach, you know. Now it's the second year, and it's nice because it's a new experience for me. I learn a lot.
11: We were told that one of Andrea's favorite dishes is spaghetti arsele with tiny Tuscan clams. So El Pomare's chef Dario prepared it for me especially. Forte di Marmi offers visitors more than just sun, sea and sand. This historic town is also home to some of the world's most luxurious labels, making it a shopper's paradise. Still ahead, more from the Bocelli family home.
4: In Tuscany, you have beautiful beach, beautiful sea, beautiful hills, beautiful cities, everything.
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13: 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My ambition is just to be the best that we can possibly be. 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
11: Welcome back to Trailblazers. I'm Tanya Breyer, exploring the birthplace of one of the world's most famous singers, the tenor Andrea Bocelli. It's Andrea Bocelli's signature song, one of the biggest selling singles of all time. Time to Say Goodbye, or Conte Partiro, has been covered numerous times by artists around the world, many of whom have sung with Andrea himself.

0: you didn't become really successful until 35, 36. Mm. Was there a time you were worried or you felt you were going to give up?
1: But I was happy. Okay. For me, it was not very important. My mother said always, you have to do more, otherwise you will never have success. And I said, come on, what do I have to do? I play, I study, let me do. Let it be.
0: Let it be. Did you feel ready when it happened, when you became successful?
1: Well, in a certain sense, we have never ready for the success. In a certain sense, yes, because I studied, I was adult,
0: yeah.
1: I had already a family, and so I went.
0: And how important do you think for you, Andrea, was sending the tape to Pavarotti? Do you think that was the turning point for your career?
1: Maestro Pavarotti has been also a very important teacher for me, because I spoke with him of singing a lot of time for long periods. You know, sometimes when I was outside, I called him by phone, yeah, and we spoke together about singing. Sometime hours.
0: You became very close to him. You sang at his wedding.
1: I've been very happy when he called me for this occasion, because it means that his respect, yes, for my singing was real.
0: And when you prepare for a concert, I read that you get stage fright. Is that right?
1: Yeah, I suffered for many long years of stage fright, yeah. Now I am nervous, of course, but less, because honestly now my technique is much better, yeah. And I'm cautious that when I go on stage, I'm prepared. So now, at least from this point of view, my life is much better. But for many years, I suffered really a lot.
0: And what do you want your audience to take away from your singing?
1: I hope to live in their hearts peace and serenity.
2: And there are few places on earth more peaceful or serene than here. Teatro del Silencio, an outdoor amphitheatre built close to Andrea's home village. Once a year, the Tuscan landscape becomes the dramatic backdrop to a major Bocelli concert.

0: Teatro de Silencio, what does that mean to you, that countryside?
1: Teatro de Silencio, it's really a crazy challenge, you know, because to bring 10,000 or 12,000 people there, where there is nothing, you know, it's incredible, no? So it was a challenge, and now we can say mission is accomplished.
0: The beautiful region of Tuscany, what would you like visitors that come here to take away with them? What is so special about Tuscany?
1: In Tuscany, you have beautiful beach, beautiful sea, beautiful hills, beautiful cities, everything.
0: Andrea, you've won so many awards so far. The Golden Globe and Classical Brits and the World Music Awards, and you have a star on the Hollywood Walk of Fame. What means the most to you so far from that?
1: The only mean of these things is the affection of the people. Every award means that people loves you. And that's this is the most important thing.
0: You're a genius coming in. Virginia,
1: come in. Virginia speaks English much better.
0: You look beautiful, Virginia. My goodness. You look gorgeous. I love your dress.
1: Do you like this song of Daddy and Matteo together?
2: Yes.
1: Why?
2: Because I like the album.
0: Sound like a very wise young lady, Virginia. Thank you so much, Andrea. And thank you so much, Virginia.
3: Thank you very much.
1: Thank you very much.

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9: It's the global disclosure system for organizations to measure their environmental impact. This is Sustainable Future. Hello and welcome to the show. I'm Tanya Breyer, and on this episode, I sit down with co-founder and chair of CDP, Paul Dickinson. He's been working on solving the climate crisis for decades, co-founding the Carbon Disclosure Project, now known as CDP, in 2000. The nonprofit encourages organizations to report on their greenhouse gas emissions, as well as strategy on climate change, water security, and deforestation, tracking and fueling worldwide progress towards building a truly climate-friendly economy. I caught up with Paul to discuss his work in environmental action. Paul, thank you so much for joining me on Sustainable Future. You co-founded CDP, a charitable organization that holds the world's largest database on environmental impact. Where are we now in terms of the climate crisis?
10: Well, people have been talking about this for quite a while. Even oil companies like Shell made videos warning us about climate change as long ago as 1991. So this situation has been with us for a long time, but things are getting worse fast. And the latest reports from the Intergovernmental Panel on Climate Change confirm that we have very little time to take extreme action to reduce emissions to keep us to 1.5 degrees temperature change. And when I say extreme action, we've really just got to decarbonize our societies pretty much by half by 2030, and that's around the corner.
9: Well, CDP was founded over 20 years ago. How have attitudes changed, and what have been some of the key points?
10: Well, when CDP was founded, we felt that the society wanted to know how some of the principal actors in society, corporations, were performing. And so we've got a great record of helping corporations report through us to their shareholders and the market. Now, when we began CDP, I remember a newspaper article might say carbon dioxide emissions that may be linked to the idea of human-induced climate change. Well, we've traveled a very long way now. And unfortunately, we have a kind of advertising campaign, I would suppose I would call it, called Extreme Weather. And the budget seems to double every year. So now, unfortunately, with these terrible fires in California or with these floods in New York or China or extreme weather all around the world, and I've got to say it, the children have gone on strike, which has never happened before in human history. The whole world now recognizes we're on the precipice of a decisive decade. That's the change.
9: Why do you think it's taken the world so long to wake up to it, Paul?
10: Well, a combination of two factors. One is that people don't really want to think about it sometimes. I mean, climate change is very easy to understand. It's primarily caused by burning coal, oil, and gas, and cutting down trees. And we think to ourselves, we don't want to change our lifestyles necessarily. We might enjoy flying long distance on holiday or something like that, or eating steak or such like. But the other reason is because governments have failed to act, unfortunately. And this is to some degree because there has been quite a bit of expenditure, I'm sorry to say, by irresponsible businesses and certain people putting out to the world the idea that climate change isn't a problem so they can avoid taxation and regulation of greenhouse gas emissions. But I think now's the time we've arrived where we are going to have to take that government action to reduce greenhouse gas emissions.
9: There seems to be a lot more awareness, Paul, but we're still a long way from transitioning to net zero. What do you think's impeding that transition?
10: I think the key to getting to net zero probably is a combination of something that we've already seen and something we're going to need to see. So what we've already seen is an extraordinary growth in particularly corporate awareness of this issue. So at CDP, we have 13,000 of the world's largest corporations reporting on their greenhouse gas emissions through us and to their investors and the wider world, representing about 65% of the entire global economy. We also have more than 1,100 cities reporting through us in states and regions. And I think many of them are setting science-based targets now and are recognizing they're committing to achieving net zero emissions. But what we need now is government action, so to say science-based policy, to match the science-based targets. Because although businesses are very good at redesigning to get towards net zero, we are going to need to have policy that allows us to achieve 7% reductions a year. That's a lot. We did it with COVID, for example, by, you know, grounding the airlines and this kind of thing. But we're going to need a lot more policy to drive us in the direction. But the world's ready for it now.
9: What are the economic implications if we don't do it?
10: Well, a total loss, I think, is a phrase that unfortunately is used in the insurance industry. The economy is a 100% owned subsidiary of the environment. If we don't have a functioning environment providing us with ecosystem services, we don't have an economy. So worst case, we could kind of lose everything. But if you think about it in a slightly less absolute way, the scientific community, the Intergovernmental Panel on Climate Change, the Stern Report from 2006, and numerous other authoritative government sources have warned us that essentially the longer we delay, the higher the cost will be.
9: How has the pandemic, which of course you just mentioned there, how has it informed the way in which companies navigate the climate crisis?
10: I think what has happened with the pandemic is actually we felt a bit more vulnerable. A little tiny virus that we couldn't even see essentially stopped the world in its tracks for the best part of 1 to 2 years. So I think that awareness of fragility and the fact that external factors can actually affect the economy has helped us to recalibrate the notion of global risk and to think, all right, we have to take climate change very, very seriously.
9: How can organisations balance economic growth whilst working towards sustainability?
10: I think the heart of the whole economic system is really the citizen. She or he does two things with money. They invest and they purchase. And those are actually votes in the system. Now, some people say people wouldn't pay any more for green. But the difference between a 5 pence plastic bag and a $1,000 Gucci bag, they'll both carry your shoes equally well. My point being that value is in fact in the minds of people, and the most successful companies don't actually sell the cheapest things. Very often the most successful companies sell the most expensive things. Look at the most valuable car company in the world. It's selling electric cars, rather expensive ones actually, but Tesla is worth more than practically all the other car companies put together. That's just one example of an entrepreneur coming forward with a climate change technology and simply cleaning.

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5: Welcome back to Sustainable Future. I'm Tanya Bryan. I'm speaking with Paul Dickinson, co-founder and chair of CDP, a nonprofit that works with organizations to report on their environmental impact. I want to talk to you a little bit more about CDP itself. Give me an overview of it and why was it set up?
4: So the founding impulse for CDP essentially is that sustainability, you could argue, is the name we give to problems the government can't fix. You know, sometimes there are very urgent problems, for example, like COVID, where governments took extraordinary action, subsidized with about 15% of GDP, furlough and things like this. So no one suggested that COVID-19 was not a sustainability problem. It wasn't. But when you see governments somehow incapable of acting, that's what we call sustainability. So the founders of CDP, myself and others, took the view that we wanted and indeed needed the most powerful institutions in the world, the global corporations, to become accountable to their investors regarding their response to climate change, to help them, to use the phrase of Adair Turner, what gets measured gets managed. Or it was Bill Clinton who spoke at one of our launches in 2007 and said, the thing about CDP is you've got to keep score. So that accountability mechanism is what we established in 2002. That was the first ever CDP. And there have been companies reporting to us for 19 years now. And you can see during that time enormous changes in the way the companies look at this problem.
5: What were some of the early challenges that you encountered, Paul, when you were setting it up and trying to get businesses to sign on?
4: Well, I'll give you one anecdote from the very first CDP. We wrote to the 500 largest companies in the world in our very first iteration. And one of them was a major logistics company. And my telephone number was there. And they phoned me up on my mobile phone. I remember where I was. And they said, well, you've written to us by mistake. We don't have any emissions. And I said, well, you haven't got any emissions at all? They said, no. And I said, none? They said, no. And I said, are you sure you've got absolutely none? They said, well, apart from the fleet of vans and the fleet

0: of lorries and the fleet of aeroplanes, we haven't got any emissions at all. So I said, well, why don't you just measure those? So companies have been on a learning journey from this being entirely irrelevant through to it being actually central to what their investors are talking to them about.
1: It must have changed so much now, Paul, when you approach them. What happens now?
0: Well, I mean, one of the most beautiful things about CDP and one of the reasons why we encourage philanthropic funders to support us, because we're half funded by philanthropy and half funded by commercial sources. One of the most wonderful statistics is the response rate to this question. Do you have emissions reduction targets? Companies reporting in their first year, about 38% of them will say they do. Companies in their second year, about 53%. Companies in their third year, it's about 70%. That's the genius of this. It's because people haven't talked to corporations before about environmental issues or climate change specifically, and CDP facilitates a discussion. But the wonderful thing about the world's largest corporations is they are very fast learners, they're very competitive, and they've quickly turned into leaders ahead of government in just 20 years.
1: And what kind of challenges, if any, are you facing today?
0: Well, perhaps the biggest challenge at a societal level is that the public still probably are not informed regarding how serious the problems we're facing really are. So I think that's really the heart of it. You know, for example, I've seen stickers have been put on gas pumps in the US with pictures of Joe Biden saying, you know, I did this, you know, sort of trying to blame Joe Biden for the spike in gasoline prices based on actually on the invasion of Ukraine. But behind this is a sort of anti-climate change movement that is predicated simply on people believing it's a sort of left-wing plot. The truth is we're now realising that this is about everybody. This is not a party political issue. And in fact, we're coming to a new kind of administrative politics with a small p, you could say, whereby governments and civil servants, and particularly business and investors, are starting to require minimum standards of behaviour to protect the environment, to protect society. And I'm very glad to say that movement is moving very fast, because it's a habit that people learn and grow through participation in. And I'll give you just one more anecdote, if I may. CDP scores companies, and that is something like the Olympics. And companies work incredibly hard to get high grades. And, you know, if you think of a little Olympic wedding, I looked up an Olympic gold medal once, it cost $700. But thousands, tens of thousands, hundreds of thousands of people around the world work night and day and all weekend to try and get one of those $700 medals. And I think we're seeing that with the corporate system as well. They're learning to compete to improve, because that's how they were successful in the first place.
1: You talked about the invasion of Ukraine just previously and, of course, the pandemic. So what about the priority of the climate crisis? Are you worried that it goes down the list?
0: I mean, I don't think so. And I'll tell you why. One particular anecdote that we're all familiar with from the invasion of Ukraine is the degree to which the global business system has actually responded. The leadership of President Zelensky has been absolutely extraordinary. And as we start to believe in him, we can start to believe in ourselves again. He called out companies like Visa and MasterCard and said, you need to withdraw from Russia. And they did. Now, what I'm driving at here is that we haven't yet really come to understand that global corporations are a kind of political actor. But if you look at the 100 largest economies of the world, and if you measure the nations by government income, then of the 100 largest economies in the world, only 30 actually are nations. 70 of them are corporations. So we need to recognize that global corporations have reached such a size and such an importance that both with their leadership on climate change and in their response to Ukraine, they can provide global norms of behaviour that will protect public populations, whether that's with regard to military aggression or indeed due to climate change.
1: What advice do you have for companies trying to reduce their emissions?
0: Do more, do it now, and try and own this. I mean, climate change is like the internet. It gets bigger every year, it never goes away, and you have to learn to make money from it. Also, we used to be called the Carbon Disclosure Project, but we could have been called the total cost of energy management project. And that's absolutely key to this. Energy is expensive, it's actually getting more expensive, and as governments respond, there will be increasing taxation and regulation of energy. So let's just, a bit like the cost of cigarettes, let's just imagine that energy is going to get more and more expensive until it's renewable. In that journey, there is only upside for any company that looks at increasing its energy efficiency, reducing the energy in its products and services, and the gains can be absolutely enormous. In every single sector and category, companies, I believe, can win market share and increase margin by focusing on energy efficiency.
1: Still ahead, the need for climate action.
0: I have been asked before by journalists, why did you get into climate change? And I always say the same thing. I can read a graph and it's not complicated. And by the way, the consequences are non-trivial.
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5: 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Annette Figueroa is here to tell us why she says this one is for real.
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1: Alongside Tom Rivett-Carnick and Christiana Figueres, the trio have interviewed some of the biggest names in climate action. I spoke with Ms. Figueres about her work with Paul. You founded and host the podcast Outrage and Optimism with Paul and Tom. What have been some of the takeaways from it for you?
10: What we know from our listeners who write feedback to us, we have been able to go beyond the climate nerd bubble. And that's not easy to do. And so the podcast has allowed us to burst that bubble and to communicate, especially with many young people who are increasingly aware, concerned, and want to take action. So for me, there is a huge opportunity with that podcast to explain things about climate change in an easy, digestible way so that you don't have to be a climate nerd to understand what we're saying, but also to view it from so many different perspectives to really understand that climate change is the context in which we're now leading our life.
1: Can you tell me about the initial stages of it and also why it was founded?
10: Tom Rivett-Carnick and I worked together at the United Nations in preparation and final delivery of the Paris Agreement. And when we finished working for the UN, which was in 2016, Tom was the one who said to me, why don't we start a podcast? To which my answer was, what in the world is a podcast? And so then when he explained to me what a podcast was, I saw that there was a huge opportunity to use that medium to have a entertaining but also educational conversation on all issues related to climate change. So we decided to invite our very good friend Paul. He usually has a very fresh approach to most topics and definitely is the more humorous of the three of us.
1: We've just heard from your fellow Outrage and Optimism host, Christiana Figueres. On the programme, you've interviewed some of the biggest names in climate action, including Sir David Attenborough, His Royal Highness Prince William. What has the experience been like for you since you started the podcast?
0: Well, you mentioned Sir David Attenborough, so I have to say Dame Christiana Figueres, because she was recently ennobled with the same honour as Sir David has. Look, Christiana is absolutely the most brilliant person I've ever had the privilege to be near. She did manage to deliver the Paris Agreement, where every single nation in the world agreed to take fundamental action on climate change. That was probably the greatest diplomatic achievement of our century. And we also do the podcast with my friend Tom Rivett-Carnac, who worked at CDP for a long time. And I have to say, my experience of working on this podcast with them is it's great to be able to interview fascinating people from the chief executive of Greenpeace to the chief executive of Shell, and also to have a lot of fun every week. So it doesn't really seem fair, but it's been a blast.
1: What is the message for your listeners?
0: Well, I think the message is very much in the title, Outrage and Optimism. And, you know, there is the phrase, anger is an energy. We are outraged, many of us, by the inaction, the indecision, the delay. But if we can channel that and turn that into optimism and action, we can be effective.
1: When did you become so passionate about fighting climate change? And when was that light bulb moment for you?
0: Well, Dame Anita Roddick set up a Master's in Responsibility and Business Practice in 1997 at the University of Bath, and I was delighted to be on the first intake because she was a genius who managed to combine business and activism for very important causes. I met a scientist on that course called Stephen Harding at Schumacher College, and he explained to me that climate change was a serious problem. I didn't take his word for it. I spent the next couple of years looking through what governments were saying, but it became apparent to me, particularly when I saw a paper from the Clinton White House, that if you raise CO2 to a very high level, you will get temperature to rise to a very high level. And, you know, I have been asked before by journalists, why did you get into climate change? And I always say the same thing. I can read a graph and it's not complicated. And by the way, the consequences are non-trivial.
1: Would you describe yourself as an activist?
0: That's such a good question, and I'm so glad you've asked. It's interesting because you can actually spend a couple of billion dollars moving some giant platform to the deep waters of the Gulf of Mexico and drill into the Earth's crust to try and remove dinosaurs, and you're not, because that's what oil is made of, dinosaurs, and you're not called an activist. And I've been involved with a number of other people in writing, communicating between investors and corporations regarding an issue of national and global security, and sometimes people would call me an activist. But no, I see myself and others as public safety professionals. We are concerned with a public safety risk, and we're drawing global attention to it so we can take the action that we need to take to get this to turn out right.
1: Your podcast has the title Outrage and Optimism. Do you describe yourself, or would you think of yourself, as more outraged or optimistic?
0: Having been involved in asking so many people that question, I've not really thought of the answer myself. You know, we have to be outraged. And I think not least because the most vulnerable people in the world are currently suffering the most extreme impacts from climate change. There is drought and famine and flood that is hitting people without our technologies and societies, and it's killing them, frankly. And that is a source for outrage. But on the optimistic side, I believe that our societies, our technologies, our ability to organize ourselves, our extraordinary media capabilities, this kind of potential means that I'm confident that if we focus and if we think responsibly and carefully about ourselves and our children, I'm very optimistic we can solve these problems and minimize the outrageous inequality that many people are suffering from right now.
1: Paul, thank you so much for joining me on Sustainable Future and for inviting me to your HQ here at CDP.
0: Please come back anytime at all. It's been so good to talk to you. Thank you.
1: Sadly, that's all the time we have for this episode. For more Sustainable Future coverage from CNBC, head to our website. I'm Tanya Bry. Thank you for watching.

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10: Soil degradation is threatening our environment and food systems around the world. I'm Dan Murphy, and on this edition of Sustainable Future, we meet Sad Guru, the man on a 30,000 kilometer motorbike tour from England to India to highlight this potentially devastating issue. Sadhguru is a spiritual leader and activist. He's been listed as one of India's most powerful people and has more than 8 million followers on Instagram alone. Since 1992, he's led the non-profit Isha Foundation, which works to promote well-being as well as supporting environmental projects around the world. His activism has seen him speak at the UN and the World Economic Forum. In 2022, he embarked on the Save Soil Tour. Driving from London, England to southern India on a motorbike, Sadhguru visited more than 25 countries along the 30,000 kilometer route, hosting public events to highlight soil degradation and its impact on agriculture, as well as the future of the planet. Partway through his tour, he visited the United Arab Emirates. Sadhguru has just arrived here in Dubai, and as you can see behind me, his fans are very excited. After addressing thousands of his devotees at the Save Soil event in Dubai, I had the pleasure of meeting Sadhguru backstage. Sadhguru, welcome to the program. Thank you so much for joining me.
11: Thank you, Dan.
10: It is a great pleasure to meet you, and I know you've just come off stage. How did it feel?
11: Oh, you should ask the audience. I'm okay. If they're feeling good, I'm okay with that.
10: How do you like to feel when you come off stage?
11: See, I made myself like this. The nature of activity that I'm performing doesn't decide how I am. I made myself like this. How I am within myself is determined by me, not by what I'm doing, not even the result of what I'm doing. So I have this advantage. I have no such thing as failure in my life ever, because I don't suffer anything. Some things we do it well, some things we don't do it well, but I'm the same within myself, so I'm a little blissed out all the time, so I'm okay.
10: And when it comes to the motorbike ride, help me understand how all of this works, because it's 30,000 kilometers. You're going from the UK and all the way to India. It's an incredible journey. What would you say has been the most challenging aspect so far?
11: Well, I faced rain, rain, snow, dust storms. But the most dangerous situations for me have been the wind, actually. Sometimes I've faced winds gusting like over 45 to 50 knots and literally motorcycle being blown away. Because I, most of the time when such situations were there, I was the only lone motorcycle in the entire hundreds of kilometers that I traveled. Everybody was sensible enough to put their motorcycles away and get into their cars. I was the only fool risking my life. People, you know, there are videos where I am at like a 75-degree angle like this, but going straight.
10: Because of the wind.
11: Because of the wind.
10: Right.
11: You just can't hold it straight.
10: Of course, it's not just about the motorbike ride. You're doing this for a very important reason. Help us understand it.
11: See, right now on an average, according to UNFAO, 27,000 species of organisms are disappearing per year. At this rate, in 25 to 40 years' time, we'll reach a place where we will not be able to regenerate the soil even if we wish to. But there is no one global agency to make a policy. It has to be national because geographies are held by nations. Having said that, the most threatening aspect of this is, just to put this in perspective, 67% of vertebrate life on this planet has disappeared in the last 70 years. 82% of biomass insects are gone. 92% of freshwater aquatic life is gone. What we need to understand is, the other life doesn't need us, but we are a consequence of that life. If all the insects disappear today, in 4 to 6 years, all life on this planet, including you and me, will be gone. If all worms disappear, all life on the planet within 2.5 to 4 years will disappear, including you and me. If all microbes disappear, we disappear right now, because 60% of our very bodies are microbial life. But somehow we've forgotten what is the foundation of our existence. Before photosynthesis as a phenomena started on the planet, the average oxygen content in the atmosphere was a shade over 1%. Today it is 21%. It's only because of that you and me are alive. Not only we're alive, we were made because of this. Because of this oxygen content in the atmosphere, it became possible that this kind of life could evolve on this planet. But in the last 1,000 years, we've ripped off nearly 85% of photosynthesis on the planet. That means we have just taken away all the oxygen-making factories on the planet. And it is important that green leaf is everywhere. Green leaf everywhere means right now 54% of the world's land is seriously farmed. Another 18 to 20% is partially farmed. So nearly 71% is being plowed. 4.2% is urban lands, they're paved. So 76% of the land hardly has any photosynthesis. When crops are on for 2 to 3 months, there is some photosynthesis. Rest of the time, they're barren. So this is the greatest concern that we need to attend to. So how we farm the land needs to change.
10: So Sadhguru, what can be done to repair the soil?
11: The important thing is, as we have loss for urban land, see, if you have 10,000 square feet of land in the city, you cannot build 10,000 square feet of building. You can, they'll allow you to build maybe 6, 7, 8,000 square feet. You have to allow some space for yourself, your neighbor, something like this. But if you have 100 acres of land, you can plow every inch of it, turn it into a desert in the next 10, 15 years' time, nobody will ask you because there is no law. It is time there are laws. If you own agricultural land, minimum 3% is needed, because soil is not our property. It's a legacy that's come to us from previous generations. It's very important we pass on living soil for future generations. So this has to be incentive-driven. When I say incentive-driven, governments have to set up a policy depending on their economic conditions. See, if you want to get this 3% in 6 to 8 years, it costs very, very little. Just cover crops will do this. But if you want to get it there within 12 to 24 months, then it'll cost money. So each nation can decide at what pace they want to go. But everybody should move towards a minimum of 3% organic content. So you have to give incentives for the farmer. If you get it there, you will get this kind of incentive. The next thing is businesses, because you are CNBC, businesses and industry should work to crack the carbon credit market for the farming community. Right now, it's my experience, last 7 years, we've been trying hard to break this. We are not able to get this carbon credit to for our farmers who have done a wonderful job of carbon sequestration. Tremendous work they have done, but we can't get this, it's so complex. It looks like these laws were made, essentially this whatever the carbon credit market was created for industry, we are trying to fit into farm life, it's just not working. So it's important businesses and governments work together to get that second level of incentive of carbon credit to the farmer who raises the organic content. Right now, you're simply eating food which doesn't have nourishment, so naturally the consumption is unnecessarily more.
10: Up next, Sadhguru on India's commitment to climate change.
11: When you talk about closing down coal mines, you're talking about putting a nation behind by 25, 50 years. They cannot do it right now. So India has committed for 2060. I think it's a fair date for a country of that size and population.
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10: Welcome back to Sustainable Future and to Dubai, where Sadhguru, the man on a 30,000-kilometer international tour on this bike, is campaigning to save soil. Overfarming and the use of pesticides can deplete soil's natural resources, which can eventually kill the natural organisms within the land, making it unable to sustain crop growth. Sadhguru's Save Soil campaign is calling on governments to introduce policies to support the revitalization of soil's natural ecology. Sadhguru, the critics might actually say that because pesticides are so heavily used in farming today, it's almost impossible to achieve that same level of yield, that same level of commercial output if you take pesticides away. What do you say to those critics?
11: This is a very, very important question that you're asking, because urban people who don't know nothing about farming always talk about organic farming. See, if you say this fruit is organic, what is the other fruit? Is it inorganic? Is there such a thing?
10: Right.
11: There is no such thing.
10: Right.
11: It's become just a commercial term. Instead of that, if you brand it as this fruit or vegetable comes from 3% organic content, 6%, 12%, whatever it is, if you set that up, then we clearly know what is the micronutrient level benefit that you're getting, what is the nutritional benefit you're getting. But right now, we're just labeling it as organic. If you take away all fertilizer and pesticide today from the world, our food production could come down to 25% of what it is right now. To get the land to be rich enough to be just doing organically will take a lot of work. If you get the land to be over 12% organic content, you could do farming without fertilizer, without pesticide largely. But I wouldn't say without pesticide totally. You could make more bio-oriented pesticides rather than chemical-strong pesticides. If you right now curtail this, which is what many governments are trying to do, which will lead to various problems. See, right now, if I am a farmer or you are a farmer, let's say both of us have fields together, because my soil type may be different, my fertilizer requirement and pesticide requirement may be at a totally different level. If you cap it, which is what governments are trying to do, then I will find you're at an advantage and you're getting more yield and I'm not getting that. What will I do? I will look for spurious pesticides in the marketplace, which will be far more damaging. I am not going to let you overtake me in production. I will do whatever I have to do to get my production to your level or better than you. This effort will anyway be there. So instead of going this way, if you enhance the organic content, the need for pesticide and need for fertilizer will start dropping as the soil becomes richer, the plant becomes more resilient and more resistant to various things. This is something we have manifested very, very well, okay? Absolutely manifested in reality, not with one or two farmers, with hundreds and thousands of farmers we have manifested this. But without enhancing the organic content in the soil, you try to take off these things, it'll be a disaster. And if you reduce the food production right now with the population rise that's happening, we will unfold a terrible tragedy right now. It will not even wait for 25 years.
14: The UAE imports about 90% of the food that it needs because, of course, it has a lack of arable land here. Why did you want to bring the fight for soil to the sands of the Middle East?
11: See, this may be something that most people in the world do not know. There are three nations in this Arabia which are doing significant work of turning sand into soil, fertile soil, when the rest of the world is busy turning fertile soils into sands. Israel is producing 95% of its food requirement on its own tiny piece of land, where only you can say only 17% is really arable land. Rest is largely desert. Over 50% is desert. Only 17% is naturally arable. But they're producing 95% of the food. Saudi Arabia, when you say Saudi, you think a desert, harsh desert. 54% of the food that they need, they're producing in their own country. Most people are not aware of this. And since 1970s, they've been turning sands into fertile soil. And UAE is a much smaller nation, but it's beginning to happen. Here there is a huge commitment and a vision to see that they are able to convert some part of the land. Even if you do not produce 100%, it will be foolish to try to produce 100% of the food requirements in a desert land. But it's very important, at least some part of the food is coming from where people live. It's very, very important. Above all, to develop the ecosystem, I am telling you this with absolute confidence. If there is sunlight, if this one ingredient is there, you can convert that land into a forest. It takes time, effort, maybe investments, but you can make it into a lush green area. All you need is sunlight. If sunlight is one thing that is available, humidity you can create. Once humidity is there, creating vegetation is very much a possibility. The leader of this nation, the founder of this nation, the sheikh who found this UAE, he said, "Give me agriculture, I'll give you civilization." I'm saying, give us rich soil, agriculture is a natural outcome.
14: Of course, we've just come out of COP26. Commitments were made, pledges were offered, but it does seem now that a lot of those commitments have fallen by the wayside. And in particular, your own country, India, also voted against phasing out the use of coal, for example. So are governments really doing enough to recognize some of the more serious challenges out there?
11: When you address so many complex issues, you will only end up with debate and more conferences, not with solutions. This is why you must separate soil from the other issues, because the other issues involve businesses, large businesses and industry. Fertilizer industry and pesticide industry did not build themselves overnight. It's taken many decades for them to build it to this place. If you tell them tomorrow, reduce your production to 50%, we want you to close down, you think it's going to work? They will not make it work. They will make sure it doesn't work, because you can't just close down a business like that, of that size and magnitude. So it's also important when we talk about carbon, fossil fuels. Well, you're talking about closing down coal mines in India and China, where economies are just developing. Why don't we look at per capita footprint of the world? Is there a fair way of looking if all human beings are equal, which we are talking in a big way around the world, that all human beings are equal, we have same rights and everything? Then why don't we look at the per capita footprint? The Indian per capita footprint is way below any nation that you can talk about. But you want India to be forced into it when India is trying to build its economy right now. When maximum amount of damage has been done by developed nations, you must at least compensate. With technology, with finance, you must compensate.
14: But how can you fix a problem like soil if you can't fix a problem as big as coal? And what does it say about the political will?
11: When you talk about closing down coal mines, you're talking about putting a nation behind by 25, 50 years. Because those nations are just building their economies. And there is also a coal lobby, which is a major business. They're not going to close down just like that, just because you say it. So in conferences, academics and scientists can talk about it. But politicians, when they go back to their nations, they know they cannot do it. Not that they don't want to do it. They cannot do it right now. It can only be phased out slowly. So India has committed for 2060. I think it's a fair date for a country of that size and population.
14: Still ahead, the spiritualist on the meaning of life.
11: Only when you're depressed, you look for meanings. When you're unhappy, you look for meanings. So I never look for meaning because I'm blissed out all the time.
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0: As you know, we live in a very tech-orientated world now. How do you think technology has impacted communities and the human spirit?
1: It all depends how we orient it, how we use it. We can use it for everybody's well-being, or we can destroy the world with it, which unfortunately is happening because all the cutting-edge technology is first going into military use. At least by 2025, the world should make a commitment. From then on, whatever new technologies come will not go into military use. We need to see this commitment, but nobody is even talking about it. But every time a war happens, we cry about it. But as more technologies are invested in it, if you are manufacturing so much of arms and armament, investing so much technology into it, how do you expect them not to use it? You have to use it somewhere, on somebody, isn't it? Unfortunately, if it happens to be you, it's bad for you.
0: Do you think technology companies have a role to play in protecting our mental health?
1: I think mental health is individual responsibility. When we are talking about freedom as one of the most important aspects of democratic life, then we want technology companies to be controlled because we are super compulsive about it. I don't think it's a fair deal. I feel technology companies just put out the technology, platforms put out platforms out there. How I use it is my business, and you don't tell me how I should use it. This is what we are saying everywhere, that you don't tell me how much Coke I drink, all right? When this is the case, you don't tell me how much social media I consume, but I must have the sense as to how much is good for me.
0: Sadhguru launched the Isha Foundation in 1992. The global organization supports environmental projects and runs centers and events aimed at promoting physical, mental, and spiritual well-being independent of religious ideologies. Why was it important for you to strip away some of those philosophies?
1: The only thing that I know is, I know this piece of life from its origin to its ultimate. And I only talk about that. I only present that to the people. But in their experience, they think I'm talking about them. I am not talking about them. I'm only talking about this piece of life. Fortunately, every piece of life is made the same way. So, when I talk about this, they think I'm... When I say I know this and I'm speaking about this, people think I know everything. No, I know only one thing, just this piece of life. Fortunately, every piece of life and the whole universe in some way is the same replica design. Only complexity and sophistication multiplies, but essentially it's the same design, so I'm getting away with one thing.
0: Sadhguru, so many people are looking for meaning in this day and age. Do you think religion still has a role to play in today's world?
1: See, you look for meaning only because you have not experienced life. What is the meaning of the cloud? What is the meaning of the planet? What is the meaning of the stars in the sky? There is no meaning to anything in the universe. Meaning is an ailment in the psychological space of the human being, that we are looking for meanings because there is no exuberant experience of life. If you experience life for what it is, in a moment of joy, in a moment of love, in a moment of ecstatic experiences, you don't look for meaning, isn't it? Only when you're depressed, you look for meanings. When you're unhappy, you look for meanings.
0: That's correct.
1: So I never look for meaning because I'm blissed out all the time.
0: And Sadhguru, let's conclude with a message from you about the state of the world today. As you know, we're living through very challenging times, a pandemic, war, economic turbulence, a cost of living crisis for many as well, the ever-growing threat of climate change, as we've also discussed today. What's your message to people who might be struggling through all of this right now?
1: Taking all this into effect, those who are in famine zones and war zones, I just have to bow down. They're suffering, it's not in our hands to fix it right away. But for others, you must understand the difference between life and lifestyle. If you misunderstand your lifestyle for life, you will always suffer because somebody else will have a better lifestyle than you, maybe, or a more exuberant or extravagant lifestyle and you will always think you're less than them. So life is important. Lifestyle doesn't matter. Our lifestyle is a consequence of the times in which we live. It's not all our making. You're driving a car because you're in 21st century. If you were here 10 centuries ago, you wouldn't be driving a car, you would be walking and you would be fine, all right? So I'm saying, do not misunderstand lifestyle for life. These economic turmoils, pandemic, this, that, those who lost their life, unfortunate. But those of us who are alive, do not complain about lifestyle changes. It doesn't matter what's the lifestyle. Life is the most precious thing you have. It's the only thing you have. That, keeping that in the highest level of exuberance and blissfulness is most important. Lifestyle, it's okay. Whether you wear fine clothes or rags, what does it matter if you're joyful?
0: And that's a nice way for us to conclude. Sadhguru, thank you so much.
1: See, I've been sitting on a hard seat for 60 days and I'm fine.
0: I've enjoyed our conversation. Thank you for sharing your wisdom with us.
1: Thank you, Dan. Thank you very much.
0: Thank you. That's all for this edition of Sustainable Future. I'm Dan Murphy in Dubai. Thanks for watching.

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1: $7.5 million in sales.
0: What?
2: $1 million.
0: This stupid thing?
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6: I was studying molecular biology, going to grad school. 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
11: Hello, my name is Will Higham and I'm a futurist. I study trends, I analyze their implications for business, and I help companies transform their strategies to keep up with changing times. Today, I'm going to be exploring how these changes are set to revolutionize the way that we work. Welcome to The Edge.
12: Going to work is not a modern concept. East India House was one of London's first purpose-built offices when it was constructed in 1729. Staff would work long days, processing paperwork by hand. Some years later, the Industrial Revolution saw an influx of more offices, and of course factories, accommodating hundreds of workers. Since then, technology has transformed how we work, advancing at increasing speed, and although automation has and will continue to disrupt some industries, productivity today is still very much pinned to people power. Headcount and property are among businesses' biggest costs. But with global productivity growth lethargic, the pressure is on to restructure and revolutionise the way we work. In this episode of The Edge, we explore everything from wacky workplaces and extreme ergonomics to agile working. And we hear from those who are taking remote working to the next level.
11: This is the future of work. Forget dull desk spaces and cramped cubicles. The workplace has come a long, long way. And with it, fresh, new ways of working.
12: Workplaces are changing, and they're becoming positively wacky. Slides, scooters, and sofas have replaced frumpy furniture. Some tech companies even provide staff with stocked kitchens and sleep pods for an afternoon or anytime nap. But don't expect companies to introduce these fun features overnight. Simon Connington helps increase organisations' abilities to attract, recruit and retain talent.
13: I see a full range. I see from the wacky and wonderful environments all the way through to what we might consider sort of traditional environments. Do I think wacky works? It works when the company's wacky, when the product's wacky, when it works with it, when it's aligned. Companies need to be authentic. Let's take an organisation, a well-known organisation like Google, and it's well-known for its wacky environments, its sleeping pods and its beanbags and everything else. And then you might see another organisation says, well, we're in the technology space, that's how we need to attract people. So they might go along and they might go and get all the wacky stuff and the slides and the beanbags and everything else. But if that doesn't mirror who they are, if it doesn't mirror their culture, if it doesn't mirror what they're trying to achieve, then it won't work.
12: But refreshing a workspace doesn't have to be quite so extreme. We travel to snowy Stockholm to visit the Nordic HQ of global travel brand TUI. Here, the workspace was completely renovated and redesigned.
0: It all started 2013 when we find ourselves moving into a digital organization. But looking around in the office, we were still in an old paper-based office. So my mission was to create an atmosphere, a working environment that should change the culture, should be a support of culture change.
12: Gone are the banks of fixed PCs, making way for hot desk spaces and casual breakout areas.
2: We wanted to move from the more traditional way of working into a more agile environment where it's more accessible for colleagues to meet each other. So and we quickly realized we need to rebuild the whole building to actually achieve that, which was quite a big project in itself.
12: The new workspace also includes an area for employees' children, games machines, and even a gym. Now, the cynics amongst us might be wondering if this is all just a ploy to keep people in work for longer.
2: I mean, we ended up in a place where it's more fluent in terms of what's work and what's private, and it's got some good and bad things with it. So, I mean, we obviously see that people, including myself, do tend to work some evenings and some weekends. That happens. On the other hand, when you're at work, you can go to the gym or you can have kids with you. So the two sides of life start coming together, and I think that's inevitable. You can't avoid that. So you need to find a way how they can fit together. And one of those things is obviously to make the work environment in a way more fun and attractive for people. So whether that be a gym or, well, a kids' room or a games room, I think those are the types of things we need to have.
11: Security passes, locker keys, computer passwords. These things are part of everyday office life for most of us now. But imagine having everything you need to navigate the workplace in one tiny microchip embedded in your hand. Incredible innovation or ergonomics gone mad?
12: Innovators continue to come up with ergonomic designs to make the working day more seamless. Standing desk, anyone? Swedish company Biohacks developed the near-field communication technology previously used in pets for use in humans. And American vending company Three Square Market was among the first to offer the technology to its staff in front of the world's media. Back to TUI in Sweden now, and employees here too have been given the option to say goodbye to their entry pass and be implanted with a microchip. One of the first to be chipped was Alex Huber.
2: We figured it was an interesting idea, so let's try it and let's start using it. And so far we're using it in some settings. So you can use it to access the building to start with, which is one need that makes it a little bit simpler for people. You don't need to bring your pass, remember to bring that. You can print papers, you don't need to remember another code for the printer. If this is something that takes off, obviously our employees will be able to use it in so many other settings outside of the building, whether that is going on the subway or going on flights or trains. So I think it's one of several things that we test, we learn, and we see if that makes it simpler and better for our employees, it will most likely make it simpler and better for our customers.
12: So far, around 50 staff at TUI have voluntarily been microchipped, and today more are undergoing a tech transformation.
3: Slightly nervous but excited at the same time.
14: I have a fear of needles. I don't even know if this is a needle or not. I don't know how it's going to feel. But just in case, I'm choosing to look away to keep myself nice and distracted.
15: You won't feel a thing, basically, besides the pinch. After that, you, my friend, have gone from analog to digital. Exhale slowly, and you are done.
14: It was less painful than I imagined.
16: So I just got a chip put into my hand. I really believe there's huge potential for this. So now I'm ready for the future.
17: Any pain?
18: No, it wasn't that bad. No.
19: It's fine. It's a lot less painful than I expected. So yeah, I feel fine. I feel upgraded.
12: The chip uses radio frequency identification technology and can store multiple data, such as travel and gym passes, payment cards, and of course, work ID. But with the chip implanted permanently beneath the skin, how closely

0: employees.
1: We can't use this technology to track people, and that's not the intention, and nor is it to force people to actually use it. So we try a lot of different things, and this is one of the things that we do try, and leave it up to people if they want to use that, or if they want to use other technologies or other ways of doing things.
2: As long as I feel like I'm in control of how it's being used, it feels absolutely fine.
3: It's basically untrackable. So you decide when and where you leave a digital footprint. So you kind of choose to be fully incognito or use it in the same way you would use a bus pass.
0: Johan Osterlund, founder of Biohacks, believes this technology will soon be commonplace across all industries.
3: We are talking to some of the biggest companies in the world in both fintech and other segments, so it's more a matter when, not if.
0: Also to be chipped today is TUI Nordic board member Jessica Enbacher.
4: Wow.
5: It's that quick.
4: Yeah, really. I hardly felt anything, actually. Now I can't feel a chip. We would like to understand and follow the digital forefront because we knew our customers is actually in the digital forefront. So for us to be relevant as a company, I think it's very important.
6: Door's locked.
0: Now. Time for Jessica to try it.
6: Working. Perfect. Bye.
0: Coming up, we know workplaces are changing, but is it the end of the working day as we know it?
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11: We know technology is having a huge impact on the way we work, but the most significant future changes are going to be within the structures and hierarchies of our companies. Agile working is the new frontier, and I believe it's the best chance we've got to reverse falling productivity.
0: Agile working is much more than just working from home. It's a concept inspired by the way we live, and to be successful, it must be fully embraced within the entire structure of a company.
7: The traditional 9-to-5 is under attack. The way that people live their lives these days is very technology-based. We're all carrying smartphones and we're all online 24/7. So this is putting pressure on traditional working environments.
8: Agile working is about three things. It's a collection of changes in the traditional nature of work. Some of those changes are cultural, some of them relate to management style, a lot of them relate to technology. At a kind of day-to-day level, what it really means is providing people with the information they need to make intelligent decisions about how to get work done, rather than the, if you like, the traditional nature of work, traditional nature of management. Typically, if you give people the right information at the right time, they can make

0: those decisions themselves.
1: With workplaces physically and culturally becoming more informal, and technology allowing us to log on and work from anywhere, is bricks and mortar no longer a necessity for a business?
0: There are a lot of large companies right here in London that, despite their wealth, finding it very expensive to house people in these buildings, particularly in the square mile. And so they are turning to agile ways of working to reduce their property footprint, but at the same time get more out of their workers.
1: Many companies are now moving away from the tradition of having a headquarters and a booking desk space, as and when they require it, at locations like Second Home in East London, a workspace which houses 134 companies from a wide range of industries. And Rocket Space, an accelerator for tech startups of all sizes.
2: We're a campus with about 1,400 desks here, and we have office space upstairs, that's the majority of the building, and then we have sort of this area which is called the Surf Zone, and this is where sort of smaller companies that maybe at just seed level come with smaller teams and work out of here. We have companies in AI, in blockchain, in fintech, in health tech, med tech, and the ability to meet people across these different sectors is really beneficial to what they're doing and for their future growth.
1: Copify is a tech startup offering mortgages for short-term let properties via a digital platform.
3: There was two of us. When we first started, we were going into coffee shops, hotel lobbies, anywhere we could get a space to crack open the laptop and turn on the Wi-Fi and do a bit of work. That was okay for a short period of time. Unfortunately, we needed to mature and we also had a few hires coming on board. We had to go into an office environment. The big corporate office environments where you take out long-term leases, they're not really fit for purpose for us because we don't know whether this business is going to be successful. We certainly couldn't lock into a five-year deal. The co-working spaces are great because we can get access to the network and we can get access to facilities and solutions that we wouldn't otherwise get.
1: Hubble is an online platform that allows companies to locate and rent ready-to-work desk space on a flexible basis.
4: As the way that people work has changed, as technology has enabled people to build businesses all across the globe, it seems rather wasteful, but it seems also very, very risky that a business would commit to one premises in one location for a prolonged period of time. For most knowledge work, you can do off a laptop, you can do off a mobile phone. So your purpose to go to the office has completely changed. The purpose now exists that you want to go in, collaborate with colleagues, with team members, go and meet clients, go and meet investors. And that interaction, that face-to-face interaction and collaboration opportunity has not been replaced by technology yet.
5: Agile working is not the panacea, and there are certainly some environments that might be told to say shift patterns, operation plants, healthcare systems where we do need people in post on shifts, but it is definitely transforming the marketplace at the moment.
6: The gig economy is booming. It's even been predicted there will be more people working in this way than working in the public sector by the end of the decade. It may be causing headaches in employment law, but it's here to stay, and it's creeping into every single industry.
1: From transport to tech support, and food delivery to financial services, the gig economy allows consumers, employers, and workers ultimate flexibility, offering services and paid work on demand. Platforms such as Uber have created huge disruption within industry, the labour market, and employment law. Bermi Balaram is a senior researcher at the RSA.
7: I think that this is a trend that really appeals to the way that young people want to work. They want to work in much more flexible ways. They want more freedom and control over when they work. Right now, there's some concern that gig economy workers are being exploited and that the law hasn't kept pace with the changes that have been happening in the workforce because of advances in technology. I think some of the conflict is because currently gig economy workers are considered to be self-employed, and what's happening with some of the test cases that are being brought forward by Uber drivers, for example, is that they're arguing for them to be considered workers, which is a kind of a third category that sort of sits in between self-employed and employees. And the worker category would entitle these drivers to a guaranteed minimum wage, to holiday pay. It's not entirely self-evident whether or not most gig workers should be considered workers or if they should continue to be treated as self-employed.
1: Many of us associate the gig economy with transport or food delivery, However, research by the RSA reveals that 59% of gig workers are actually found in professional, creative or administrative services. Leon Benjamin, who helps organisations improve productivity by using collaboration technology, believes that in the future, we'll see big businesses increasingly outsource work to the gig economy.
0: We are beginning to see some examples of very large organisations, global organisations, that are plugging gig economy style platforms into their labour models. They're doing it for lots of reasons, A, to save money, B, to deal with the ebb and flow of supply and demand. Some of them are doing it because some people want to work that way and they get decent engagement.
7: PwC, which is a consultancy firm, an accountancy firm, they rolled out a talent exchange. And what they were trying to do was to better match supply and demand using independent contractors. So rather than employing everybody, they realized that there was a sort of market where people wanted to be more nimble, they wanted to be self-employed, they wanted to come in for, you know, maybe one consultancy gig at a time.
1: Increased flexibility and control sounds great, but a move towards gig labour models might not all be good news for workers. And it's created a big challenge for governments.
0: A, they feel insecure. B, they find a lot of difficulty in getting their next gig. If people can get not so much consistent work, but continuous work, even if it's from multiple employers, they don't seem to mind working this way, but the difficulty is in finding the work.
7: So I think that the main challenge here is that we're trying to balance the need for flexibility with the need to better protect workers. So how can you ensure that they have the flexibility that they want, but then also the security and that they are protected under the law?
1: Still to come on The Edge, we meet the employee taking remote working to the extreme.
8: I can work wherever I want, so I kind of adjust my day around the time zone that I'm in.
1: And could job satisfaction be the key to a business's success?
2: There is an 8 to 12% increase in productivity, and so it does seem to impact the bottom line of firms in the longer run.
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0: So we know the days may be numbered for the 9-to-5, but forget about opening up your laptop at the kitchen table. When it comes to remote working, some people are logging on and doing their jobs from the other side of the world.
1: It's many people's dream to travel the world, and that's exactly what this family are doing. Currently in Thailand, the Canavans homeschool their children, and as well as running a blog and a YouTube channel, mum Hannah continued to work remotely as a freelance writer for a number of UK-based magazines.
2: I write for various travel publications on a freelance basis and also some parenting magazines. I love remote working and I think I would find it quite difficult to do another kind of job now. I really like the flexibility that it gives me, that I can just go and go to a cafe and get out a couple of hours of work, or I can do it in bed, or I can do it at the table with my kids running around. My experience of remote working has been really positive. I've got good relationships with the people I work with, even though I've never met them.
3: The purpose of our trip is to spend more time together as a family. That was a challenge for us in London. We were quite limited for time, so we have more time together and more resources, so we can spend more quality time together.
1: But you don't have to leave it all behind and go freelance to try your hand at remote working. Organisers such as Unsettled offer 30-day co-working retreats in a variety of global destinations. And Remote Year provides everything you need to work in a different city around the world every month. All you need is your laptop. Andrew Vinyl works full-time for a specialist recruitment firm based in the City of London, but has spent much of the past year working from cities such as Valencia, Marrakesh and Buenos Aires.
0: Andrew, you do a pretty traditional job for a very big company, and yet you manage to be a digital nomad. How do you do it?
4: Each month I'm contracted to do 4 days in the office. And apart from that, I can work wherever I want remotely, but I always have access wherever I am. I have access to the internet, my phone, my laptop. So I kind of adjust my day around the time zone that I'm in. But I find I combine that with coming back to London for various client meetings. And what I usually do is I combine all my client meetings in a fairly short period of time in the time I'm in London. And the rest of the time I'm working remotely, which I found has worked very, very well.
0: And how has it affected your productivity?
4: The impact has actually been positive. I mean, in recruitment, it's a very easy quantifiable sort of job. You're very much judged on how many placements you've made into various companies and therefore how much revenue you brought into the company. And since I've been doing it, those revenues have actually gone up.
0: Do you see yourself as a pioneer? Do you think other people are going to be doing something similar in future?
4: All it can do is get more and more popular. I know more and more people now that are that really like working remotely. With the technology improving, more and more the clients seem to be completely happy and fine with being able to let their employees do that.
0: Job satisfaction might sound like an oxymoron to some, but employee happiness is being taken more seriously than ever before.
1: Employee needs are changing, and to attract talent, companies need to offer more than just a decent paycheck. Professor Jan-Emmanuel de Nerve from the University of Oxford is an expert in workplace happiness and well-being.
5: The older generation did see work more as a transactional phenomenon. So you went to work for the salary, the paycheck, and then you had life outside. So there was this work-life, not necessarily balance, but work-life distinction. Whereas the millennials seem to think more in terms of work-life continuum. And thus, work also needs to be a pleasant place to be.
1: Professor de Nerve is a scientific advisor and stakeholder in Butterfly AI, a digital platform which measures employee satisfaction in real time and then provides managers with bespoke training to help develop the skills required to manage and boost engagement in their teams.
5: We're going to move away from these annual or quarterly massive well-being surveys that are typically well behind the curve, and instead we'll be moving to something which is going to be much more technology-based, user-friendly, and pulsing essentially the company on a weekly or bi-weekly or a monthly basis in terms of how the company is doing on a subjective level, because we now know that that often predicts objective outcomes in, say, the quarterly reports or quarterly results. There's a definite return on investment, if you will, towards trying to make the workplace a happier one. So we find in lab experiments that there's an 8 to 12% increase in productivity, and so it does seem to impact the bottom line of firms in the longer run.
1: Like it or not, technology is changing the way we work, and experts believe there are challenges ahead for both businesses and the workforce.
6: We are destroying jobs quicker than we've ever destroyed them before, and we're creating them even quicker. We're creating job titles that seem commonplace today. We wouldn't have even been able to name them a year ago.
5: Disruptive innovation is also going to dislocate a lot of people's jobs. And so that some will be replaced, some will have to reskill. New jobs will come in turn, but I'm slightly negative on the outlook of what the job multiplier will be because of, say, artificial intelligence, big data revolution, or automation machines.
1: Now is the time for businesses to evolve.
6: There is probably only two things that you need to be focusing on right now. That is your people and your technology journey. If you're not embracing that, if you're not on that, you're going to be incredibly challenged in 5 years' time. And the chances are you might not even be in business.
1: Employee needs and motivators have changed massively. And so has the way people do business and the technology they use to do it.
0: It's not a question of if the way we work will change. The way we work is changing. The new revolution has begun.
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20: Forget going under the knife. The latest innovations in cosmetic treatments see patients now going under the light.
14: In the UK, the number of people undergoing cosmetic surgery is falling, according to the British Association of Aesthetic Plastic Surgeons, who link the reduction to an increased demand for non-invasive treatments, such as Botox, lip and facial fillers. However, new innovations are replacing needles with lasers.
2: The lovely thing about light and energy-based devices and lasers is that you can target the depth of skin that you want to treat, and so you can stimulate collagen, and that will help the texture of our skin. The great advancement with light therapies is that now we can use cooling systems to preserve the surface of the skin and reduce the damage to the areas that we don't want to treat. Now we can filter out the wavelengths of light and use just the specific wavelengths that cause collagen production.
14: After undergoing multiple injectable treatments, beauty journalist Inga Theron set up FaceGym, a concept combining beauty with wellness and cutting-edge technology.
21: We have 600 muscles in the body and 40 of those are in the face, but we never work them out. So it was astounding to me that I was going to Barry's boot camp and Pilates and yoga and working out my body, which was getting wonderful results, but my face was actually becoming old and dreary, and I was using lots of fillers and Botox, but I was actually looking older. So I decided to sort of go back to go forward and created a gym for the face. So what we created was a workout, a 30-minute workout, which mimics exactly what you do in the gym. We have a warm-up where we use a ball to actually release the tension, just like a Swiss ball you would use in the gym. Then we have something called cardio, and this is where we go really intense into the face and we detox all the coffee and the wine and the sugar. And that's like the cardio piece in the gym when you're on the treadmill. Then we go into sculpting, and we've got a very unique muscle manipulating machine, as well as our hands, which really help to tone, tighten and lift and sculpt the face. We also have a lot of advanced technology which we use. And then we calm and cool down. We have lasers, okay. We have ultrasound, we have radio frequency, we have cryotherapy, because as the skin gets older, you need a little bit of help. In our studio, we actually use lasers to give you the wrinkle-free solutions, which you originally have got from Botox. We also use lasers for cleaning, because it's incredibly old-fashioned to, you know, break the skin and clean the skin through facial. So we're using technology to clean the skin, to reduce wrinkles, to plump, to tighten, and to lift.
22: With a clinically proven light therapy that dermatologists use.
14: There are now many at-home products which use similar technologies to those used in top clinics, such as microneedling, which punctures the surface of the skin and promotes collagen production, and tools for treating acne using blue light, which can kill the acne bacteria, and red light, which can help reduce inflammation. All available to buy on the high street.
21: I'm seeing a lot of technology that goes from a medical into at home, so where you can actually get your, you know, couple of £100 service in the clinic, but you'll now be able to have an at home device. I think as far as wellness and beauty coming together, I think that's a massive trend and it's here to stay, and people really understanding that to affect a change on your face, you have to work from the inside out, and that means supplements, diet, and myoactive cosmetics, which look at the muscles and the skin.
14: There are more textures and colors available in makeup than ever before. But with so much choice, purchasing the perfect product isn't easy. And more than 3/4 of consumers admit they don't like physically trying on products in stores, according to research by augmented reality studio Halition. Well, now shoppers can try on products without having to apply anything to their skin.
20: I've come to the Charlotte Tilbury store in West London, where customers can come and try out different makeup looks using a magic mirror.
14: There are 10 different makeup combinations, allowing users to discover not only new products, but entire new looks.
20: So now, how does this magic mirror actually work?
23: So the first part is the face tracking. So for each frame grab from the camera, the software detects where your face are and where all the elements on your face are. So then it can overlay the virtual makeup on top of that. It also detects your skin tone, so it can overlay the right makeup for you because it's different for different skin tones.
3: Can I give it a try now?
23: Yeah, absolutely. Of course.
3: Here we go.
4: Get ready for your makeup dreams to come true. Stunning. Get ready to see yourself in each of my 10 iconic looks so you can pick the perfect look for you.
14: The Magic Mirror was created by Helition, an AR studio specializing in retail. To build the technology, the team here used 1,000 facial images to formulate generalized shape and feature point-based tracking information. So when the camera detects a face, algorithms based on machine learning pinpoint likely facial features in the video stream before fitting a flexible face model to the image and tracking it over time as the face moves. This allows the different looks, developed with help from 40 makeup artists, to be applied to the individual facial features.
0: There is, I think, a problem with beauty in that it's one of those products that women can only experiment with if they open up the box and try it on. The reality of trying on hundreds of different lipsticks in real life is quite problematical. So I think there is an issue there. Augmented reality would appear to solve that. And I think the work that we're doing shows how good a quality that rendition or that visualization can get. So I think it allows women an opportunity to explore and experiment.
14: Other inventions include apps allowing users to steal looks from images or even other people and instantly order the products. And tracking technology, which reads and reacts to facial movements, ultimately predicting our emotions. Jonathan says that soon technology will tell consumers what they want and not the other way round.
0: In the future, they'll be stripping through their Instagram feed, see a picture of a model or a friend or something that someone else has posted and go, wow, I really like that look. Hit that look, try that look on and purchase it. And by the way, that look might have 5 different products from 5 different manufacturers. So I think all of that has exploded. I think a lot of purchase is going to come from social media. We're building an application which is, you know, looking at Instagram feeds and Twitter feeds and tracking hashtags and looking at what people are talking about, so you can start to get an idea of what are the colours, what are the products, what are the textures. But then the next bit is what is the right look for you, because we are all individuals and we're very interested in how to drive something that we call hyper-personalization. So that's tracking individuals, tracking their behaviour, tracking physical attributes such as skin tone and eyes and maybe what they wear, but also the kind of more emotional attributes about the people they follow, the lifestyle they lead, and use that to say that one is exactly right for you. And if we can do that, then that's what we're looking at. And that's where the AI and the machine learning comes in. It's about predicting future purchase, not the way that Amazon have done it, which is future purchase based on your past purchases, but future purchase based on emotion.
4: My magic makeup prescription for you is the Golden Goddess.
3: After trying 10 different looks, I found the perfect one, and no testers in sight.
14: Coming up on The Edge, I travel to Paris where scientists are using tech to create hyper-personalized makeup.
15: We have a machine learning algorithm that will predict what will be the best tone for you.
14: And I find out how DNA is being used to offer bespoke beauty products.
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14: In this episode of The Edge, we explore the future of beauty, and where better to go than the cosmetics capital of the world.
7: I've come to Paris, a hub of innovation, where fashion, cosmetic and beauty trends are forecast seasons ahead before they're rolled out to the consumer.
14: And many of those trend predictions are made here at Pecler Paris, a leading consultancy which advises some of the world's biggest brands in tech, fashion and, of course, beauty. Research and Future Insights Director Emma Frick and her team predict everything from product colours, textures and even packaging.
8: The work I do is really to try to anticipate and uncover trends which will shape, influence society in the next 3, 5 to 10 years. So the way we work in the office is to really to try to capture emerging signs that we can find in the media, in innovative companies, in technology, in science, in economy or in the political field. And from that, we try to understand what are the new emerging behaviors, lifestyle, usage that are emerging that can influence the future of our clients in the beauty and other fields, actually, industries. There are a lot of trends that are relating to the growing need for more and more self-expression, more singularity. And I think one of the other really big driver is what's happening at the crossroad between science and the digital world.
14: The Paris region is home to research and development centres for countless global brands, including the world's biggest beauty business, L'Oréal. With a portfolio of 34 brands, including Garnier, Kiehl's and Lancôme, a team of almost 1,500 scientists are constantly developing the latest innovations in everything from shampoo to makeup, specially tailored for individual markets around the world. I've been given special rare access to the L'Oréal Cosmetic Research and Innovation Centre here in Paris. But before I go in, I need to put my lab coat on. Bernique, what are the team doing here in this lab?
9: We are doing some tests, of course, and we are first understanding the woman. So we have some specific evaluation to really understand what they want. And once we know what do they want in terms of wear, in terms of coverage, we are currently doing some tests here in the lab in order to design and to adjust the formulation.
14: As well as working hard to create perfect formulations for women around the world, the team here have also developed technology which creates personalized foundations for any skin tone. Michael Haddad helped create the technology.
10: It was very interesting to start personalization with foundation. You know, there are so different skin tones everywhere on the planet. Everybody is looking for the perfect match. And if you have to do personalization in makeup, you should start with foundation because it's where you will see a difference.
14: And tell me a little bit how it works.
10: So it's different technologies, in fact. First, you have to measure the skin tone. So you have to use a scanner, a colorimeter, that will really precisely measure your skin tone. So we have a machine learning algorithm. It's a bit of artificial intelligence that will predict what will be the best tone for you. And then the information is sent to this machine via the iPad. And we have a second algorithm that will predict the recipe of the foundation that will allow you to get this perfect foundation. And you have to know that a foundation is made of yellow, red, white, and black. It's because, you know, in your skin you have melanin and hemoglobin, and that's what makes colors, in fact, on your skin. And this algorithm will really dose drop by drop the perfect concentration of each of this element component to make your own foundation.
14: And I couldn't come all this way without trying it for myself.
1: Hi, Siobhan. So hello, nice to meet you.
11: And now I give you, Tania, your personal foundation.
14: Thank you so much. Well, I've got my own personalised foundation, so all I need now is the magic mirror. Back in London now, I've come to iconic department store Selfridges to visit GNU, a brand that takes hyper-personalisation to the next level by using customers' DNA to provide bespoke beauty products that are genetically suited to their skin. Sabra Saad is one of GNU's scientific advisors. How does GNU actually work?
5: So our scientific research believes that 60% of skin aging is determined by your genes, whereas the remaining 40% is determined by your lifestyle. So here at GNU, we analyze two genes which are involved in aging and skincare. We look at your collagen breakdown and we look at your antioxidant protection level. And then using that information, we then personalize your skincare for you.
1: Can I give it a go?
5: Absolutely, yes. There you are.
1: Okay,
5: so it's just
1: lovely.
5: Circular motions inside your cheek, a very simple saliva swab.
14: GNU have a full scientific lab in central London. However, with a capsule kit, they're able to identify and analyse the variations in two key genes responsible for skin ageing right in the middle of a department store.
1: So Sabra, tell me what's happened. What are my results? I'm a bit nervous.
5: No need to be nervous. We have your results all ready for you. Your antioxidant protection level is actually quite high.
1: Oh, good.
5: So you naturally have a very high antioxidant protection level against free radicals from the environment. And your collagen level is on a moderate level, which means that you will age not too slow, but not too fast.
1: Okay.
5: It's a perfect combination, really.
1: Okay, that's great news, Sabra. And what are the serums?
5: You have your antioxidant serum and you have your collagen serum. Your antioxidant serum contains ingredients in order to boost up your antioxidant protection level. And then in your collagen serum, you have specific peptides that will help to promote the production of collagen at the right level. So these serums are applied separately, one after another, and they contain ingredients that are completely optimized according to the needs of your skin.
1: Sabra, thank you so much. It's been
5: thank
1: such a
5: you,
1: pleasure.
5: Thank you, Tanya.
1: And thank you for giving me my results.
5: You're very welcome.
1: Lovely to see you soon. Bye.
14: GNU is one of the many new brands offering personalized treatments at Selfridges as part of their beauty workshop concept. David Legrand is Selfridges Beauty Director.
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3: 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Annette Figueroa is here to tell us why she says this one is for real.
4: 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And not only does it work on the bags, it works on the appearance of crow's feet, fine lines, and wrinkles.
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1: Despite many innovations when it comes to ingredients, for some, beauty is about going back to nature.
14: Consumers are increasingly opting for chemical-free products, with Statista data predicting that the natural and organic beauty market's value will have almost doubled by 2024. And it's smaller companies that are leading the way. Lifestyle bloggers Elsie Rutterford and Dominika Minarovic run natural brand Bybee Beauty.
13: We were really thinking about what we're putting into our bodies, you know, scrutinising food labels and really turning away from processed food. And yet we'd never stopped to think about what we were putting onto our bodies. And so for us, you know, we started to think, could we start to apply the same rule of thumb that we wear with our food to our beauty products? As consumers, we sort of pinpointed what we really felt was missing from the natural beauty market, particularly in the UK. And that was a brand that had fantastic ethics and made really great products using really wonderful natural ingredients, but that felt like a beauty product and didn't necessarily just feel like a health product, because we felt like we were compromising on, in a way, the style of the products that we were buying just because we were buying natural. And we felt that that doesn't have to be the case.
14: After initially making natural skincare products as a hobby in their kitchen, Elsie and Dominika moved into professional production.
13: We started retailing our products mainly online. We've since secured a number of deals with the UK's and actually the internationally biggest online retailers, as well as a number of department stores.
14: As well as being sold by major retailers, their products are also stocked at Lafix in central London, an independent shop and beauty bar specialising in natural products and toxic-free treatments.
19: When I started the concept, I was very aware that we are disrupting the industry and we have to prove that natural products are not only pure and toxic-free and safe, but also effective. When I was deciding what should go onto our shelves, I was very much inspired by a lot of female entrepreneurship, like-minded individuals that wanted to make a difference and wanted to supply an effective product that would really go beyond as to what people expect from natural product, as well as from a product of that kind altogether.
14: Among the other brands on sale at Lafix is By Sarah London, which is trying something new with its packaging.
20: We're pioneering upfront labelling, which means we are detailing a full ingredient list on the front of each of our products. So this is something that's very, very new in the UK market, and we're really trying to make a real shift, disrupt the market and make it easier for people to understand what they're putting on their skin.
14: Sarah began her career working for one of the world's largest beauty companies before setting up her brand.
20: More and more customers are demanding ethical transparency behind supply chain. So working in the industry really gave me that visibility. And it was at that moment that I acknowledged that there really was a gap in the market to bring greater transparency to the marketplace and also a level of authenticity.
14: But despite the transparency, there are still misconceptions about the performance of natural beauty products. Elixiri is a 100% natural brand that launched in January 2018 after 3 years in development.
21: I think that historically people have found that natural products maybe don't give you the same results and they don't necessarily have faith in the technology. I think that the market is very much moving away from that, and natural brands are really proving that they're using science in their products. We're using science to get the best out of nature. The problem with natural products is that they don't always feel beautiful to use. So we were very, very insistent that we wanted amazing textures and amazing scents. It's often hard to get that without the use of chemical preservatives and chemical substances, and we are adamant that we will never do that. So it's a lot of trial and error to get the textures right.
14: Like with many trends and brands, social media has played a huge part in the natural beauty movement's success.
20: Social media has been crucial in the development of both of our brands, and we're seeing it really change the beauty industry actually, because what's happening now is suddenly there's a two-way point of communication, and I think the consumer is really relishing that because suddenly it makes you feel like you're part of that brand, and we've really, really benefited from that.
19: Small startups and kind of savvy entrepreneurs can offer so much innovation in the space. I think the consumer is definitely demanding transparency across the board. That stems from ingredients and being able to understand beauty labels and understand that they're getting ingredients that are good for their skin. But also that extends through to where the packaging is sourced, where the products are made, sustainability, and even knowing who owns the brand and who's behind the brand.
6: I think previously cosmetics have had a pretty bad name, because you might spend £200 on a cream and it might work for you, but it might not work for me. And so these false hopes in bottles was what the cosmetic industry, I think, was dealing with.
20: I think brands who produce products that don't perform are now called out very, very quickly, mostly over social media. And it's really forcing brands to come up with products that actually work and that actually have an effect.
6: I think it's going to get less painful, which has always been some of the problems. So it's going to become more accessible. The prices are going to come down.
7: We see a growth of digital device and digital technologies that allows you to monitor your skin, to even monitor your mood. 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
9: Ambition doesn't always look like you think it might look. I can remember reading The Economist on my lacrosse bus trips in college. I've just always been super fascinated by what's happening in financial markets and what is that telling us about where the world is going. I want to democratize access to that high-level information and help explain to every single person out there watching why what's happening in these complex markets matters for their lives today and in the future. That's what drives me. I love being part of this.
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23: A magnetic mountain town where population is on the rise and tourists stream in by the millions.
26: I think there is more growth to come.
23: Also on the rise here, big business.
31: Salt Lake has been a home run for Goldman Sachs.
23: Plus an exploding tech hub, pushing wages to new heights.
32: Now there are 1,000 companies within the Silicon Slopes ecosystem.
23: All of it turning Salt Lake City into one of the hottest job markets in America.
33: This is the number one state to do business, period.
23: The Olympics helped Salt Lake soar onto the world stage.
34: Big economic growth needs a catalyst like that. Ours was the Games.
35: We're putting everything in.
23: And now, a billionaire power couple is once again counting on sports to push the city even higher.
0: We want to bring a Stanley Cup to Utah, obviously. Yeah.
23: Tonight, CNBC travels to Salt Lake City.
1: This is area prime for development.
23: For a closer look at the city's biggest economic drivers and the potential hurdles, including climate change, threatening its greatest resource, and the unique challenges facing female and minority entrepreneurs.
2: It's an extreme uphill battle.
23: Cities of Success, Salt Lake City, starts now. Welcome, I'm Carl Quintanilla. Salt Lake City has rapidly emerged as one of America's thriving business hubs. Real estate development, major league sports and finance, all of it in overdrive. One area of explosive growth, tech, helping the region take the number one spot on the Wall Street Journal's list of hottest job markets in 2023. The region now even has its own Silicon Valley, but they call it Silicon Slopes. As the sun rises over Utah's mountains in the city of Lehigh, just 30 minutes south of Salt Lake City, Adobe's sleek campus stands prominently against the backdrop of rugged peaks. Paint a picture for me of what this looked like years ago.
3: Back in 2009, this was orchards and farmland.
23: Adobe SVP Wade Sherman's worked at the company for almost 16 years when the computer software giant acquired a local digital marketing company called Omniture. It seized the opportunity to expand its footprint to Salt Lake.
3: Adobe was the first company to really set down roots in this part of Utah, which then became the foundation for tech to grow and explode into what it is today. And now there are 1,000 companies within the Silicon Slopes ecosystem.
23: The nickname Silicon Slopes, part of a clever branding campaign aimed at creating Utah's version of Silicon Valley. And it's working. The region's become a draw for major tech companies, including Microsoft and Oracle. The tech cluster creating fertile ground for others like Bamboo HR to grow here.
4: I was there on the day that Adobe decided to build that building, and it has been incredibly fun to watch all of the companies and the buildings and things that have been built up around that.
23: Brad Rencher spent over a decade at Adobe before becoming CEO of the HR and payroll software company. He credits Adobe for sparking the growth in the area.
4: That was a seminal moment in the history of Silicon Slopes. Now, since then, people have taken that baton and they've run with it.
23: The company now has around 1,100 employees in Utah and says it's generating more than $250 million in annual recurring revenue, a testament to the power of the tech ecosystem here.
5: Should we be thinking about it as comparable to the Valley, as innovative, as ambitious, as big, as driven?
3: I think we should. It's not at the size and scale yet of Silicon Valley, and maybe it never will reach that size and scale. But in terms of the passion, the energy, the innovativeness of the people, I think it absolutely is.
23: According to a CBRE report, the city recorded a 12.9% growth in tech jobs between 2018 and 2023, adding nearly 6,600 workers to its tech workforce and solidifying its ranking at number 12 in North America, up 4 spots from last year.
12: I think there is more growth to come, for sure. As fast and as vibrant as this is right now, the story's still being written.
23: Catherine Wong built her career in Salt Lake. She's currently the COO of Entrada, a property management software company, making the jump from previous roles at other tech companies, including Adobe.
12: This community, this area, the culture really does promote a lot of growth. You have a workforce and a talent pool that has experienced 2, 3, maybe even sometimes 4 high growth companies. So you have the talent here who can take a company from early stage to exit or IPO. That's my story.
23: In 2021, Entrada raised $507 million in a funding round led by private equity firm Silver Lake, making it the second most funded company in the state.
12: We have the funding pipeline, we have the educational institutions, and we have the culture. The ingredients are all here.
23: But those ingredients for success haven't always been in the Salt Lake area. Todd Peterson founded his smart home tech company, Vivint, in 1999. Years before Adobe moved to town.
15: Back then, there was no real venture capital to speak of, and definitely no one that was looking at investing in the state of Utah. It was either grow by cash flow and survive or don't have a business.
23: The company more than survived, catching the eye of private equity giant Blackstone, which purchased Vivint in 2012 for $2 billion.
15: It's kind of a snowball effect. The more success that's here, the more success that comes.
23: The city's leaders and its entrepreneurs hope that snowball effect will continue to roll down Silicon Slopes.
3: We're very proud of that sort of pioneer heritage that we have, particularly in building what is now the Silicon Slopes ecosystem, the tech ecosystem, Utah.
23: Adobe may not have traveled to Salt Lake City in a covered wagon, but the company boldly paved the way for other pioneering entrepreneurs to head west, seeking success in Silicon Slopes. The catalyst many point to for Salt Lake's extraordinary rise, winning the bid to host the 2002 Winter Olympics.
6: It's a moment, if you lived in Utah, you remember.
23: Former Utah Governor Mike Leavitt, who was a key figure in securing the 2002 Winter Olympic Games, says Salt Lake City continues to reap the benefits.
7: 17 days of the Games is very important, but it's what happens in the 7 or 8 years in advance and what happens in the 10 years after that ultimately make the Games a worthwhile experience, both economically and culturally.
23: A total of 10 facilities were used for the 2002 Games. All of them continue to serve the community and attract major events.
7: I have some very good memories in this building.
23: We caught up with the former governor at the Olympic Oval, a speed skating facility built for the Games.
6: It's used every day, both by the community and by aspiring Olympic athletes.
23: According to Leavitt, Salt Lake City got massive infrastructure improvements in time for the Games, which continues to benefit the city decades later.
7: It's like having a party at your house. A lot gets done with that deadline.
23: The city installed a new light rail system and later expanded it. In addition, major highways like I-15 and I-80 were significantly upgraded.
7: We competed with the world and realized we can win when competing with the world.
23: Unlike the many cities that incurred significant debt from hosting the Olympics, Salt Lake City managed to turn a profit from the Games, a surplus of more than $163 million, with $59 million paid back to taxpayers.
7: We were going to take our budget and provide the best Games we could within our budget.
23: In the 15 years after the Games, the revenue floodgates opened. Tourism skyrocketed. Skier days shot up by 43%. Hotel and lodging revenue surged 70%. And visitor spending catapulted by 66%.
7: The Games were extraordinary.

0: Miami, July 5th and July 31st. 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
1: Based as well as defense. But there was an ambition on our part to become a tech capital.
2: It was during the lead-up to the Olympics, on a trip to Silicon Valley, that Levitt approached Salt Lake City native John Warnock, the co-founder of Adobe.
1: And I went to him and I said, look, we'd like to build a technology community. And he kind of stared at the floor for a few minutes and then kind of shouted at me, you want me to come to Utah? If you want to come to Utah, I need engineers.
2: Levitt's solution? Invest in Utah's colleges and universities, particularly in engineering programs. In 2001, the state legislature introduced the Engineering and Computer Science Initiative, which to date has successfully doubled the number of engineering and computer science graduates over the past 20 years, a cumulative $40.1 million investment.
1: It was the combination of a clear vision, dramatically ratcheting up the number of engineers we were educating, and having the Olympics and a place they wanted to live, all of that came together into what's become one of the most robust economies in the country around technology.
3: Salt Lake City, Utah.
2: As the city looks forward to hosting the 2034 Winter Olympics, Levitt says it does so from a position of strength, built on the legacy of 2002. Coming up, the rise of a bold new vision.
4: This is area prime for development. Mm-hmm.
2: The plan to turn 100 acres into more homes, more jobs, and a Major League Baseball stadium. 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
5: The church is one of the engines of tourism within the market.
2: And dreaming big in Salt Lake.
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2: Inside the business district built and dominated by female entrepreneurs.
6: A lot of women-owned businesses are attracted to this concept of this ecosystem.
2: When Cities of Success returns. But first, throughout the show, we'll highlight some of Salt Lake City's unique moneymakers. And the city's second swing at the Olympic Games is one of the biggest. Cheers of excitement erupt across Salt Lake City. It's the emotional reaction captured the moment the Olympic Committee announced the Winter Games will return to Salt Lake. And in 2034, Olympic skiers will once again soar across the sky. Along with pride in Salt Lake, the Games also represent a multi-billion dollar economic windfall for the local economy. The University of Utah projects the 2034 Games will increase the state's GDP by $3.9 billion. Along with an Olympic boost in goods and services, workers in the state will also see a dramatic rise in personal income. The university predicts a $2.5 billion rise in earnings from work connected to hosting the Olympics. That money goes directly in the pockets of workers in the state over the next 11 years. And since the city's committee for the Games already invested $287 million in facilities for the 2002 Games, the capital investment required this time around is much lower. The current budget to cover modest upgrades to some of these buildings, just over $31 million, which means the city's return on investment on the upcoming 2034 Games has the potential to be much greater than it was two decades ago. Yet another reason to cheer for Salt Lake City.
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8: 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Unprecedented growth, massive cranes, and a plan to change the face of Salt Lake skyline. CNBC's senior real estate correspondent Diana Olick takes a closer look.
9: On a vast swath of land stretching from this old power plant to the rundown Jordan Riverwalk, the old is coming down, making way for the new, a massive new neighborhood called the Power District. It'll be a 100-plus acre mixed-use development designed to reimagine and recharge the entire west side of Salt Lake City.
10: We're the fastest-growing state, and we need this type of investment to provide housing and jobs, workforce development.
9: CEO Steve Starks is guiding this public-private partnership between the city and his Larry H. Miller Company, a Salt Lake-based investment firm with arms in real estate, healthcare, sports, and entertainment.
10: I think that our community is excited to be able to showcase what this can be in the future. So with the Power District development, we're going to bring this to life.
9: Starks, former president of the Utah Jazz, envisions a baseball stadium on the riverfront. He's pitching the city for a major league expansion team.
10: We've studied the best sports-anchored mixed-use developments in Atlanta, Washington, D.C., other sites, and we want to apply all those best practices to this site.
9: The Power District is just one of multiple mixed-use developments rising in Salt Lake City. They include the West Quarter, the Post District, the Sports and Entertainment District, the Silos, and the Astra Tower, which is now the tallest building in the state.
11: This is area prime for development.
12: Mm-hmm. It is. And in fact, what you're going to see within the next several months or year is cranes going up.
9: Erin Laney Barr is the area's managing director for CBRE, a commercial real estate services firm. She's also a Salt Lake native who's watched the city's economy and landscape transform markedly in just the last decade.
12: Now we have an incredibly diverse economy that is reflected in commercial real estate. We have a life sciences community that continues to grow with incubators and innovation. We have a very involved technology community. We have a huge burgeoning aerospace and defense community.
9: Salt Lake City's population grew by 10.5% from 2010 to 2020. Downtown development is now catching up. In the last 5 years, close to 30,000 multifamily apartments were delivered in Salt Lake County. That's nearly 10% more than in the whole previous decade. The majority of these, however, would not be considered affordable housing.
12: So City Creek Center was really the opening of what the future of Salt Lake could look like.
9: City Creek Center, a shopping center smack in the middle of downtown, literally in the shadow of and partially funded by the Church of Jesus Christ of Latter-day Saints. The $1.6 billion complex, which opened in 2012, includes offices as well as apartments.
7: There's no question that City Creek stabilized a part of downtown that was in decline and was an engine for rejuvenating the overall downtown.
9: Bill Taubman should know. City Creek was the result of a partnership between the LDS Church and mall developer Taubman Centers.
7: The church is one of the engines of tourism within the market. They attract generally about 5 million tourists a year just to the church, which is right across the street. And we saw the church being involved as a definite positive because they had a very long-term perspective like we did.
9: The LDS Church owns about a quarter of the downtown's $9.8 billion worth of land and buildings, according to a recent analysis by the Salt Lake Tribune. But City Creek sent a message.
12: It represented where the city was going, and developers and businesses followed suit.
8: The Church of Jesus Christ of Latter-day Saints' influence and investment goes far beyond City Creek Center.
13: LDS Church is also one of the top employers in the state, supporting about 10,000 jobs, with even more employed in Salt Lake businesses owned by the church, including a TV news station, newspaper, and life insurance company.
8: The church also provides support for the city through donations, big ones. For instance, when drought threatened one of the town's greatest natural resources, the church took action, diverting a staggering 6.5 billion gallons of irrigation water to the Great Salt Lake. And the church has plenty of capital to continue shaping the city's future. An SEC filing from November of this year reveals the church's investment arm, Ensign Peak, has stock holdings valued at more than $56.8 billion. Its three largest stakes, NVIDIA and Apple, each valued at $3.3 billion, and $3.2 billion in Microsoft. The value of that portfolio does not include the church's massive real estate holdings or income generated through its other business ventures. Now shifting gears to another dynamic helping shape Salt Lake, female entrepreneurs. Less than 15% of businesses in the city are owned by women. That's one of the lowest proportions in the entire country. But in one business district, the tide is turning. CNBC's Sharon Epperson has more.
14: I love Salt Lake so much. It's just a kind, easy place to live.
15: When Tessa Arneson started her small Pilates studio in 2013, the conversations her mostly female clients had between workouts sparked an idea.
14: People would come up during and after class and say, "Hey, where did you get your brows done? Hey, my knee hurts. Any doctors you can recommend?" We just started thinking about what would happen if we put like-minded businesses together and created this ecosystem.
15: The vision? A community of businesses supporting each other and growing together. 4 years later, Arneson partnered with Rocky Donati, who she met at Pilates. Together, the duo worked to make that dream a reality.
16: I was into it from the beginning. I could see the vision.
15: Over time, they invested in 10 buildings, six of them clustered around a single city block in a business district now called Maven. While it wasn't their original intent, most of the owners setting up shop here had one thing in common.
14: A lot of women-owned businesses are attracted to this concept of this ecosystem and being part of something better. Why don't we lean into this?
15: Maven attracted entrepreneur Courtney Stuckey, who opened Love Bound Library in 2024.
17: It's absolutely blowing my mind. Every single day I wake up, I'm like, how is this happening? How is this still real life?
15: In just 6 months, the romance bookstore has doubled in size. Also expanding, Arneson and Donati's ecosystem. Along with Pilates, there's now a co-working space, boutique hotel, and more than 130 commercial tenants. 85% of those businesses are owned by women. The duo says back in 2013, that single Pilates studio took in around $200,000 a year. This year, all of the enterprises they own will generate about $4 million.
16: So it's a mix of real estate and services. Why is that? Why are those key industries to be in as a female entrepreneur?
18: I feel like we needed to provide support for the community that we were building. Real estate provides a path for wealth growth in a different way for women that we don't always have access to. And the services provide those resources to support our team.
19: There's a lot of untapped potential still.
15: Kimmy Palu and her husband Sergio use the co-working space at Maven for their business, Beta Boom, a venture fund in Salt Lake City.
19: The potential I see is to fund more diverse businesses, to fund more women, to fund more people of color.
15: The company's mission? Help underrepresented founders access capital for startups in fintech, digital health, and the future of work.
19: We actually have an open application form on our website, so any founder can approach us for investment, and we respond to everyone. I think that is the biggest barrier that we've broken down for most founders. What attracts investors is outcomes, revenue, returns. Those are happening here in droves. For founders, there's a palpable entrepreneurial spirit here in Salt Lake. Maybe it's not always equitable, but it is palpable.
15: Susan Peterson is the CEO of Freshly Picked, a baby and toddler lifestyle brand she started 15 years ago, long before the Maven District existed. But even back then, women in Salt Lake found ways to come together and help a female entrepreneur succeed.
20: What is the greatest challenge of having a woman-owned business here in the Salt Lake region?
21: We have a high-demand religion here. It's been a male-dominated field in the past. And so anytime I think you have those two things, you have walls you have to knock down, you have ceilings you have to break, and I've had to do a lot of that.
15: Back in 2009, Peterson started sewing baby shoes for her newborn and took a shot at selling them online.
21: I was an early adopter to Etsy. When I put up the shoes, I feel like they took off on there because I'd kind of figured out the way to work it.
15: She says she expanded by sending free products to a bunch of local mom influencers in and around Salt Lake.
21: Here in Utah, there's so many of them. I would make sure and take care of them and form a relationship with them, and they really helped me grow my business.
22: The name of my company is Freshly Picked.
15: By 2014, when Peterson made an appearance on Shark Tank, the business was generating $500,000 a year in revenue. The broadcast fueled more sales and an expansion in her product line to diaper bags and toys available online and at retailers nationwide. Peterson says revenues now are close to $20 million and credits some of her success to the Salt Lake women who helped make it a reality.
21: I love how it feels like we're all in it together.
8: Coming up, so Sandy was a catalyst.
13: How a hurricane's destruction drove Goldman Sachs to make a big bet that really paid off.
23: Salt Lake has been a home run for Goldman Sachs.
13: Plus, meet the man in banking who's aiming to make history in Salt Lake City.
24: This is a new frontier for minority business people.
13: And later, meet the billionaire power couple spending big bucks to turn Salt Lake into the next great American sports hub.
25: We want to bring a Stanley Cup to Utah, obviously. Yeah.
13: We'll reveal their big league vision for Salt Lake's future.
26: I call it the NVIDIA of states.
13: But first, these skiers and snowboarders gliding down the slopes outside Salt Lake City are part of the state's $2.7 billion a year snow boom. It's an economy fueled by the powdery snow, a result of unique geographic conditions across the Wasatch Mountain Range that deliver consistent winter storms, dumping around 100 inches of snow a month, or about 500 inches a season. Of Utah's 15 ski resorts, 11 are located within an hour drive of Salt Lake City, providing over 27,000 acres of skiable terrain. Out-of-state skiers attracted to Utah slopes infused almost $2 billion into the state's economy, and local residents spent just under $700 million during the 2022-2023 season. And all the cold hard cash spent to ski here contributed nearly $200 million to state and local tax revenue, proving skiing isn't just a passion for powder hounds, it's also a money-making powerhouse for the Salt Lake City economy.
27: Are
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13: After opening a small office back in 2000, Goldman Sachs' presence in Salt Lake has exploded.
27: So what we saw at that point was a growing city in a growing state.
13: Expanding from around 600 employees in 2009, to nearly 3,200 today, representing a staggering increase of over 400%. Now, about 15% of Goldman's U.S. workforce resides right here in Salt Lake.
27: Salt Lake is a quite attractive place to live, raise a family.
13: To understand what triggered this extraordinary growth and ultimately what sustains it, I caught up with John Waldron, Goldman Sachs President and Chief Operating Officer.
28: When you think about Salt Lake, what makes it work?
27: First of all, Salt Lake has been a home run for Goldman Sachs. We're trying to run a 24/7 operational capability around the world. We have a big operation, obviously, in New York, where we're sitting today. We have a big operation in Salt Lake City. We have a big operation in London. We have an increasingly large operation in India, Singapore. Salt Lake really fits across all those different operations and serves as an operational hub for us to be able to serve our clients. As an example, when Hurricane Sandy happened in New York, we actually shifted a lot of our operational capabilities to Salt Lake City. This is back in 2012. At that point, we realized we could actually turn Salt Lake City on and have it be a resiliency function for the rest of the firm.
28: So Sandy was a catalyst in a sense.
27: I think it was a catalyst to make us more confident that we could actually make Salt Lake even more important in the function of the firm.
28: Was there a period in which there was some kind of site selection committee where maybe it was Salt Lake versus Milwaukee or Denver?
27: We looked at various cities. What are you looking for? You're looking for talent. So what do we have in the state of Utah? We have University of Utah and we have Brigham Young University. Two exceptionally strong universities that produce lots of young graduates that are attractive for firms like Goldman Sachs to hire. We look at healthcare systems. You look at infrastructure, airports. Our employees in Salt Lake need to travel, whether it's to New York or to Bangalore or to London. You want an airport infrastructure where you can get people to move in and out relatively easily.
28: When did it, I guess, become a key part of operation?
27: Over the last 10 years, when I go to Salt Lake City today and I sit with the operations team, it's robust. If I sit with the risk team, it's significant. And it's also supporting a lot of what we're trying to do from an investment standpoint going forward to make the firm more resilient and more sustainable.
28: Would you argue it's been a surprise, the way it's worked out?
27: I would argue it's gotten much bigger, much more successful than anybody would have envisioned in the year 2000.
28: Challenges?
27: I would say challenges are, we got there early, we did very well, other people have followed. So it's competitive. You know, so we're seeing more companies that are building bigger presence in the state of Utah, largely in Salt Lake. So the talent market is more competitive. Wages are definitely going up. That's a good thing for the state of Utah and for the residents of Utah. For employers, that's a more challenging marketplace.
28: You do raise an interesting point in that if you find a sweet spot in the country in which to do some of your business, do you keep it to yourself?
27: Unfortunately, nothing Goldman Sachs does gets kept to itself.
28: Right.
27: I don't want to, you know, overstate it, but our success clearly has given other companies confidence that this is a marketplace that they ought to be spending more time in. I think you're seeing more companies broadly, which is good for the state of Utah. And ultimately, it's good for the ecosystem.
28: Beyond Goldman Sachs, Salt Lake County's banking industry is booming, with major players like J.P. Morgan Chase and Morgan Stanley rapidly expanding over the last decade. Despite that growth, diversity remains limited. Only 2% of Utah's population is black, one of the lowest rates in the nation. CNBC's Kate Rooney has more.
7: Signs of a booming banking industry are all around downtown Salt Lake. All in, the financial sector here supports over 93,000 jobs in Salt Lake County, representing a staggering 40% growth since 2012. One man trying to capitalize on that growth is Ashley Bell, CEO of Redemption Holding Company, a firm trying to acquire this regional bank in Salt Lake.
9: We came here because of the regulatory environment.
7: He's partnering with Dr. Bernice King, daughter of Martin Luther King Jr. If approved by regulators, Bell says Redemption will be the first black-owned bank in the Rockies.
9: This is a new frontier for minority business people.
7: Across the U.S., the number of African-American-owned banks has declined significantly over the years, many closing in the wake of the financial crisis of 2008. Currently, there are only 18. Redemption would be the 19th.
10: Did you look at other states, other cities for this?
9: You know, we went to Dallas. We looked in Alabama as well. And just looking at the market, Utah is the highest ROA. The return on assets for banks in Utah outpaces the rest of the country. So if you could find a bank in Utah, there's no question you go there first.
7: One of Redemption's main missions, to help minority-owned businesses across the country gain access to capital, particularly those right here in Salt Lake.
11: There's a clear line between access to capital and a business's opportunity to succeed.
7: Morgan Brown owns Blended Studios, a small tech business in Salt Lake that streamlines the hiring process for trucking companies. She moved from Chicago out to Salt Lake after inheriting the company from her twin brother, who died from cancer back in 2021. Brown says back in Chicago, she struggled to get the company off the ground. But shortly after her move to Salt Lake, Blended landed their first paying trucking company.
11: People often ask me, couldn't you have done this in Chicago? which, to be fair, I did try. But what I learned is in order to really go fast in business, you need a community of support around you.
7: Support from the business community, Brown says her early stage startup found in Salt Lake City. So far, she's raised a little over $310,000 from investors, with a goal of getting that number to $1 million by 2025.
11: I would say probably about 80% of our funding actually comes from Salt Lake City.
7: Looking toward the future, Brown says it's critical to find a banking partner like Bell to keep her business thriving.
11: You still need resources with institutions who can give you loans and credit.
7: While Bell acknowledges that his future bank's primary goal will be profitability, he's also dedicated to ensuring Black business owners like Morgan share in Salt Lake's economic success.
9: That is why we're here. Minority-owned bank like Redemption was created to make sure that we can answer what she needs in the marketplace and do it in a way that she can also be proud of.
13: Coming up, a couple's multi-billion dollar spending spree.
12: There's not an anchor tenant like sports. It can make a whole city.
13: And their plan to push Salt Lake to new heights with pro sports.
14: It's just an awesome vehicle for helping our state to grow.
13: And later, inside Salt Lake's video game boom and the multi-billion dollar connection to this classroom. But first, the Great Salt Lake. Its scenic beauty and surrounding parks attract millions of tourists every year. And it's a huge moneymaker for the local economy, contributing nearly $2 billion annually to the state. The lake spans approximately 1,700 square miles, making it the largest saltwater lake in the Western Hemisphere, delivering over $200 million in salt production in 2022. Industry giants like Morton Salt and Cargill dominate production here, but sodium isn't the only precious resource hidden under its surface. The lake produces 14% of the world's magnesium, much of it used to strengthen aluminum used in everything from soda cans to laptops and even aircraft shells. The value of the minerals produced at the lake has been well over $500 million each year, more than $572 million in 2022. And the lake is filled with these tiny moneymakers, brine shrimp. The crustacean's eggs are used as high-quality feed for fish. They are critical in commercial aquaculture, and that industry can bring in up to $60 million per year. The Great Salt Lake delivers 40 to 50% of all the brine shrimp eggs used in the entire world. The lake also supports over 7,700 local jobs. But it's unclear how long this moneymaker will generate cash. The lake has been shrinking for decades, hitting a record low in 2022. Experts believe extreme weather could dramatically reduce the lake's water level for good.
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13: In just four short years, one Utah power couple single-handedly transformed Salt Lake into a major American sports hub. Billionaire Ryan Smith and his wife Ashley purchased the Utah Jazz for $1.6 billion in 2020. And now, in a historic move, they brought the NHL to Salt Lake for the first time, shelling out another $1.2 billion.
1: We want to bring a Stanley Cup to Utah, obviously. Yeah.
13: The duo's big bet on sports is paying off, with the valuation of the Utah Jazz skyrocketing in just a few years.
2: This is Basketball HQ.
13: Ryan, who made his fortune as the founder of Qualtrics, a massive Utah-based tech company, is now on a mission to reimagine Salt Lake's downtown, with plans for a jaw-dropping $3 billion entertainment and sports district, nearly a billion of that covered by taxpayers.
2: It's a huge opportunity.
13: I sat down with the couple to understand their vision for the future and why they think sports is so key to Salt Lake's success.
28: When you think about hockey as a case study for betting on Utah, even though smaller market, right? What do you think it says about Utah?
2: 5 months ago, we literally walked in a room in Arizona and told 75 people they've been traded to Utah. I mean, there's no playbook there. And we got on the plane and we were at least 50% sure that people would show up.
1: A week later, the arena was absolutely packed with screaming fans.
28: As economic development goes, this pro sports is kind of like the welcome mat to that front door.
2: It's the largest anchor tenant that you could ever have. Malls are struggling right now. Anchor tenants are pulling out. There's not an anchor tenant like sports. It can make a whole city. If we go plop a sports team in a vacant lot somewhere where it will thrive. This is why it's so important that it stays in the capital city downtown, because that will constantly keep that going. It'll always have hope.
28: When you think about challenges, is diversity a different kind of challenge in Utah than it would be in another state?
1: I think it's a challenge everywhere. I think we're trying to get all sorts of voices in every room in the world, and that should be the goal.
2: It's not just having diversity, it's having diversity in leadership. That's what's most important. And part of that is, how are we going to grow it? The second is, how can we augment? And what I've seen in Utah over the last 20 years, from going in just like the rest of tech, where it wasn't diverse, to where it is today, I'm more hopeful that this can happen here than almost anywhere. You can't, change demographics overnight, but the progress that has been made, and we're nowhere near where we need to be, but comparatively, it's been incredible. And that is something that I think we can all be optimistic about.
28: Thinking about your motivations, one might think, oh, well, they're looking at what's happening with team valuations, or this is an investment play, but it feels like it's more about Utah, is it not?
1: For sure. It actually is just an awesome vehicle for helping our state to grow so that the future of our state is in a good spot.
28: Can you add to that?
2: Yeah, I've never thought about valuation. Valuation only matter if you're a seller. She said 30 years, so that's a long-term way to think about it, and so that's just not even part of the equation. Actually, it's a total distraction. This state is different, and it's special. Not only is it fast-growing, I call it the NVIDIA of states, right? But we live in a country that is pretty divided, and if I think about our state, where you've got two Democratic female mayors and for the county and the city, and a Republican House and a Republican governor, and everyone even willing to put their own campaigns aside to do what's better for the state and come together. That's rare.
28: Is a sports entertainment district, is that a slam dunk?
2: I think we're at a moment in time, and you don't get many of these, where you get a chance to look forward at the infrastructure and say, okay, this is a 30-year-old arena. Do we have enough parking for multiple events on the same night? What is a hotel room flow that we're gonna need for the Olympics in 2034? Okay, we're 1,500 hotel rooms short. Who's doing this? Someone's gonna have to. And is it the state? Is it the city? And in reality, is it's all of us. It's all of our, it's almost our generation's responsibility to go and help. And I mean, we're committed. We're putting everything in.
13: Coming up, the incredible rise of Salt Lake's video game ecosystem and its unique ties to this classroom.
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5: If you're watching CNBC, it's because you want to get an edge. You want to get ahead. It's our job to deliver that. My ambition is just to be the best that we can possibly be. More often than not, I kind of forget that the cameras are there. But when there's really a burning question, I'm thinking about what my mom would want to hear. I'm thinking about some of the investors I know who are watching. Those are the same questions we have. People always ask me what I want to do next, and I always think they're a little crazy. This is what I want to do. It's the best job you could possibly have.
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28: Welcome back to Cities of Success. Utah's video game industry experienced incredible growth in the last decade. Its revenue up over 230%, delivering $2.6 billion to the Utah economy in 2024. In just 5 years, that number is expected to top $4.5 billion. Much of that steep rise can be tied back to the halls of a local university. CNBC's Andrea Day takes a closer look.
33: Inside this classroom at the University of Utah, students spend years studying video games. And believe it or not, the playing and creating that happens in these labs fuels Utah's multi-billion dollar gaming industry. an industry that's been brewing in these halls for decades.
3: There were just a whole host of people who came here to go to school and then graduated and were pivotal in the games industry.
33: Michael Young heads up the University of Utah's gaming department. He says the school's roots include some legendary alumni, like Nintendo of America president Doug Bowser, and the man who founded Atari, Nolan Bushnell.
3: Back in 2008, some students who were very passionate about playing and making games came to a computer science professor and said, you could teach games as part of your classes.
33: The school took that advice, and by 2017, those classes grew into a full-blown gaming degree program.
3: And then 5 years later, that degree went from zero students to being the 10th largest major on campus. And so the demand has just skyrocketed.
33: Today, the program attracts students from around the world, with 72% of its grad students coming from out of state.
3: The president's office has invested $25 million for us to grow.
33: And he says many of the school's alum moving on to help create games that have generated more than $2 billion in revenue.
7: There's got to be probably at least, 30 people here that are, directly out of that program.
33: John Blackburn heads up the game development studio Avalanche Software in Salt Lake City. He's also a University of Utah alum and says the team behind his top-selling game of 2023 is filled with U of U grads. That game, Hogwarts Legacy, set in the world of Harry Potter. And it's generated more than $1 billion in sales so far.
7: We get a team that you keep for a long time, and that might not show up on the balance sheet, but it is a huge impact in the quality of the game that you make, and that does then impact the balance sheet.
33: Fortnite, one of the most played games in the entire world, also with ties to this classroom.
9: University of Utah and BYU, as well as some of the other schools in Utah, have done a really good job with building relationships with the developers that are in the area.
33: Donald Mustard is the former chief creative officer of Epic Games, based in the company's Salt Lake City studio. He says his team, including a group of U of U grads, helped create the wildly popular game. And what those students mastered here was a key part of that success.
9: They have to make their own video game. And that's a very unique skill set that not a lot of people have. And those were the kind of people that I wanted on my team.
28: I'm Carl Quintanilla. Thank you for joining us. Until next time.
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18: PGA Tour champions in Endicott, New York for the 19th playing of the Dix Open. Enjoy Golf Course, which hosted the BC Open, now hosting the Dix Open in gorgeous Endicott. Padraig Harrington, who's won this event all three times he's played in it, took a one-shot lead going into this final round, and the Hall of Famer playing his second at the par four second. Uses the contour of the green perfectly. He'd go on to make birdie there. That would get him 13 under par. Harrington would add a birdie at the par 5 third to get to 14 under. Michael Block making his PGA Tour Champions debut. His third at the par 5 eighth. He'd go on to make birdie to get to 13 under and shoot a 5 under 32 on his opening nine. Dickie Pride led by two after the opening round. This is birdie at the par 5 fifth, and Dickie Pride hanging in there. He gets to 13 under par. Harrington made par at the fifth. Matt Gogel with a birdie putt at the par 4 sixth, and Matt gets to 13 under par. He shot 65 yesterday looking for his first win on the PGA Tour champion. So Padraig Harrington, who did not play here last year, won in 2022, 23, and 24, trying to win this event for the fourth time. And we're going to take you over to the sixth. Padraig Harrington for birdie. John McGinnis is with his final group.
19: Well, that was a tough read up the hill there. Moving a little bit to his right. He'll be disappointed with that par. He looked at it for a long time trying to find the break in it.
20: Padraig not birdieing the par 5 fifth. Left a good opportunity on the golf course there at the sixth.
18: Richard Green over at the par 3 seventh has this putt for par.
20: Seventh hole, the par 3 today, playing 195 yards. Second toughest hole on the golf course.
22: Yep, right on the green, judge top.
18: Go back to the final group, and Dickie Pride, who shot a bogey-free 63 in round one, had a double at 14 yesterday and shooting 2 under 70, but John McGinnis, he's hanging in there, and he's got a chance right now for a share of the lead.
19: Yeah, good wedge in here, and a little right to left down the hill, just the opposite side of the hole of Padraig's. There we go.
20: Looks very comfortable with his putter the last couple days, making some putts, and good putt right there.
18: Dickey Pride's best finish here at the Dick's Open was in 2023 when he finished fourth. His lone win came at TPC Sugarloaf for the Mitsubishi Electric Classic in 2021. Tungjai Jaidi last to play in this group, and Jaidi coming off a birdie at the last. He has feasted John McGinnis on this front nine. On Friday, Jaidi shot 6-under through the first 10, and then all pars coming in. Yesterday, he played the front well, but really stumbled on the back.
19: Yeah, the three par fives really help. That's a bad bogey there. He was in the middle of the fairway from 135 and missed the green and then failed to get it up and down. Can't be giving these other guys strokes like that.
20: There are birdies being made all over the place by all the chasers. So you bogeys, you'll get run over.
18: Much needed par for Matt Gogol over at 7, and he's going to miss it on the high side. Gogol played beautifully yesterday and then wound up making a bogey at 18.
20: Yeah.
18: Which cost him a chance, John, of being in the final group.
20: Yeah, had a couple of birdies there in a row, 5 and 6, and had it on the green, so that's a 3-putt bogey at the 7th.
18: And on Sunday on the PGA Tour Champions, outside of majors, bogeys are not going to get you to the finish line. You got to go low. Padraig Harrington going to share the lead with Dickey Pride and Endicott.

0: Golf Channel, and the PGA Tour champions proudly present the season-long race for the Charles Schwab Cup. Today from Endicott, New York, it's live final round coverage of the Dick's Open. Rich tradition of professional golf in Endicott, New York, and Dick's Sporting Goods has done a wonderful job. It's 19th year. It's title sponsor of the Dick's Open. This venue used to host the PGA Tour event, the BC Open. At stake, the Dick's Open Championship. Can Padraig Harrington win it for a fourth time? Dickie Pride has the honor on the tee at the 7th.
1: 195 and very little wind today. Dickie spent some time on FaceTime with Todd Anderson last night after what he said was a bad day swinging the golf club, and it worked.
0: The 7th hole playing is the second hardest hole in the golf course, only 8 birdies today. The par 3 17th playing as the hardest. Now over at the difficult 11th, Michael Block for birdie.
2: Left pin that just burns that left edge, does wander by a couple of feet, but nice aggressive putt there from Michael. Great start to the day for Michael Block.
0: Now Padraig Harrington ready to hit his tee shot over at the 7th.
1: Visually, it's an intimidating shot to that back right flag. Water and a bunker.
2: Dickie Pride just hit a marvelous shot in there. And safety first there for Padraig. That'll be hole high, but he will be putting down a little bit of a slope.
0: Let's go over to 8. J.J. Henry having his best week on the PGA Tour Champions has this putt for eagle, and this would give him a share of the lead. And boom, J.J. Henry.
2: J.J. Henry sighting.
0: J.J. shot 66 yesterday to get in contention. He has really struggled on the PGA Tour champion since turning 50. Big par putt for Michael Block. And he gets through 11 unscathed. The 11th hole. Padraig Harrington has bogeyed it twice this week. Harrington now with some company atop the leaderboard. Harrington, Henry, and Pride at 14 under.
3: 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Thank you for being a part of this year's tournament. Dear Dad, thanks for introducing me to this crazy game. Thank you for my first set of clubs, for teaching me the proper grip and how to read a green. You taught me how to be humble when I'm playing well and push through when I'm not. You're my first coach and my biggest fan. And I'll carry the lessons you've taught me about this game long after the 18th hole. Cheers to you, Dad.

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6: Back at Dick's Open, and Padraig Harrington with a lengthy putt for birdie at the par 3 7th.
7: His speed from distance has been very good this week. This is going to test that as it starts to run away at the hole.
8: Yeah, you can see that little slope that he has to go down too.
7: Well, but he has to come up first. Up and then down, and pretty easy to get a little too careful with this one.
6: Green's running about 12.5 on the cent meter.
7: Not a great pace on it. That's well done.
8: Like you said, John, his pace on these long putts all week has been exquisite. Rarely has he had to work real hard.
6: Let's go over to 10. John Daly was the story of the day yesterday, as he had a brilliant round, bogey free, and currently one over today, made 7 straight pars to start the day. We'll have that for birdie. Steve Stricker playing in his 3rd straight event, coming back from that hip injury. And this was his 2nd at the par 4 16th. And Stricker's going to have that to get to 8 under.
8: Yeah, pretty wide right off the tee there at the drivable 16th, but a nice approach.
6: Well, John McGinnis, tongue chop, got a good feel from Harrington's putt. When he first hit that putt, I was with you, John. I thought that thing was going to go way past the hole.
7: Yeah, right there is where it starts to crest and go down.
8: Another good putt.
6: Jaidee, a 2-time winner on the PGA Tour Champions. The last win came at Pebble Beach in 2023. Dickie Pride has 1 win on the PGA Tour Champions. First place check, $330,000. Dickie came into the week 29th in the Schwab Cup standings, and pretty good look here, John, for birdie.
7: Yeah, not a lot of movement in this, and he's just seen 2 balls roll by the hole, so I expect this to have a good chance to go in.
8: That is a great birdie on that par 3. What a nice tee shot he hits in there. Now 3 in a row. Takes the solo lead.
6: Talked about this event, and the average winning score over the previous 18 years is 16 under. So you kind of know what the number is. Now, Harrington for his par. Harrington, I think Jaidee first to play. But I'll give you a little Harrington nugget. This is the 8th time leading or co-leading going into the final round of a 54-hole event on the PGA Tour Champions. Harrington has been money. He's converted 5 of 7.
8: He's definitely a front runner, there's no doubt.
6: We're kind of wondering, too, about

0: Go ahead, John.
1: He's undefeated here.
2: That he is. No one's ever beat him on this golf course.
1: Can't really say that about too many people in too many places.
0: He is not going to blink.
1: I mean, the tournament is named after the other guy that he's playing with, though, so maybe that's what it's going to take.
0: Well, Dickie Pride, one of the good guys on the PGA Tour champions, and can he beat a Hall of Famer and pick up his second ever win since turning 50? Cookie, before we came on the air, you and I kind of thought about this, and we mentioned it to each other. Harrington, with his length, not making birdie at the fifth, almost feels like he kind of opened the door. Now, they have the par 5 eighth still to come, a par 5 12th, and then the drivable 16th, which we've seen Harrington eagle in the past. But it looks like game on here, and Dickie Pride's not blinking.
2: He is not at all. And Dickie Pride making 4 birdies in his first 7 holes, and a wonderful birdie at the tough 7th hole. And he has some length. I mean, he might be able to pop it on the green and 2 at number 8. But Padraig definitely needs to drive the ball in the fairway to take advantage of these par 5s. So it's going to be right down to the stretch. All of a sudden, they're starting to make some birdies and separating themselves from some of those chasers. But I think he's still going to have to get, like you said, average winning score here is 16 under par. They're going to have to get deeper than that.
0: Padraig Harrington started the day with a one-shot lead. Dickie Pride now leads by 1 on the tee at the 8th.
1: He's trying to take it up the right-hand side and get it to scamper, but this is going to clip those trees.
0: I'm going to hit the cart path and jettison right.
2: Tree-lined fairways here at Enjoy Golf Course. And those trees, I mean, they just look narrow. The fairways look really narrow.
1: Well, they're more than lined. The trees encroach into the fairway area. The drip line to drip line is probably only 25 yards here.
0: And John, in your interview with Padraig, he said he loves these tree-lined golf courses. He hit the tee ball as badly as he can hit it yesterday, but still somehow shot 67.
1: I agree. This one needs to avoid those trees.
2: Up the left, he missed it in there yesterday.
0: It's almost back to the fairway.
2: Not quite as deep, but he's going to have to play some sort of low hook or just pitch it down the fairway.
0: Let's go over to 9. Bo Van Pelt having a nice week. Bo is the only player bogey-free for the week. And he's going to have a look for birdie to get to 13 under and within 2 of the lead. Bo Van Pelt, 26th in the Schwab Cup standing. There's a lot of guys a little deeper down that list that have a chance to improve their status this week. Dickie Pride leads by 1. Today's coverage is brought to you by Dick's Sporting Goods. Every season starts at Dick's. Charles Schwab, the official investment firm of the PGA Tour.

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1: 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It's in his ear. Ear infection. E-A...
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11: Richard Green, 19th in the Schwab Cup standings, three top tens this year. For birdie at the eighth to get to within two of the lead.
12: Richard's kind of stalled, birdied two of his first three holes and then four pars.
11: Yeah, and you know what? You're not winning the Dick's Open with a 2-under-70 in the final round.
12: And making pars on the par fives. You have to get the fives. Play the par threes efficiently. You don't need to make twos. Just don't make fours or fives. And you have to get the par fives.
11: Matt Gogel needs this birdie after the three-putt bogey at the seventh. Last year, Steve Allen shot 66. The year before, Harrington a 68. The year before that, Harrington, a final round 63. The year before that, Harrington, a final round 67. Cameron Beckman, when he won in 21, birdied the first five holes, shot 68. Doug Barron shot 66 in 2019. So you're not winning with a 2-under-70 in the final round.
12: Big putt here for Matt Gogel. Nice bounce back.
11: Keeps him in the mix, two off the lead. Dickie Pride, John, has to lay up here at the eighth.
13: And it's not an easy layup. Kept him underneath the trees and hit a nice little cut up the right-hand side. That's well done.
12: Back in position here. You get out of position at Enjoy. You must get right back in position. Now he's got just a little wedge shot. Make four the old-fashioned way.
11: Bo Van Pelt tapped in for his birdie. J.J. Henry for birdie at the ninth. J.J.'s best finish this year, tied for 45th at the Principal Charity Classic last week. His best ever finish on the PGA Tour Champions, tied for 18th at the Rogers Charity last year. Connecticut native, makes his home in Texas. Three-time winner on the PGA Tour. All right, John, Harrington got a nice carom off the tree.
13: Indeed. Happy? Happy. I've never been asked if I was happy before I hit a shot. Maybe they already knew the answer.
12: Yeah. It's like he's an okay shape. Yeah.
13: Yeah, he's got to hit a hook. And he has. Oh, yeah, really well done.
12: Beautiful shot. Just off that back edge, but really well played. Great strike. Had that sound, that audio.
11: We talked about taking advantage of the par fives. J.J. Henry had a birdie putt at the ninth, and this is going to test his nerve with this par putt here at nine as he left it short.
12: It's been a long time since J.J. Henry's been in a position like this, so this is a big putt, big confidence boost to go into that back nine. This will go down the hill, moving to his right. Just lost speed and swung across the hole. Must have been out of position to hit that little wedge shot, you know, that far from the hole.
11: J.J. Henry, a three-time winner on the PGA Tour, won Barracuda twice, the last time in 2015. Won the 2006 Buick. Over at the 12th, par 5, 12th. This is the fourth shot from Michael Block.
12: Got to be that short of the green. Must have been out of position. But a nice little recovery there. Has a chance to make a par, but making pars on these par fives, like you said, Bob, is not the right recipe on Sundays.
11: Now that'll be a fourth straight par for Block. All right, Dickie Pride has birdied three in a row, four of his last five, and has laid it up along the right side of the fairway. So, John, what's he got left in here?
13: He has 104, so whatever his 100-yard shot is, not going to be enough. I would think he's going to have to create something, a little off-speed pitch here.
11: And, John, he was a little loose with some of his wedges yesterday as he wound up shooting a 2-under 70. Have you noticed a little more crispness?
13: Yeah, so he, as I said, he spent some time with Todd Anderson.
2: It has been the last little bit coming this way. I'm not really here right now. I don't really feel anything right now. Yeah, almost a little puff out of my right. But
14: yeah, I'm kind of feeling the same.
2: Okay, cool.
13: And Todd told him to deepen his rotation. He was getting out of sync and getting the club stuck behind him.
12: Yeah, turn that back to the target.
13: So far, what we've seen today has been really good.
12: Pin today in that left corner, stuck right out. That really controlled distance. Oh, nice little arm swing. That will control spin. That shouldn't go anywhere. Beautiful shot. Love that motion where he, real soft arm follow through, really controlled the spin.
11: Dickie Pride will have a look at birdie. Harrington on the back of the green in two.

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6: If you're watching CNBC, it's because you want to get an edge. You want to get ahead. It's our job to deliver that. My ambition is just to be the best that we can possibly be. More often than not, I kind of forget that the cameras are there. But when there's really a burning question, I'm thinking about what my mom would want to hear. I'm thinking about some of the investors I know who are watching. Those are the same questions we have. People always ask me what I want to do next, and I always think they're a little crazy. This is what I want to do. It's the best job you could possibly have.
7: Back at the Dix Open, Padraig Harrington, putter out for eagle at the eighth.
8: Interesting play there. No, but it's working.
9: Yeah, it kind of ran that ridge. That thing really broke hard to the left.
7: Matt Gogel playing his second at the par four ninth.
9: Beautiful tee shot up that left-hand side, opened up that right hole location, and just underneath the hole, good shot there for Matt.
7: Let's go over to 11. Tim O'Neill for birdie at the difficult par four. And that gets Tim to within three of the lead.
9: That's birdies of four of his last six holes there for Tim.
7: Richard Green second at the ninth.
9: Five pars in a row after a nice start, so he'd like to stack this one at the ninth. Okay.
7: After a nice wedge in, Dickie Pride. Trying to get to 16 under and open up a two-shot lead, at least for the moment.
8: Well, another really good look. It's just a matter of speed and marrying it to that right-to-left break, which he's been doing very well all week.
9: He's made three of these in a row. Same type length, same type putt. Definitely moved his left. Another one. Made four of those, about 10 footers right in a row there, John.
7: Dickie Pride, four birdies in a row, and now gets to 16 under. Harrington does have a birdie putt to keep the margin one. This is the third for Miguel Angel Jimenez. He got off to a fast start, but the trail has gone cold for Jimenez. And that is not what we're accustomed to from the bunker from Jimenez.
9: Got away from him there a little bit.
7: Tung Jai Jaidi has a par putt. You mentioned.
8: He hit a second shot, a beautiful drive. Hit a second shot left of the green here and then sort of chunked it and left it in the rough. So allowing these guys to slip farther and farther away at the moment.

0: Bogey number six from the middle of the fairway. A par save there, but like we're talking about, pars on these par fives that enjoy, especially on Sunday, you are losing shots to the field.
1: Harrington did not birdie the par five fifth. Did birdie the par five third. This for birdie here at the par five eighth to pull back to within one.
2: Hey, you play four par fives in your first 12 holes, and then you're out of them. It's a good birdie.
0: Yep, keeping pace. But again, they're starting to separate themselves from the rest of the field. So you can, you know, unless you're within a couple shots right now, you're running out of holes.
1: Yeah, it was a costly three-putt bogey for J.J. Henry at the ninth. Now coming out of the left rough here at the short par four tenth.
0: All location stuck right up against that right side in that penalty area. And just to the right of that pin there, Bob, it slopes right into that water. So you have to be careful at the 10th.
1: And you got to be cautious with that second coming out of the rough. So the last group on the tee at the 9th here at Enjoy Golf Course with Dickie Pride. Leading Padraic Harrington by one. We started the day with Pride trailing by a shot, but Dickie has birdied four in a row and five of his last six.
2: I mean, it's easy to say when a guy's done that, but everything he's doing today is better than what he was doing yesterday.
0: Todd Anderson told Dickie to get a little deeper in his backswing, get that chest turned and that back to the target. He got a little short out of sync yesterday, but boy, he looks right on the money today. Doesn't look hurried at all, John.
2: Nah, the swing looks really good, and he looks very comfortable in this moment. There's only 10 holes left in this golf tournament.
0: .260 clears that bunker. He gets that up the left-hand side just into the primary rough. He'll have to control some spin and distance to get this one close.
1: And yesterday we saw Harrington roast his tee shot here at the ninth and then didn't hit the greatest wedge in, but then made a long birdie putt.
0: He's got driver out, John. Yeah. I like this play. Press it up there.
2: Yeah, I like it. The flag's only on 13, so you know he's going to have a little. If he hits a good one, he's not going to have a full shot back there. He's going to have just a little chippy.
0: He needs to get down.
1: Might have gotten a break, though, in the trampled area as opposed to in the rough. Up at the green, Matt Gogol to pull within two.
0: He hit a nice wedge shot underneath the hole, and that slides by. In your mind, you know you're going to have to get it to probably 17 under at least.
1: Jimenez birdied the first four holes, missed a birdie putt at the fifth, made a bogey at the sixth, missed a short one at seven, and that is now going to be six straight pars. So Jimenez's charge has dried up. He's now five off the lead. Richard Green for birdie to get to within three.
0: And this will move to his right.
1: Guessing it didn't move based on... Oh, it did. We were blocked out.
0: Might have caught the top lip of the hole.
1: Pride is currently 5-under on his round through his opening eight and leads by one.
3: My name is Alex Holderness.
4: My name is John Bourne, and we founded Holderness and Bourne.
3: A number of brands had styling that you might play golf and then change out of them to get on with the rest of your day, and we never liked that concept.
4: So we thought, can we take golf clothes and just make them clothes?

0: In the southern coast of Portugal, Vilamoura, where the light is golden and time moves slower, where ocean and golf come together. I swing and the world listens. Beyond the green, silence that speaks. Come witness greatness at the Portugal Invitational.
1: Meet June.
2: Smells good.
3: Oh, thanks. It's just a...
1: Her brand of comic relief keeps you wondering, is this a bit? Am I the bit?
3: Great job in there.
1: And how does she never miss? But wow, is she a certified animal when it comes to, well, taking care of animals. You need June. June needs a retirement plan. Work with Principal so we can help you help June with a retirement and benefits plan that's right for her. Let our expertise round out yours.
4: I play at the Travelers because it's a great event. It provides a really good test for the players.
5: It's very fair. It's very difficult. If you're playing well, it can be nice to you. If you're not, it'll hurt you in ways you don't want.
6: The golf course, like Travelers, especially with that final stretch, you see such exciting finishes.

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2: Tiki Pride playing a second into the ninth. John, what about the lie?
3: It's sitting down, 111 yards. It just really couldn't go at the flag.
4: You're going to have to land it short of the green, let it run up.
2: Over at the 10th, lengthy birdie putt for J.J. Henry.
4: It slows down. It will move to the right pretty good. Maybe carried a touch too much pace.
2: Yes. Well, John, I thought maybe since it wasn't in the thick rough, it would be okay for Harrington. Is the lie okay?
3: Yes, I agree. Yeah, it's certainly better than Dickie's. I mean, he's on a patch of rough that's been run over by all the golf carts between 9 and 18 over the last week or two. So it's basically a hard pin shot. You'll have no problem getting some spin on it, although he's taking this straight up in the air. That was really steep. Is it going to come back?
4: It should. There's a little slope right there. Getting better and better.
2: John, what's the key to hitting this shot?
4: I think you've got to keep that club face pretty square because that ball will have a tendency to ride up the face. He does a nice job of that. And it's just making sure you get good contact, get that ball first. And he did that. Judged it beautifully.
2: J.J. Henry, big par putt here to stay within shouting distance after that three-putt bogey at the ninth.
4: Yeah, he's going to have to get through number 11 and then take advantage of 12, the par 5.
2: Back over at the ninth, Jai-D second.
3: That was 85 yards. Oh!
4: That was a top-edge lip-out. That ball should have gone in.
2: Well, Michael Block, after a hot start, four straight pars and does not make the birdie putt. So there'll be five straight pars for Block. He sits at 13 under, but starting to run out of holes.
4: That he is, Bob, and we'll remember that putt right there. It did not break to the right at all. It was really straight. It looked like he hit a pretty good putt.
2: Final group on the green at the ninth. Jai-D will just tap in for his birdie. So Kung Jai gets to 12 under, but that's four back with nine holes to play. Pride has a lengthy birdie putt. Harrington has a great look at it. Proud of his Alabama roots.
4: That he is.
2: He's got the Crimson Tide belt on. Anytime we're in Birmingham, he's always offering to connect us with some golf somewhere. Just a really fun person to be around.
4: This putt has definitely got some left to right break.
3: I think the hard thing here, Cookie, is getting it to the hole. It's just gradually uphill the whole way. And the last thing you want to do is hit it 3 feet past and have that ticklish one coming back.
4: Correct. It's made some really nice putts on the last four holes. That's pretty well done.
3: That's acceptable.
2: So the streak ends at four. Four birdies in a row for Dickey Pride. He'll wait for Harrington to putt as to not step in Podrick's line. Well, Podrick Harrington has teed it up in Endicott three times, and he's won. He's trying to join this list. Hale Irwin won at Kanapali six times and won the Senior PGA Championship four different occasions. Bernhard Langer won the Chubb Classic five times, the Senior Open Championship four, and Insperity four times. Obviously, Insperity at the same venue. Steve Stricker four times, the Sanford International. And Jack Nicklaus, a four-time winner of the region's tradition. So trying to join that company if he can win for a fourth time at Enjoy Golf Course in Endicott. John, what about this putt here for Harrington back down this slope?
3: Yeah, this is speedy and moving to his right. You have to be a little bit defensive here. You can't try to jam it in. You can end up with 5 feet coming back.
4: Definitely has it set outside that left edge. Pretty good breaker right across the hole there, John. And like you said, you had to be careful with that one.
2: So he'll regroup and reset, go through his routine here. And obviously, being the final round on Sunday and a chance to win, he will leave nothing to chance, John.
3: No, there's nothing in this. This is just all part of the routine.
4: So important on final days to keep that routine consistent. Pacing, timing, everything.
3: And I would think that if we see somebody get a little off on their timing, it would be the one with less experience.
4: Correct about that.
2: Let's go over to 18. Bernhard Langer, who won the Dick's Open back in 2014, went bogey-free for the week.
5: Oh!
2: Finishes it off in Hall of Fame style. 67 for Langer. The 68-year-old beats his age again. Finishes the week at 9 under.
4: How many is that now? That's going to be in the 40s, beating his age.
2: Michael Block on the tee at 14. Block with five straight pars here in the final round.
4: 196, pinning that front right corner. Uses the slope nicely. This is going to be a good shot. See that penalty area over there to the right. A wonderful golf shot there for Michael Block.
2: So he's going to have a chance to end that drought. He got to 5 under through his first eight. Can he make a late dash? You're at the Dick's Open.
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2: Over at the 10th, Richard Green for birdie.
4: Good look here for Richard Green. He's on a par streak. Oh my, that was rude.
2: It's two holes in a row for Richard Green. Well, nine holes to go. Dickie Pride, a one-time winner on the PGA Tour Champions, has a one-shot lead over Hall of Famer Padraig Harrington.
3: Only one par five on this side, and Dickie can reach that one too. So Harrington's advantage is the fact that he's hot, Padraig Harrington. But I don't think that he has the physical advantage necessarily on this side. This might need to sit.
4: The ball hit right on that downslope there, John. It'll get down to the flat. He'll have to be able to control spin because that water on the right, just right of this flag stick, slopes off right there. So, but a good tee ball.
2: I will say this, John McGinnis. Back in 2023, Harrington shot 28 on the incoming nine to overtake Ernie Els, Miguel Angel Jimenez, and Brett Quigley. He played holes 12 through 17, 7-under.
3: That's a nice memory to have in your back pocket. Oh, how about that bounce? That ball was headed well into the trees and kicked dead right.
4: Sure did, and it's just in the first cut with a great angle.
2: Let's go over to the par 5 12th, Tim O'Neill, who birdied the difficult 11th, makes the first eagle of the day at 12, and suddenly Tim O'Neill is within two.
4: He's right in this storyline.
2: Michael Block was aggressive with his tee shot at 14, and it pays dividends. So he gets to 14 under. Probably running out of holes, but you never know.
4: Don't know. He's got 16 coming up.
2: Dickie Pride leads by one on the back nine in Endicott.
27: Ben Griffin in some trouble here. Oh, and he pulled it.
28: 5 years ago, I was really struggling on the mini tours. I quit the game and was working as a mortgage broker. 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What do I say to that?
27: Could it be?
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7: My ambition is to get the story and to help the viewer connect the dots, to understand the context so that we, all of us, can actually make our own judgments.
8: Oh, I love what I do. I can't imagine doing anything else.
2: Back at Dick's Open, Tung Jai Jai D missed the fairway here at 10.
3: He really just wants to put this between the bunker and the flag anywhere on the green. And I tell you, he got a little more spin on that than I thought he could. Pretty good.
4: Yeah, that's a pretty good spot right there. Anything right of this flag stick can potentially get into that water hazard.
2: Let's go over to 12. Bo Van Pelt pars at 10 and 11. This is his third at the par 5 12th.
4: Must have driven it out of position because he has plenty of length to reach the screen in two, but a wonderful wedge shot.
2: I'm going to give him the birdie and say he's going to get to 14 under.
4: I'll give it to him. Stay
2: he's
4: the
2: only player bogey free this week.
1: Yep. Happy? Yeah.
4: Harrington on the angle.
3: I've walked next to both of their balls and lasered the exact same number. 66 yards.
4: Taking it in there low. Got some nice spin, little check release. Beautiful shot.

0: Well, a much tougher angle for Dickey. I have to get this past the hole.
1: Yeah, anything left and past the hole. Have to be.
0: Boy, he put a lot of spin on that.
1: Control some spin. That's about all he could do. Anything right of this flagstick with any type of spin would go in that penalty area.
2: Dickey Pride at 5-under on the day leads Padraig Harrington by 1 here at the Dick's Open. And we're joined by Kim Myers, Community Marketing Manager, Dick's Sporting Goods. And Kim, always good to see you. Dick's is the title sponsor of this event, and you have a special connection with this tournament and this event. What does it mean for Dick's to be a part of this event?
3: Well, I don't know if there's a lot of words that could describe adequately what it means. This is our 19th year being the title sponsor of the PGA Tour Champions. And to this community is really what it's about. It means everything. We get the professional golfers who love this stop. We have the fans that come from near and far. And it really brings out our community. They love volunteering here, which we never have a problem getting volunteers. And the whole community turns out for this and looks forward to this annual event every year. So it's our pleasure to be here for the 19th year.
2: Kim, Dick's is a sports company, but you also think about what it means to be a part of sport and not just selling equipment. What's the broader commitment from Dick's?
3: Well, the broader commitment from Dick's is what it's always been. From when it started as a small little shop on the east side of Binghamton, not too far from here, where my dad realized it's not about the ball or the bat. It's about the kid and the experience that sports brings to the lives of kids. Dick's believes that sports has the ability to change lives, and it does. Whether it's through friendships, whether it's life skills, whether it's how they win, how they lose, sports is very important to everyone, and we're just a small tool of how to make that happen. That's why, through the Sports Matter Foundation at Dick's Sporting Goods, we've donated over $100 million throughout the nation to help kids stay in the sports that they love. Over 3 million kids have had the opportunity to play sports, and we're not going to stop yet. We're going to continue that mission of ours.
2: Kim, we appreciate everything that you do, not only for the community during this event, but what you do year-round. Thank you for rolling out the red carpet for the PGA Tour Champions, and we look forward to seeing you down the road.
3: Thank you very much. Appreciate it.
2: And special thanks to John Carides, the executive director, who he and his team work year-round to make this such a special event. Sully Murphy, superintendent for his fifth year here at Enjoy Golf Course. And, of course, Mike Duell, PGA head professional. Thanks to all the volunteers in the area and all the fans that turn out every year here at Enjoy Golf Course and the Dick's Open, which makes it such a success. Jaidi has missed his birdie putt. Now Dickey Pride's turn at the 10th.
0: Then this is right down the hill. I didn't learn anything at all from JD, who came up about 5.5 feet short. I think he's going to have to figure it out on his own. Oof.
1: Oh, good my. Effort. Slow rolling high side lip out.
2: Let's go over to 13 and Tim O'Neill for his birdie to get to within one of the lead.
1: Oh, great luck there, Bob. Just not quite enough break played.
2: Well, Harrington had a chance at the last, didn't make it to tie for the lead. Now his chance at the 10th.
0: A much easier putt.
1: Just creeps in that left side.
2: Boy, John, from our monitor, I thought
1: it was going low, wasn't it?
2: Yeah. Well, he's going to have to deal with the 11th. He's bogeyed it each of the first 2 days. The Block Party has reached the par 4 15th. Michael Block in his PGA Tour Champions debut. Having a really good week. And he's going to have an uphill birdie putt at 15.
1: Yeah, pretty aggressive right there. Thought that might be a little more right of the flag than that, but now he's got an uphill putt.
2: Chidi for his par.
0: Well, after you hit the worst putt of the week, you go ahead and leave the flag in for the next one. See, it works.
1: Right in the center.
2: It's got to be a very frustrating week for Jaidi, especially this back nine, which has cost him a lot of opportunities. Now, Matt Gogel for birdie at the difficult 11th.
1: Good look here. Goes slightly uphill, moving left.
2: Only 10 birdies at 11, third hardest hole on the course. The 7th, the par 3, and the 17th, the par 3, are the two hardest holes today. Well, John McGinnis mentioned Padraig Harrington has made three bogeys all week. He bogeyed 1 and 11 on Friday. And his lone bogey yesterday was at the 11th. How does he solve the riddle of this hole?
0: Hit the fairway.
1: He's got less than driver, John. I like this play.
4: I got a 3 now.
0: Well, 3-wood does widen the fairway.
1: It does.
0: Keeps it short of the through bunker.
4: One good one.
1: I think with this front left hole location here, John, this 3-wood gets right to that turn point out there at about 280.
0: Dead calm out here. That's going to be, he'll be busy now.
1: Yeah, out of the rough, front left pin. He's got some tree issues. Going to have to hit some sort of low hook.
2: Take you over to 15. Michael Block sizing up this putt. Michael Block made 5 cuts on the PGA Tour in his career. Of course, rocketed to notoriety at the 2023 PGA Championship when he finished tied for 15th, made an ace, played with Rory McIlroy in that final round. And in his debut on the PGA Tour Champions, having a good week. Got a lot of fan support.
1: That he does. Gets him to 15 under par, one shot out of the lead with the drivable 16th coming up.
2: Now, Dickie Pride on the tee at 11.
0: It started way left. Cut it right back into the fairway. That's a bold drive on a dogleg left.
1: Right around that 150 marker right there, so it'll be a little less than that.
2: Richard Green for birdie at the 11th.
1: He has just burned the edges the last couple holes and gets that one to go down, so that breaks his streak of pars.
2: Michael Block having fun this week and just a shot off the lead here in the final round of the Dick's Open.
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16: My name is Evan Schiller, and I'm a golf course photographer. When I came out of college, I played tournament golf. But all along the way, I started taking photos of the golf course. I wanted to help people to walk down a fairway in a different way and see things that they may not have seen prior. I wondered, can my photography inspire people?

0: Back at the Dix Open, Padraig Harrington, all 3 days, has had to play missing the fairway left here at 11.
1: Yeah, trying to hit a low hook and chase it up there.
2: Well, that was the side to miss it on.
1: Not a bad play.
2: Yeah, that's the side to miss it on. He's got plenty of green.
0: All right, Michael Block. It's the drivable par 4, 16th. He is in the mix here. A shot off the lead, 16, 306 today.
2: Yeah, on a direct line, though, Bob, 273 front, 294 hole.
3: In the bunker.
2: That's going to be in that front left bunker. Long bunker shot. Does have a couple of slopes that he's going to have to negotiate. Not the best leave in the world. Anything to the right actually would be okay.
4: I agree with you 100%.
0: John, what's Dickie Pride have left here from the middle of the fairway?
1: Just 147 yards to that front hole location.

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2: Over at 14, Tim O'Neill for birdie.
3: Down that slope it goes towards that water. Narrowly missed one at 13, and that one just creases the hole as well. Good try. Tim not had a great year this year, so this good finish here will go a long way.
2: His best finish, a tie for 10th at the James Hardy Pro Football Hall of Fame. That was the third event of the year. Go over to 12, Matthew Goggin, who Monday queued, has this putt for eagle.
3: Stay up. Just runs out of steam there. Tap in birdie. Get him 12 under.
2: Goggin made three eagles yesterday. Tommy Gainey, who was in the mix and was in the last group yesterday, has this putt for birdie at 13.
3: Not a very good day here for Tommy. Just kind of hanging around. Three birdies and a bogey. Not a horrible day, but needs more than that.
2: J.J. Henry for birdie at the 12th.
3: Yeah, I think he's starting to run out of holes.

0: Let's go back over to 13. Bo Van Pelt made birdie at 12. He's 5-under on his round. Clean scorecard. The only player in the field so far bogey-free this week.
1: Great look here, Bob. Has to move a little bit left. Everything on the back half of this green kind of goes this way right here. So that tells me this ball has to move a slightly to the left.

0: just a touch high.
1: Over to 11, the third for Harrington.
2: Well, there was nothing easy about that shot. Down below the level of the green, couldn't see the green. Ball above his feet in the rough.
1: So he's going to have to make that putt to avoid bogeying the 11th hole for the third straight day. And if Harrington doesn't win, we're going to look at that 11th hole as probably the thing that cost him. Now, what about this birdie putt here for Dickey Pride?
2: I think this is a putt that's almost impossible to miss high. The higher you hit it, the more it breaks along that ridge that Cookie was talking about.
3: And that ridge is right in there.
2: But it's a little bit uphill, and he's putting great.
3: Straightens out. How about it? Dickey Pride. This could be a two-shot swing right here. Huge putt.

0: But that went in right in the middle. Perfect speed.
1: Let's go over to 16. Michael Block playing his second. Look at this.
0: God, what a shot.
1: Nearly hold it out from the bunker, and Michael Block is going to have a tap-in birdie at 16 for his third in a row and get him to 16 under.
0: Not an easy golf shot. Ball on the upslope. Chose to fly it all the way there with some spin. That had chunk and run written all over it, but not from Michael Block.
1: And this takes the flag out, drops it on the green. He was playing with his buddies on a Sunday.
0: Three in a row.
2: Nice work. Thank you.
0: Check this out. Ball on the upslope. Awkward stance. Plays it aggressively. Flies it all the way back there with some spin. That's going to be another one of those shots to remember.
1: You talk about rewarding the tournament director, John Caridis, who gave him a sponsor's invite.
0: A start. Okay, slow yourself down. Get to that 17th tee. Toughest hole on the golf course.
1: All right, John, I know he's in the Hall of Fame. I know he's won all over the world. He's won majors. But you know how much Padre Carrington wants to win every start out. And I would think that Dickie Pride putt right there put a lot more heat on the Hall of Famer.
3: Well, I would agree with that. I mean, he knows he can only do what he can do. He can't control Dickie. If Dickie's going to birdie the last eight holes, he's going to win the golf tournament. I would think that for Padraig, the number 11 is not going to be a number he likes very much going forward.

0: Just a little left or right in this.
1: Big time putt. Oh, big time putt for the Hall of Famer.
2: It's got to feel like a birdie for Harrington after bogeying the 11th the first 2 days. Makes a long par putt as Dickie Pride makes birdie. Pride leads by one. Today's coverage is brought to you by Dick's Sporting Goods. Every season starts at Dick's.
3: Dear Dad, thanks for introducing me to this crazy game. Thank you for my first set of clubs, for teaching me the proper grip and how to read a green. You taught me how to be humble when I'm playing well and push through when I'm not. You're my first coach and my biggest fan. And I'll carry the lessons you've taught me about this game long after the 18th hole. Cheers to you, Dad.
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2: After a birdie at the difficult 11th, Dickie Pride on the tee at the par 5 12th, leading Padraig Harrington and Michael Block by a shot.
0: Hit a good one here yesterday, bounding down the fairway. Some starts left.
1: Whoa. Looked like he was trying to hit a cut off that bunker like he did yesterday, John, but just dead pulled it. He's aiming up left. See that bunker down there, right there? Just trying to hit a little low cut off that bunker. 285 past it, but just got on top of it. Didn't complete that backswing like Todd Anderson was suggesting to him. He'd been doing a good job all day long, but didn't get that backswing turned. Came right over the top of it. Double cross.
2: So now Padraig Harrington, can he hit the fairway? Yesterday, spraying it off trees left and right. He's only hit 3 of 9 fairways today.
0: He's missed it right here the first 2 days. Make that 3 days.
1: 3 days in a row. But that didn't hit any trees, so that got down there a pretty good ways. Depending on the lie, he might have to some sort of low burner up there to get it close to the green.
2: Scott Hend, who last year got in as an alternate, holds out his bunker shot for birdie.
1: He must have hit a bad tee ball right there, because he would, if a good tee ball, he'd hit a short iron into this green, but makes a four anyway.
2: Hend made a bogey at the 12th yesterday in shooting 66. Dickie Pride in a little trouble off the tee at the 12th, leading by one.
15: In the southern coast of Portugal, Vilamoura, where the light is golden and time moves slower, where ocean and golf come together. I swing and the world listens. Beyond the green, silence that speaks. Come witness greatness at the Portugal Invitational.
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27: I love the story. 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
2: 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Pride, his second at the 12th.
28: Okay.
0: Just laying up. He had 270 to the front. And that's a good layup, chasing past that 100-yard marker.
1: Yep, it'll get up on that top plateau. Front left pin.
2: All right, let's see what Michael Block can do at 17. Second hardest hole on the golf course today.
1: 172 yards a day, pin in that back left. Not too bad a hit on the downslope. Chase through the green. We've seen him pitch in before from some places.
2: Let's go over to 14. Bo Van Pelt to get to within two of the lead.
1: Great look here for Bo. Down the hill, moving to the right. Nails it. That keeps him in the story.
2: And Bo, the only player in the field, bogey free for the week.
28: I don't think.
2: J.J. Henry for birdie at 13.
1: Good look for J.J. We'll move to his right. Hangs in there. Nice birdie.
2: Mentioned J.J. Henry's best finish this year, tied for 45th. So having a great week here in Endicott. Padraig Harrington assessing the lie, John.
0: All right, so he's got a tree in the way up the right-hand side. There's water left. 220 and a very thick lie. And there's not a single bone in his body that wants to lay up.
28: Yes, so we can go. What? Yes. You take our normal four iron. 218 and 3, it's 221. Right? Yeah. Abby? Nice and still now, thank you.
2: pity the grass for the practice swings when Harrington's around.
1: That's just a different sound. I think look for this to come out pretty low and straight, might move in slightly left to right.
0: There's nothing easy about this. I might have clipped that tree.
1: That's going to be short of the bunker in the rough. A lot of green to work with, but the whole green kind of slopes to that front left.
2: Tim O'Neill for birdie at 15.
1: Yeah, it's a pretty slow putt moving left. He's got plenty of power to reach the 16th green, the par 4, drivable par 4.
2: Well, it could have a lot of movement in the season-long race for the Charles Schwab Cup. The top three guys in the standings not in the field this week. Retief Goosen is done for the day. Scott Hend trying to make a move. $330,000 goes to the winner here this week at the Dick's Open. And it's all a run-up to the playoffs. And then the end of the year, $1 million goes to the winner of the season-long race for the Charles Schwab Cup. Stuart Sink, the defending champion. Let's go over to 14. Matthew Goggin having a really good week. He had a crazy round yesterday, Cookie. He had eagles at par 5 third, the par 5 fifth. Then he holed out for eagle at the par 4 tenth.
1: Then he knocked it on the green on 16 and had an eagle putt.
2: He shot 65. And he had a double at 1 and bogeys at 6 and 14.
1: Crazy scorecard. He was a pre-tournament qualifier.
2: And for those players not exempt, the non-exempt players, the one that finishes the best inside the top 10 will earn a spot at Boeing in August in Seattle. Because we got a couple of majors coming up, the U.S. Senior Open, Senior Players, Senior Open Championship, and then Ernie Els' new event in Portugal at the end of July, first week of August is an invitation.
1: And right now the two would be Michael Block and Matt Goggin fighting for that spot, but Michael Block is 16, Matt Goggin 12, but Dickie Pride needs a good one here. Control spin, get it right of the hole. Yeah, well done.
0: Yeah, that was just 75 yards. He was licking his chops when he saw that one.
1: Yeah, just that perfect distance where you're not going to overspin it. That was beautifully done.
2: Miguel Angel Jimenez has this putt for eagle. He got off to a blistering start, and that goes in. And Jimenez, who birdied the first four holes today, did not birdie the par 5 fifth and made a bogey at 6, missed a short birdie putt at 7, and then all pars until 16.
1: That's a great way to break that 9-par streak.
2: Locks birdie chip at 7. We'll get into 17 a little bit more, but John, what is the landing area?
1: There's not much. Maybe I'll be able to illustrate it at some point, but there's an overhanging tree just left of the green.
2: Over at 13, Matt Gogel, his second.
1: Coming off a birdie back there at 12 to 14 under. Had to do a little safety first from that right-hand rough. He'll be putting down a slope towards the back part of the green.
2: John, what about the lie here for Harrington at 12?
0: Oh, well, there's not an easy shot here. You'd much rather be in the bunker. Now, there is plenty of green to land and chase it, but it's running away from you. Looks like he's going to hit another flop shot.
1: I think he's got to go way upstairs here. I don't think he can get it in there low with any spin. Like John said, it runs away from you. Got it up in the air.
2: Wow. How good was that?
1: Yeah, it's pretty well done. Left it underneath the hole, too. A little uphill right to lefter.
2: Go over to 17, Michael Block for par. So can he make a birdie at 18 and at least poke 17 under?
1: Clean scorecard.
2: Well, it's been a rough day for Tung Jai Jaidee as he is watching Harrington and Pride make a bunch of birdies. He's one under today, but has this putt for eagle.
0: Big swinger from right to left. That started bouncing as soon as he hit it. Didn't seem to matter, though.
1: No, went in, got up there with some pretty good pace now. He's got that little tickler going down the hill. I think he's got the bouncing, like John said, and just kind of got it into overdrive.
2: Final tee shot of the week for Michael Block at 18.
1: Yeah. Important tee shot here for Michael Block. You got penalty area down the whole left-hand side.
28: Thanks, boys.
1: But he hit that with some authority and confidence. Got that right pin, and he's got it on the left side of the fairway. That's a great tee ball.
2: Tiki Pride has been very steady today. Birdied four in a row, holes 5 through 8. Added a birdie at the 11th. Has another look for birdie here at 12, John.
0: Yeah, downhill moving from left to right, and pretty easy to miss this one right as it dies.
1: He's made a few of these today. Same distance. That didn't do anything. Looked like
0: wow.
1: He set it just outside the left, and that's exactly where it missed.
2: What a good week for J.J. Henry. Has this putt for birdie at 14. Big sweeper from right to left.
1: How complicated was that? Now down the back side of that slope. Oh, my.
2: Now Jaidee for his birdie. As I mentioned, J.J. Henry's best finish this year. Tied for 45th. Currently sits in a tie for 5th. So he can make a big money jump if he plays the last couple holes one or two under.
1: Good read there. Looked like that ball wanted to wander to the right, but it was really straight.
2: So Padraig Harrington, who made a big par save at the 11th as Pride made his birdie. Harrington then had to roll in a long par putt to stay within one. And now John McGinnis, he has a birdie putt for a share of the lead again.
0: And he's on the opposite side of the hole, but he has to play some break. Cookie, don't you agree?
1: Absolutely. This has to be either top edge, maybe just splitting the top edge, which would be the right lip. Two big-time putts on 11 and 12.
2: So the three-time champion here at the Dick's Open with a birdie at the par 5 12th. And with 6 holes to play, we are deadlocked at 17 under. As Pride has to finish up here for his

0: Well, he certainly is giving us the full measure of his attention, as you would.
1: So they head to the 13th, all tied at 17 under. Bo Van Pelt, two off the pace, is second at 15.
2: Good tee shot, right side of the fairway. Pin today, 11 on, 12 from the penalty area. Takes it right at it. Really nice shot. That'll be to get to 16 under.
1: Bo Van Pelt.
2: Still in the story.
1: Yeah. Matt Gogol for birdie at 13.
2: This will go down the backside of a little bit of a slope towards the back of the green. Okay, good pace. Matt's starting to run out of holes, though.
1: Matt in the second to last group. Last group on the tee now here at 13.
3: Stand, thank you.
2: Right side of the tee here, John tells me he's going to try to hit a cut off that left bunker.
0: Well, I think he's lost another one to the right.
2: Yeah, his footwork there was a little bit sloppy. And that is not a good spot.
1: Let's go over to 18. Can Michael Block make birdie here at the home hole and post 17 under?
2: Pin's right there. It catches that tree. That tree comes into play. I was just going to say that right pin is always protected by that tree.
4: They never came out of that tree. I swear I'm up.
1: Bo Van Pelt won once on the PGA Tour, 2009 in Milwaukee.
2: Stayed left.
1: What a big miss.
2: Big miss. Looked like he was trying to almost wish that in.
1: Wow, about a four-footer for birdie, and Van Pelt misses at 15. He's two back. Now Dickey Pride at 13.
2: Oh, he was late
0: this
2: on that
0: like
2: one.
0: This looks like he's headed right as well.
2: Yeah, he was late on that one, John.
0: Man, that's way right.
1: Aaron, tee shots by our co-leaders at 13. The scramble game begins.

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3: Well, John Cook, Michael Block was in the middle of the fairway here at 18, trying to make birdie and post 17 under. He hits that tree that guards that right side, and this thing is buried.
4: Just drops straight down. All he can hope for is just get it out, get it in that rough to slow it down. But unfortunate there for Michael Block. I think his block party is kind of pretty much coming to an end.
3: This was a moment ago with the drivable 16th, Tim O'Neill's tee shot.
4: Plenty of length to reach this green, trying to hit a high cut. 273 front, 294 hole. And what a time to hit a golf shot like that. That will be for eagle.
3: It was high, and it was cutting. All right, John McGinnis, our leaders have decided to spray it right here at 13. Dickie Pride away.
5: Well, Dickie has a couple of options here.
6: Yeah. Definitely the safer of the two. Just get a number to the fairway. Put a wedge in the hand and get up and down.
7: I really want to hit the shot, but I'm just not sure it's... Well, I'm not sure I can keep it...
6: Low enough, far enough.
7: Right. It'll
6: exactly.
7: Get in the rough.
6: Exactly. And then if it doesn't get to the fairway, yeah.
5: Yeah, the right thing. I'm with you. The number over there. Okay. All good. There's another option here, Cookie. He can go over the tree, okay. Left edge of the tree, and play this left of the green and get it all the way up there to green high and have the width of the green with which to work. But
4: I like
5: that's
4: that
5: pretty
4: play,
5: risky
4: John.
5: Play.
4: Just try to
5: it's
4: get
5: pretty
4: up.
5: Risky to do that. And he's just wedging it out.
4: Yeah, I mean, I was thinking maybe kind of cut it, try to get it around that bunker. Yeah, he's just going to safety first, get it back in play, try to get up and down with a wedge. He's hit some nice wedges today. First thing is, get it in the fairway.
5: They didn't hit that 85, 90 yards. And now Podrick has the same shot, but about 30 or 40 yards shorter.
3: Over at 18, Michael Block's pitch for par to post 16 under.
4: And that tall, rough left of the green. He'll have about a five-footer for bogey. And he's got to be careful because... Matt Goggin still has 16 to play, which he can reach.
3: Matt Gogel playing his tee shot at 14.
4: 196, trying to use that slope, which he does. Excellent shot there for Matt Gogel.
3: 14 not nearly as foreboding today with that hole location. Now, Harrington, his second at 13.
5: He's going to try to hit it low and run it. You're just dead over here on the right of 13. Don't hit it over there.
4: No. Bad spot.
3: Miguel Angel Jimenez made eagle earlier at 16. Now Tim O'Neill's turn.
4: This would go a long way for Tim O'Neill. Oh no.
3: Caught the right edge and spun out left.
4: Total left-hand turn catching that right edge. That's too bad. That would have got him to 16 under. Yeah, we feel you.
3: He brushes it in for birdie. Well, Dickie Pride has been... John, as you illustrated, talking with his instructor last night, much crisper with the wedges, needs to hit a good one here.
5: It's just outside 100 yards on a little downslope.
6: You're right.
4: Green slopes to the back of the green, and that was pretty nicely done. He's got about 12 feet now for his par. Going back up the hill.
3: Harrington and Pride share the lead at 17 under here on the final round of the Dick's Open.
8: 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I'm taking off my Arcos sensors. 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
34: If you're watching CNBC, it's because you want to get an edge. You want to get ahead. It's our job to deliver that. My ambition is just to be the best that we can possibly be. More often than not, I kind of forget that the cameras are there. But when there's really a burning question, I'm thinking about what my mom would want to hear. I'm thinking about some of the investors I know who are watching. Those are the same questions we have. People always ask me what I want to do next, and I always think they're a little crazy. This is what I want to do. It's the best job you could possibly have.
3: Padraig Harrington playing his third shot at the par 4 13th.
5: Thick rough. Really hard to judge the run out when you can't see where you're going to land it.
4: Yeah, he didn't get it over that little downslope, so he's got good 25 feet for his par.
3: Well, let's go to 18. This was a moment ago. Michael Block for his bogey hit the fairway, then hit the tree, got buried in the bunker. Pitched it out of the bunker over the green. His par pitch came up short. And now he has this for double bogey. And
4: yeah, got to gather yourself here. Things are going at you pretty quickly. Oh, no. This is a disaster for Michael Block here at 18 from the middle of the fairway.
3: That tree caught his second shot, which you pointed out, John, is in play with that back right hole location. It got buried in the bunker. Not much he could do with that. And now this for a triple bogey, 7. He was 8 under through 16. He shoots 67. But the problem now is that spot in the top 10. And Matt Goggins now has a chance to overtake him.
4: Yes, he does.
3: Matt Gogel for birdie at 14.
4: Beautiful tee shot. Takes advantage of it. Now all of a sudden with both Dickie Pride and Padraig Harrington in trouble at 13, Matt Gogel is right back in the mix as well.
3: Well, Padraig Harrington made a big par putt at the 11th after Dickie Pride rolled in a putt for birdie. Can he do it again, John?
5: Yeah, I mean, this one's a little longer than that one back there. A little downhill. Yeah, he didn't like it as soon as he made contact with it.
3: So Harrington's going to make his first bogey of the day. He's going to finish up here at 13 and drop to 16 under. Dickie Pride still has a par putt to stay in the lead.
4: And you see that scoreboard right there, right in their line of vision. And that number, that name that was at 16 under is no longer there, so they know something happened. But they got to take care of their own business.
5: Yes, I agree. I think at this point it comes down to this group. Big moment here for Dickie.
4: This goes up the slope.
3: Boy, that looked good for a long way.
4: Sure did, and it broke hard to the right. Now, this brings some other players into play here, John. Tim O'Neill has a couple holes to play. He's at 15. Bo Van Pelt, Matt Gogel, all at 15 under with holes to play.
3: Yeah, Bo Van Pelt has the drivable 16th to play. And now Pride for bogey to remain in a share of the lead.
5: Well, after the front nine, it looked like, well, we had a two-horse race. But losing speed on the backstretch.
4: Yes, they are. They better not blink or they might get caught here pretty quickly.
3: Well, both players have missed the fairway on each of the last two tee shots. Bo Van Pelt, not what he thought for birdie here at 16.
4: We saw him hit his second shot from well short of the green, so we don't know if he laid up to there or he hit the tree off the tee. But that, you don't say costly par.
3: Yeah, so it did. We're being told his tee shot hit the tree, and then he did not hit a good second shot, left it well below the hole but not up the hill, and a missed opportunity for Bo Van Pelt.
4: Two in a row. He didn't miss that shorty at 15.
3: Tim O'Neill, wow, what a shot at 17. Missed the green left, and he's going to have that to save par and stay at 15 under.
4: Well, he has a chance. It hits a good tee ball at 18.
3: We'll take you over to the par 3 14th, and we've been following all the shots today with Tracer Technology presented by TrackMan. And John McGinnis, we've seen a lot of birdies here at 14 today. There's been 12. We've seen guys get it really close with this hole location and players using slope to feed it toward the hole.
5: Yeah, it's 185 to the front and the hole's on 11. And you just carry it 185 and a half. Middle of the green, it should feed right down to it.
4: That's, we've seen a couple get close by doing just that, John. Just land it just around the front of the green using some slope. Pin six from the right edge, and there's penalty area to the right.
3: Which ID has the honor by making par at the last.
5: I'm not sure that watching him hit a lofted hybrid is going to help the other two here.
4: It's going to be like a five hybrid, or can't be anything more than that.
5: I'm detecting some judgment in your voice there, Cookie. Some of us don't have any irons beyond the six.
4: I get it. Fred Couples doesn't play with anything but a six hybrid on down. No judgment. I don't judge.
3: Let's go over to 15. Matt Gogol is still in this movie. His second shot into the par four.
4: Has to judge the spin here. A little right of the flag, using some slope.
3: That's about the putt that Bo Van Pelt had.
4: Just outside of where Bo just missed from.
3: Now Harrington at 14.
5: And I would think that this is a 6-iron, maybe even a 7-iron.
4: Good-looking swing. Good contact.
5: Just didn't carry it quite far enough.
4: Now that pitch will be going down the slope away from him towards that penalty area. Be pretty quick.
3: Freddie Jakobsen with a putt for birdie at 16. Birdie. And Freddie Jakobsen makes that putt. Back-to-back birdies for Freddie, and he's at 14 under, two off the lead.
4: Still touching the lead a little bit.
3: Well, there's an opening here for Dickie Pride.
5: It's a very similar shot to the one he hit at 7. Par 3, water right. Similar distance.
4: Yeah, he's got it on the right side of the tee, telling me he's going to aim at the left edge of the green trying to hit a cut. Don't want to overcut it, though, because there is a penalty area.
5: Easy.
4: Yeah, it'll fall off. Pretty good shot there. We'll give him most improved from yesterday because he rinsed it yesterday, made a double.
3: Over at 18, Miguel Angel Jimenez for birdie. Birdied his first four today. Didn't birdie the fifth. Bogeyed the sixth. Didn't birdie the seventh. He was in tight. And then a bunch of pars until the eagle at 16. And he's going to tap in for par at 18. And probably shoot the most unsatisfying 67 he's ever had.
4: After that start, absolutely.
3: Jimenez, 20th. Only two top 10s this year. Right now, sitting in a tie for 8th.

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4: Could it be?
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9: Matt Gogel here at the Dick's Open for birdie at 15. And he pours it in. And Matt Gogel now in a share of the lead at 16 under. Heading to the drivable par 4 16th.
10: And he's got the length to reach the green.
9: Well, John, Padraig Harrington short of the green. And
11: well, he's been putting from off the green all week in these closely mown areas, so this is no surprise. This one's fast, though. It's going to get kicked to the right coming off that first knob. Then it's going to try to go back to the left. Then at the hole, it'll go back to the right. All about speed.
10: Yeah, right there, it'll start going down the slope.
11: Really nice. Excellent.
10: Yep, pretty good.
9: So Harrington should get out of there with his par. Pride has a putt for birdie. Gogel has bogeyed two in a row and, at least for the moment, has a share of the lead. Boy, now you start to think more about that second shot from Michael Block at 18. And
10: puts it left of the hole at all and has a birdie opportunity, you know, post-17 or even post-16. Having not played here, probably didn't quite understand on how much that tree comes into play with that pin.
9: All right, Dickie Pride. Well, what about this putt here, John?
11: It's going to start moving left as soon as he hits it. But it's makeable. He's made quite a few of these this week. And I tell you, somebody that'll never forget that shot that Michael Block hit. Michael Block. That one will haunt him for a while.
10: That will sting.
9: When we talk about guys that are not exempt, finishing in the top 10, Matthew Goggin made a bogey at 15.
10: You have to finish inside the top 10. It's not just the low.
9: Correct.
10: So it still looks like he's going to be okay.
9: Tim O'Neill for birdie to post 16 under.
10: Just off the back of the green, this does move to the right pretty good and has some speed. That's a good effort and a nice week for Tim O'Neill. Right when he needed it.
9: Well, I mentioned Tim was 30th in the 45th in the Schwab Cup standings.
10: Needs it. Getting that top 36, be a fully exempt next year.
9: Harrington, for his part, remain in a share of the lead.
10: Got the always dangerous 15th coming up, but then you have 16.
9: Let's go over to 17. Bo Van Pelt for birdie. And a share of the lead.
10: Now he's going to have to birdie 18.
9: Over at 16, J.J. Henry for birdie. Just to get him to within a shot of the lead.
10: I feel like this is a must make here for J.J. Keep breaking, keep breaking. It does. Okay. He puts his name firmly in the on the storyline. You haven't had one of these finishes in a long time where there's a lot of names with just a couple of holes to play.
9: Oh, Matthew Goggin trying to chase down Michael Block for that top 10. Needs to make this birdie. And another two coming in.
10: Okay.
9: Monday qualified to get into the field. He's had a lot of squares and circles.
10: That's his game, though. He's exciting to watch. He doesn't get cheated on a golf swing, and he'll make some squares, and he'll make a bunch of circles.
8: Okay. Howdy.
9: All right, John McGinnis, a nervy tee shot here. Harrington hit a good one yesterday.
11: Yes. Curious to see what, if he decides to hit the little draw. It's back into a little breeze right now.
10: About 255 past that bunker that's on the right.
11: This is turning over.
10: There is penalty area up on the left.
9: Oh, my goodness.
11: My goodness.
9: Hit what was that?
11: Rock hit the rock.
9: Wall.
10: Shades of Hale Irwin, Pebble Beach, and however many centuries ago that was.
9: Take a look at it.
10: There's a new rock wall on the left, retaining wall there. Hits in that. It was going in the hazard. Bounds across the fairway. Now it's perfect.
9: That's got a great angle in and everything.
10: Everything.
11: Did we mention he's undefeated here? A tough tee shot for Dickie. He's been hitting a cut. He's got to start it up that left-hand side. That's maybe the best swing he's made all day.
10: That certainly looked on balance, organized. Great time to hit your best tee ball of the week.
9: Go over to 17, Freddie Jakobsen. Try to get to 15 under. Freddie 14th in the Schwab Cup standings.
10: It was kind of low and left all the way.
9: Five top tens in 10 starts. And having another good week.
10: Even with a birdie at 18, I don't think that's going to be good enough. But a good week for Freddie.
9: Yeah, he's going to move up the standings a little bit. Big tee shot for Matt Gogel here at 16 and a share of the lead.
10: He does have the power to reach this green with his tee shot. 273 front.
9: Oh.
10: He's going to have the same shot that

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1: I think that today you're very right saying that the young generation, they're obsessed by sustainability. But the point is that in the way they're buying, we don't see for the time being a lot of demand on traceability. They are not coming at Boucheron saying we want a traceable diamond. But nevertheless, it's not because they don't ask for it that we don't think it's important for them, that the reason why we've been working for years on that, because we believe at Boucheron it's a sense of history. So we have to train our clients, we have to explain, and we have to give full transparency on our supply chain. For us, it's crucial.
2: Any plans to extend your traceability footprint to some of the other colored stones you're buying?
1: We are trying to work on colored stone, but it's a much more complex market because you have like very small mines in 46 different countries. So we are working with other brands, jewelry brands in the French market, all together to try to maximize the traceability. And for the time being, each time we have the opportunity to buy a stone where we know precisely where it's coming from the mine to Boucheron, then we always concentrate on buying this kind of stone. For example, in the recent years, we bought some very nice emeralds from Mouzo, and we have all the history of the stone that we are buying. But it's not 100% of the stones that we are buying today.
2: But that's work in progress.
1: Yes, exactly.
2: You recently led the brand's first acquisition of a Paris-based workshop to reinforce your high-end jewelry making capabilities. How far does this go to help you meet the increase in demand?
1: I think it was crucial for us because globally, we have a lack of artisans today in the high jewelry world, especially in Paris. It's very difficult to train them, to find them. So the first thing that we are doing is supporting the school, haute joaillerie school, to really train newcomers, young people, to enter our world. But nevertheless, it's a kind of fight today to get the right capacities. We have today an atelier, so a craftsman, in Paris Place Vendôme, in our Hôtel de Nocé, in our flagship boutique, in the fifth floor. We have already our atelier, but we didn't have enough artisans. So it was for us a great opportunity to integrate, while the process of buying this new atelier, 60 more artisans in our teams that will produce high jewelry for us for the next 10 years.
2: Any plans to acquire more ateliers to strengthen your supply chain?
1: For the time being, in the high jewelry part, it's fine. Then we have to build capacities for, I would say, the lower end part of our portfolio, which is jewels. And it's in the process, so we are trying to find new ones.
2: Where are you looking?
1: We're looking in Europe, because we are manufacturing only in France, we are manufacturing in Switzerland and in Italy. So basically, around these three countries, you have the main capacities to manufacture high-end jewelry.
2: So that's your low-end jewelry that you're looking to find ateliers. But for high-end, you're still keeping your craftsmen, your workshops still in France.
1: In Paris, I even say. Mm-hmm.
2: Are you trying to stay true to the brand's French roots?
1: Yes, I think it's quite important because at Boucheron, in fact, we created our own atelier in 1876. Can you believe that? It's a long time ago. So it's something which is very special. And our founder, Frédéric Boucheron, used to be very close to the teams and the artisans at Boucheron. And it's exactly the same today. I'm very close to the artisans that belong to our teams. And I think that the hands of men are crucial in the way we are manufacturing our products. So I always encourage to work with the schools, to work to train the artisans, because it's crucial in our métier that we keep talented people inside and that we attract a younger generation in our atelier.
2: When you look at the pandemic, it has really galvanized this whole shift towards online shopping, e-commerce. A lot of the high luxury brands, we have the Hermès, Louis Vuitton, Tiffany, also embracing digital transformation. Are you rethinking your brick and mortar strategy?
1: I think that the more you become digital, the more the retail is becoming important. But the clients don't come to your boutiques to search exactly the same thing that they used to. Before, they used to come to get the products. Today, you don't care about going to

0: boutique to get the product because you can buy online with two clicks. So now the boutique is becoming a lot more experiential, and it's exactly what we are doing at Boucheron. That the reason why when we renovated our Hotel de Nocé, our flagship boutique on Place Vendôme in 2018, the storytelling that was behind and all we did in terms of the way we accommodate our client was around the family spirit.
1: So you want to give them the high-end luxury experience?
0: Yes.
1: Still, when it comes to digital, what kind of online presence are you trying to build around Boucheron?
0: We have now a site for Boucheron, and we can buy online in the majority of the world. So it's something which is very important, but it's for me, it's a kind of basic of doing business, because now any client wants to buy online, wants to have the opportunity. It doesn't mean that they will go to buy online. Omnichannel is key, because you need to give the same level of service and understanding of the brand and information on the products, both online and offline. But the purpose of each of these networks is very different. I would say that online is convenience and offline is about emotion. Is what you get when you really are in touch with the brand and the people belonging to the brand.
1: Some high-end jewelry luxury brands are now using lab-created diamonds as part of the designs. Is this something that Boucheron is thinking about in future?
0: No, we're not. We're not, because we truly believe that our duty is really to continue on offering to our clients the diamonds that are coming from the earth. And you may know that the diamond that we sell today has been in the earth for the last 4,000
1: years. So there's a story behind every diamond. Yes. Is that what you're trying to do?
0: Yes, it's a story, and it's something that has been produced by the earth, taking thousands of years. So we want to stay true to this kind of diamond, which have a kind of a legitimacy and true storytelling, because it takes time to produce this kind of diamond. They're coming out of the earth.
1: Coming up.
0: When I joined Boucheron, we called it the Sleeping Beauty of Place Vendôme. So it was a brand with a very great image, but that was not moving very much. So I had to change the culture.
1: More with Aline Pouli-Ducan, CEO of Boucheron, after the break.
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1: Welcome back to Managing Asia. I'm with Aline Pouli-Ducan, CEO of Boucheron. This is one of the luxury jewelers' most iconic creations. It's called the Question Mark Necklace, and it was first designed by the company's founder in 1879. 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
0: Because he designed it so that a woman doesn't need a maid to put on her eye jewelry.
1: How convenient.
0: At that time, it was super important. 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So at some point, it was in terms of culture, a kind of statement of freedom for the woman. So he wanted to free the woman so that she can use it by herself. And you can see we still use exactly the same system. It's totally flexible, and you can put it on yourself directly. Mm. So it's very, you have no clasp. And you just put it like this on yourself in a second. And then up.
1: Very convenient.
0: designed in 1879.
7: If you had to pick your favorite collection,
0: yes,
7: at Boucheron, what would that be?
0: I would choose quatre for, I would say, daily wear, for sure, because for me it's the icon of the brand. And I would pick probably a bracelet. But in terms of high jewelry, to go to a gala dinner, definitely I would have a question mark necklace.
7: You spent a good 17 years at Cartier before being appointed CEO of Boucheron in 2015. Was it challenging moving to a smaller company like Boucheron?
0: I felt centered quite easily since the first day I joined Boucheron, because I'm in the way I'm working, I want to be quick. And joining a smaller company gave me the good energy, because everything is going very quickly at Boucheron.
7: You're able to be nimble.
0: Yes. And as I was the most decisive person in the company.
7: You are a decisive person in the company. The rest weren't.
0: So, yes, I can decide. And then you see the results of what you've been deciding in weeks. I mean, it's very short. And I think that my team is very agile. We are full of energy. So for me, it was more, I would say, coming to a brand where I feel centered and I feel at the right place. It's not very difficult for me to jump from a bigger brand where I learned a lot to a smaller company where we can move very quickly.
7: Did you have to change the culture within the company at Boucheron?
0: Yes, I had. Yes, I had. In fact, when I joined Boucheron, we called it the Sleeping Beauty of Place Vendôme. So it was a brand with a very great image, but that was not moving very much. Mm-hmm. So I had to change the culture, and I came also with my values, with my sincerity, with my energy.
7: What are those values?
0: Ethics. Team and family spirit, for me, it's something which is really important. It means that we work all together and we succeed all together. And it's probably the recipe for success at Boucheron today.
7: As one of the oldest jewelry houses in the world, the brand at Frederic Boucheron, founded 165 years ago, has such a rich heritage. How do you stay true to the brand's legacy while at the same time evolving and changing with the times?
0: For us, we have it's quite easy, because Frédéric Boucheron, the founder of the company, used to be recognized as probably the most innovative and creative jeweler of his time. So today, Claire Schwann, the creative director of Boucheron, and myself, we feel that our mission is to stay true to these values of innovation, of creativity. And so today, we have a mission, which is to carry Boucheron, to move forward, push the boundaries in the sector of high jewelry. We want to shake a little bit the market, mm-hmm. because we want to, it's a very traditional market. We want to shake it. And we have still the duty today to be the most innovative high jewelry brand.
7: We know that Boucheron is part of the Kering Group. What would you say as CEO sets Boucheron apart from the other high-end jewelry houses?
0: I think that it's all about the creativity and innovation. It's really what sets us apart. And the second theme is probably that we are the most couture jewelry brand, because Frédéric Boucheron used to be the son of a draper, so he's not coming from high jewelry. So he's always been very client-centric, and we are today very client-focused. And he used to say, I never impose, I always propose. And it's part of what we're doing today, meaning that we want clients to come and to find the pieces that really represent their personality. So we're not imposing a style. We're part of the styling of our client, and we want to reveal their true personality.
7: As CEO Boucheron, how would you describe your leadership and your management style as you steer the more than 160-year-old brand?
0: I think that I'm probably super energetic. And my first, what people tell me, that I have a vision. And I stick to my vision. So I'm a little bit stubborn.
7: You're stubborn?
0: Yeah. I go to the big vision first. And then everything has to go in the right direction. But in the meantime, going to my vision, I'm very adaptable in the way I'm doing business. I'm taking opportunities. And in the way I'm working with my team, I think that I empower them. I trust them. And I have a very important kind of team spirit. So I want to win all together, and I think it's crucial for me.
7: Do you hate to lose?
0: No, because I think when you lose, you learn. So I never feel that it's a disaster or something. I always take the opportunity to make the most of it. When COVID came, you know, we all went into lockdown. Suddenly, it was very sudden in France in March 2020. And the first thing that I said to my team is never spoil a good crisis, meaning that we have to take advantage of it. And then I asked them to spend one day a week to do brainstorming about post-COVID. So you need to keep your long-lasting vision and stay ahead of it and always see the bright side of things. Mm.
7: And finally, as the CEO of one of the high-end jewelry brands in the world, how else do you want to add to Boucheron's history and lineage?
0: I think I would love that in 10 to 20 years, people say that during the period where Claire and myself were at the helm of the company, that we pushed the boundaries of the high jewelry and we checked a little bit the market for the best. Because we're obsessed about progress and we want this market to progress technically in the way we serve our clients. So we want the best. We hope that we'll help the market to change and evolve.
7: Do you think being a woman helps?
0: Yes, I think so. Because we have a kind of empathy for what's going on. I think that both Claire and myself, we have a clear vision, we're stubborn, both of us, but we listen a lot to what's going on, to the teams, and I think, yes, it helps.
7: Ellen, thank you so much for talking to me.
0: It was a pleasure.
7: That's all the time we have in this episode. For more interview highlights, do check out our website, managingasia.cnbc.com. I'm Christine Tan. Thanks for watching.

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3: 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Annette Figueroa is here to tell us why she says this one is for real.
4: 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And not only does it work on the bags, it works on the appearance of crow's feet, fine lines, and wrinkles.
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8: I'm at a plantation here in Kuang, Malaysia, owned by IOI Corporation, one of the biggest crude palm oil producers in the world.

0: IOI Group founder, the late Li Xincheng, planted the seeds of what would become the palm oil giant, IOI Corporation, when he acquired three palm estates in Pahang, Malaysia in 1983. The entrepreneur was a self-made man, and he was fondly nicknamed the Tree Whisperer because of his affinity with palm oil trees. Today, his son, Li Yaochuo, runs the corporation and under his leadership employs 28,000 people, operates 100 palm oil fields and 15 mills in both Malaysia and Indonesia. Together with IOI Properties, IOI Corporation forms the IOI Group, which is today one of Malaysia's biggest conglomerates. I met up with Li Yaochuo to discuss a number of issues, such as digitalization and sustainable practices. But first, I asked him what it was like to grow up in the family business.
1: From very early age on, my father already exposed me to the palm oil plantations and the property construction. Mm-hmm. So during holidays, he would bring me to palm oil plantations. We stay a few nights there and I get to observe closely how he go around inspecting the plantations and similarly for the construction.
0: Your late father, Tan Sri Dr. Li Xincheng, put you officially in charge of IOI Corporation in 2014. Do you remember the day he handed over the reins to you?
1: Yeah, I remember quite clearly. In fact, there was a sort of a media conference when we invited analysts and some selected media. Mm-hmm. He has been the CEO of the business for probably almost 30 years at that time.
0: Were you ready to take over officially?
1: Yeah. I believe so, because I already joined the business for about 20 years at that time. During the question and answer, I was asked a question by the media. What do I see as the greatest challenge facing me as a CEO? So, a bit tongue-in-cheek, I remember I was saying the greatest challenge was trying to persuade the former CEO to play his role as chairman and no longer as a CEO. And to his credit, I think he tried very hard to...
0: not interfere?
1: Yes, to give me a free rein in running the business. But of course, the major decisions, he still make the final call.
0: He wasn't going to let go so easily, right?
1: Yeah.
0: In 2018, under Li Yaochuo, IOI Corp began a digital transformation drive across all of its estates and mills. Grading of its fresh fruit bunches, or FFBs, is now done by a handheld electronic plantation monitoring system. The data helps optimize activities across the group's entire value chain for the over 176,000 hectares of land it oversees. That's around 2.5 times the size of Singapore. Can I ask, how much does this whole digitalization process cost?
1: Yeah, of course, it's a continuous cost, but the initial setup, of course, will be in a range of tens of millions of ringgit. And every year, we would have to spend also quite a large sum towards it. Over time, also, we improve upon it. For example, now we are moving into the cloud-based software. And with cloud-based software, the same system, there's a lot of innovations that can be incorporated into it.
0: So speaking of innovations, a lot of talk about AI, IoT, and how it's going to revolutionize the way business is done. Is this something you're implementing across all your operations?
1: Yes, we are looking into it, but we'll do it progressively. So for plantations being more traditional agricultural activity, so we cannot be fully embracing the IR 4.0 initiatives like manufacturing. But nevertheless, we have this palm oil mill where it is like a factory. So there we are now implementing quite a number of the IR 4.0 initiatives using IoTs. In the field operations also, we have started using drones. And in the future, there are plans to use these drones to detect the planting density as well as the disease that the palms might have.
0: Your upstream business makes up more than half of your plantation profits. How do you navigate the constant volatility surrounding palm oil prices?
1: We are quite integrated in terms of having a downstream operations.
2: So, for example, when upstream profit is low, the raw material for the downstream, actually the price is also becomes low, and therefore the margin is higher. Of course, the downstream-wise, there's a lot of scope of usage. So we go into two branches. One is food ingredients, the other is oleochemicals. For example, food ingredients, so we can develop into very high value-added segments. For example, infant formula used in infant food. And then for oleochemicals, again, one can go further to very, very high value-added applications, such as pharmaceuticals and cosmetics. So this is how we enhance the earnings from the downstream.
0: What are yields like in these two very specialized segments compared to what you normally produce for consumer staples?
2: So the margins for these applications, I would say, are when you compare to midstream applications, which is just simple refined products, are manifolds. So I would say 30 to even 100 times more per ton. However, of course, the volume is much smaller compared to simple refined palm oil, which is used for cooking oil purposes. Mm.
0: Any firm plans to expand your oleochemical business?
2: Definitely. But we are more looking in terms of more varied, more higher value applications.
0: Such as?
2: In pharmaceuticals, we have still not expanded our range of applications. So, for example, in our plants in Germany, so we are doing a lot of R&D, and then we are able to, so far, register 26 patents for our ingredients to be used in pharmaceutical applications. So with this patent, I believe we will secure a very good margin in the days to come.
0: Any plans to acquire oleochemical business in order to expand your business?
2: Sure. We are always looking for these opportunities for acquisition, but mostly in European and American countries where we think the technology is good and there's the market access to multinational companies. So our Germany acquisition is one of it, and we are looking at more to come.
0: Hmm. You're also making products for the infant nutrition market. How lucrative is this segment? What does future growth look like for the baby formula market?
2: As an indication on the margin, so whatever margin we make for normal food in food ingredients, like for products like, say, donuts, so we probably will make about 10 times more in terms of margin when used in the infant applications. Of course, the quality has to be very high and the food safety standard very stringent.
0: You're currently selling your baby formula product to markets in China as well as Europe. Any plans to expand to the US at some stage?
2: US is it's a big market. Of course, there's already plans to expand this infant food formula to US. But at the moment, we are strong in China and also fairly established in Europe.
0: What kind of growth does China give you?
2: In the past, it has been, of course, double digit, sometimes 20 and 30% per annum. But lately, China also experienced population slowdown, growth slowdown, and therefore the growth rate has been more modest.
0: When you look at crude palm oil prices, they were very volatile last year. Are you expecting prices to stabilize?
2: I believe palm oil price for this year will stabilize at around current levels. But I think more importantly is what is the medium and long-term outlook for palm oil. So the market fundamentals for palm oil, I believe, will in the medium and long-term remain very positive.
0: Don't go away, coming up.
2: So it was a big crisis that IOI faced at that time.
0: More with the CEO of IOI Corporation, Li Yao Chor, after the break.
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0: Welcome back to Managing Asia. I'm with Lee Yao Cho, CEO of Malaysian palm oil producer IOI Corporation. We are at the R&D Center at one of the estates that looks at improving crop and oil yields.
1: We do a lot of our research ourselves on seed production, on pest management and fertilizer application. So these are all done internally. So we have four research stations. This is one of them, and two here and two in Sabah. And of course, we employ about 50 to R&D, plus also to undertake this agronomic work. Besides that, we also have our own certified chemical laboratory, which will analyze soil nutrients and folio sampling.
0: When I think of palm oil and how it's so pervasively used in so many things, from, say, soap, toothpaste, shampoos, chocolates, cosmetics, pharmaceuticals, do you ever see a future where we can do away with palm oil altogether?
1: I think the world is going to need more and more of palm oil. So as it is, palm oil is already the largest produced vegetable oil in the world, occupying about 30% of the total global production. So with the growing population and the limited supply availability because of climate change and the limited agricultural land. So the challenge to meet the demand is going to be higher and higher.
0: So in recent years, lots of controversy surrounding the production of palm oil. It's often been linked to deforestation, the destruction of habitats, endangering species. As a business, how do you respond to these environmental concerns?
1: Yeah, we tackle the issue straight on. So when people attack palm oil for being environmentally unfriendly, so in 2015, IOI came out with a strong policy of, we call it in short, NDPE. That means no deforestation, no peat, and no exploitation. So that, I think, is a very firm policy that addresses the environmental sustainability part. But at the same time, we also look at the social sustainability aspect as well. So for that, I think we emphasize a lot on employee safety and health. And we give very good facilities for our workers. And so far in our estates, we have built almost 8,000 houses for our workers throughout our plantations in Malaysia and Indonesia.
0: Despite your sustainability goals, your SDG goals, in 2016, you came under intense scrutiny by Greenpeace activists who claimed that you drained and planted on peatland designated for restoration in a sustainability commitment. The industry body immediately suspended your sustainability certification, which led to consumer giants like Unilever, Nestle, and Mars dropping IOI as a supplier. How did you handle the crisis that suddenly engulfed the company?
1: So it was a big crisis that IOI faced at that time, 2016. We decided to handle the issue straight on from various aspects. So first, as I told you, we came up with a policy, a strong policy. But a strong policy is by itself is not enough. So we put a lot of resources behind the implementation
0: kind of
1: this policy.
2: So we have about more than 100 operating units. So we each of the operating units, we'll put in one personnel just to look at sustainability. So instantly, we have more than 100 personnel being involved in sustainability already. And then, of course, on top of that, at the regional level and at the HQ level, we also added more personnel to handle various issues on sustainability. At the same time, we also reach out to the NGO and organizations. We engage in a lot of dialogue. Firstly, we want to understand what they are not happy with. At the same time, we also take the opportunity to explain the complexity behind the issues that they have raised. Mm. So I think we managed to achieve a very good understanding and solution for the issues that they have raised. So actually, within about 3 months, we managed to get the suspension that you talked about lifted from RSPO. And then, of course, it took longer with the NGOs, but also within about 18 months. And we managed to find a good solution, and they actually stopped their campaign against us.
0: So what were some of the painful lessons learned?
2: Indeed, it was a very painful lesson in terms of not just financially, but also of our reputation. So in the past, because one of our strengths is we don't believe in publicizing a lot of what we say. We prefer to execute and do the things, right? Just achieve the results. But that episode, of course, taught us that.
0: You need to be more open and transparent.
2: Yes. And besides doing things well, we must also be able to communicate well. And so in a way, I've learned to be a fairly good communicator now. Mm. And yes, we become more open to the public. So we publish a lot of statements in our apps, websites. Sometimes not when something's achieved, but even when there is progress and or no progress, we still update the general public or the stakeholders about all the various works that we are undertaking. Mm.
0: How would you describe your relationship today with NGOs and green movements?
2: I would say we have a fairly good understanding. 2016, it was more on the environmental issues, but several years later, so let's say in 2020, the focus has shifted from environment to social. So therefore, we also done a round of engagement with the NGOs about the social aspect, how we treat the employees or our suppliers. So these are the journey that we have gone through with the NGOs. Mm.
0: NGOs are not going to go away anytime soon. How do you keep up with the demands and changes of your critics? How big a challenge is it?
2: So we engage, as we say, that the relationship established during the early days. So it keeps on, we keep maintaining it. And we have some projects, collaborative projects with them, sometimes the new NGOs as well. So through that projects, we develop a very good understanding with them. And of course, we also have to be very aware of various issues that are coming out in the horizon. Because and climate change is definitely one of them. And this also we treat it very seriously.
0: Still to come on Managing Asia.
2: No major plantations have undertaken this organic palm oil. So we decided to take a plunge.
0: More with Lee Yao Chor, CEO of IOI Corporation, after the break.
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0: Welcome back to Managing Asia. I'm with Lee Yao Cho, CEO of Malaysian palm oil producer, IOI Corporation. And he's showing me an area of the estate that the company has dedicated to growing organic palm. So here in Kluang, Malaysia, you own Malaysia's first organic palm oil plantation. What made you take the organic route?
1: We have a lot of customers in Europe. So I could see that the potential of organic oil is very good. Firstly, it's natural. And of course, in Europe, they managed to fetch a good premium, about 20 to 30% premium compared to the normal palm oil. So, and seeing that in Malaysia, there's no major plantations have undertaken this organic palm oil. Yeah. So we decided to take the plunge.
0: So there is a market for it. What are the farming processes involved in an organic estate?
1: Yeah, because there's a reason why plantation company in Malaysia don't want to undertake this organic farm oil palm. That's because it's require a whole re-engineering of the whole production process. Mm-hmm. So basically, organic palm oil means we use zero chemicals.
0: Zero.
1: Zero in the production process. So we have to totally re-engineer all this process and just use natural ways to provide nutrients and to for regular maintenance and also to eliminate pests in the plantations.
0: Does that mean consumers pay a higher price for your organic palm oil? Ultimately?
1: Well, definitely. Because we are still unable to match the yield of the conventionally grown palm oil. So we are still finding way to improve the yield. But we think it's still a very worthwhile venture because the premium for this and also the our market standing by being able to offer organic palm oil to our multinational customers, I think give us a good edge in the market.
0: I'm just curious, what's demand like for organic palm oil?
1: It's still
0: Is
1: quite small.
0: Is it growing
1: small.
0: Fast?
1: Yes, it's small but fast growing. And because it started with Europe, but it's spread to America now. We have managed to get it certified just recently. And with that as a background, we became confident and we intend to expand this organically produced palm oil by probably double fold.
0: Your father founded the palm oil business. You're the second generation leading the KL listed company. As the founder, what exactly was your father's vision and how are you continuing his legacy?
1: For my father's vision, it's simply that whatever company, he wants it to be the leading corporations in the segments that we choose to be in. So for as IOI Group consists of IOI Corporation and IOI Properties. So just two main business segments. We make sure we are among in the leading players in those respective business.
0: So you lead the family's palm oil business. Your younger brother leads the property business. What's the most valuable lesson you've learned from your father about doing business?
1: I think the first thing that always strikes me and also the many others who work closely with him is his hands-on management and his attention to details. And this comes from going out to the ground. So many
0: following in his footsteps?
1: I hope so. I hope too. Yeah. I would say he spends a lot of time going to visit plantations. Sometimes he can go to plantations at one time for 7 days, 10 days, even 2 weeks. Mm-hmm. And then to the construction sites, he also go very often. And he actually takes personal attention to, even sometimes you may think it's very administrative things. For example, he would meet the suppliers or contractors in the negotiation.
2: So actually, many CEOs don't do that. They leave it. They delegate.
0: Is he a good negotiator?
2: And he is.
0: Does he strike a good deal?
2: I think so. That's part of his charisma. But I think more importantly is by this direct engagement, he finds out a lot about the industry trends, and also he can learn a lot, and he does extract good advice from suppliers or contractors who will tell him or the cost-saving initiatives that can be made in the tender.
0: How different are you from your father in terms of personal leadership and management style?
2: He's very outgoing and he engages a lot socially. So I would say I'm more introverted person, not so socially, friendly. But nevertheless, I've make it a point that I want to also, at the same time, to have better engagement with my people who work with me. And so that's one of my goals, is to be a more engaging, inspiring leader in our organization and hopefully also in the society.
0: Mm. And finally, where do you see the future of the palm oil business? What will IOI Corp look like under your leadership?
2: We have always been recognized as among the most efficient palm oil producers. But we also want to be now a more technologically advanced palm oil producer. And lastly, we look at innovations. The biomass, the utilization of the biomass, the byproducts is one of them. And we also look at the other innovations, the digitalization to improve our production process, and also to come up with new products using agri technology. Mm. For example, we are using black soldier flies to convert the empty fruit bunch fiber into organic fertilizer. So hopefully this will come into a commercial utilization soon.
0: So it sounds like IOI is going to be a high-grade technology palm oil company.
2: Yes, and more importantly, it's a future focus and future ready. I hope.
0: Dato, thank you so much for talking to me.
2: Thank you.
0: And I've been speaking with Lee Yao Chor, CEO of IOI Corporation here in Malaysia. For more interview highlights, do check out managingasia.cnbc.com. I'm Christine Tan. Thanks for watching.

0: 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The all-new Morning Call.
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10: This is the number one state to do business, period.
5: The Olympics helped Salt Lake soar onto the world stage.
11: Big economic growth needs a catalyst like that. Ours was the gas.
12: We're putting everything in.
5: And now a billionaire power couple is once again counting on sports to push the city even higher.
13: We want to bring a Stanley Cup to Utah, obviously. 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
5: Tonight, CNBC travels to Salt Lake City.
14: This is area prime for development.
5: For a closer look at the city's biggest economic drivers and the potential hurdles, including climate change, threatening its greatest resource, and the unique challenges facing female and minority entrepreneurs.
15: It's an extreme uphill battle.
5: Cities of Success, Salt Lake City, starts now.
16: Welcome, I'm Carl Quintanilla. Salt Lake City has rapidly emerged as one of America's thriving business hubs. Real estate development, major league sports, and finance, all of it in overdrive. One area of explosive growth, tech, helping the region take the number one spot on the Wall Street Journal's list of hottest job markets in 2023. The region now even has its own Silicon Valley, but they call it Silicon Slopes. As the sun rises over Utah's mountains in the city of Lehi, just 30 minutes south of Salt Lake City, Adobe's sleek campus stands prominently against the backdrop of rugged peaks. Paint a picture for me of what this looked like years ago.
17: Back in 2009, this was orchards and farmland.
5: Adobe SVP Wade Sherman's worked at the company for almost 16 years. When the computer software giant acquired a local digital marketing company called Omniture, it seized the opportunity to expand its footprint to Salt Lake.
17: Adobe was the first company to really set down roots in this part of Utah, which then became the foundation for tech to grow and explode into what it is today. And now there are 1,000 companies within the Silicon Slopes ecosystem.
5: The nickname Silicon Slopes, part of a clever branding campaign aimed at creating Utah's version of Silicon Valley. And it's working. The region's become a draw for major tech companies, including Microsoft and Oracle. The tech cluster creating fertile ground for others like Bamboo HR to grow here.
18: I was there on the day that Adobe decided to build that building, and it has been incredibly fun to watch all of the companies and the buildings and things that have been built up around that.
16: Brad Rencher spent over a decade at Adobe before becoming CEO of the HR and payroll software company. He credits Adobe for sparking the growth in the area.
18: That was a seminal moment in the history of Silicon Slopes. Now, since then, people have taken that baton and they've run with it.
16: The company now has around 1,100 employees in Utah and says it's generating more than $250 million in annual recurring revenue, a testament to the power of the tech ecosystem here.
19: Should we be thinking about it as comparable to the Valley, as innovative, as ambitious, as big, as driven?
17: I think we should. It's not at the size and scale yet of Silicon Valley, and maybe it never will reach that size and scale. But in terms of the passion, the energy, the innovativeness of the people, I think it absolutely is.
16: According to a CBRE report, the city recorded a 12.9% growth in tech jobs between 2018 and 2023, adding nearly 6,600 workers to its tech workforce and solidifying its ranking at number 12 in North America, up 4 spots from last year.
7: I think there is more growth to come, for sure. As fast and as vibrant as this is right now, the story's still being written.
16: Catherine Wong built her career in Salt Lake. She's currently the COO of Entrata, a property management software company, making the jump from previous roles at other tech companies, including Adobe.
7: This community, this area, the culture really does promote a lot of growth. You have a workforce and a talent pool that has experienced 2, 3, maybe even sometimes 4 high growth companies. So you have the talent here who can take a company from early stage to exit or IPO. That's my story.
16: In 2021, Entrata raised $507 million in a funding round led by private equity firm Silver Lake, making it the second most funded company in the state.
7: We have the funding pipeline, we have the educational institutions, and we have the culture. The ingredients are all here.
16: But those ingredients for success haven't always been in the Salt Lake area. Todd Peterson founded his smart home tech company, Vivint, in 1999. Years before Adobe moved to town.
20: Back then, there was no real venture capital to speak of, and definitely no one that was looking at investing in the state of Utah. It was either grow by cash flow and survive or don't have a business.
16: The company more than survived, catching the eye of private equity giant Blackstone, which purchased Vivint in 2012 for $2 billion.
20: It's kind of a snowball effect. The more success that's here, the more success that comes.
16: The city's leaders and its entrepreneurs hope that snowball effect will continue to roll down Silicon Slopes.
17: We're very proud of that sort of pioneer heritage that we have, particularly in building what is now the Silicon Slopes ecosystem, the tech ecosystem in Utah.
16: Adobe may not have traveled to Salt Lake City in a covered wagon, but the company boldly paved the way for other pioneering entrepreneurs to head west, seeking success in Silicon Slopes. The catalyst many point to for Salt Lake's extraordinary rise, winning the bid to host the 2002 Winter Olympics.
11: It's a moment, if you lived in Utah, you remember.
16: Former Utah Governor Mike Leavitt, who was a key figure in securing the 2002 Winter Olympic Games, says Salt Lake City continues to reap the benefits.
21: 17 days of the games is very important, but it's what happens in the 7 or 8 years in advance and what happens in the 10 years after that ultimately make the games a worthwhile experience, both economically and culturally.
16: A total of 10 facilities were used for the 2002 games. All of them continue to serve the community and attract major events.
21: I have some very good memories in this building.
16: We caught up with the former governor at the Olympic Oval, a speed skating facility built for the games.
11: It's used every day, both by the community and by aspiring Olympic athletes.
16: According to Leavitt, Salt Lake City got massive infrastructure improvements in time for the games, which continues to benefit the city decades later.
21: It's like having a party at your house. A lot gets done with that deadline.
16: The city installed a new light rail system and later expanded it. In addition, major highways like I-15 and I-80 were significantly upgraded.
21: We competed with the world and realized we can win when competing with the world.
16: Unlike the many cities that incurred significant debt from hosting the Olympics, Salt Lake City managed to turn a profit from the games, a surplus of more than $163 million, with $59 million paid back to taxpayers.
21: We were going to take our budget and provide the best games we could within our budget.
16: In the 15 years after the games, the revenue floodgates opened. Tourism skyrocketed. Skier days shot up by 43%. Hotel and lodging revenue surged 70%. And visitor spending catapulted by 66%.
21: The games were extraordinary in building our economy.
16: But perhaps the most important legacy of the games was helping to establish Salt Lake City as a tech hub.
21: We really have to go back to the early 90s. It was at a time when technology was just beginning to emerge. Up until that point, Utah had been both agriculturally based as well as defense. But there was an ambition on our part to become a tech capital.
16: It was during the lead-up to the Olympics on a trip to Silicon Valley that Leavitt approached Salt Lake City native John Warnock, the co-founder of Adobe.
21: And I went to him and I said, look, we'd like to build a technology community. And he kind of stared at the floor for a few minutes and then kind of shouted at me, you want me to come to Utah? If you want to come to Utah, I need engineers.
16: Leavitt's solution? Invest in Utah's colleges and universities, particularly in engineering programs. In 2001, the state legislature introduced the Engineering and Computer Science Initiative, which to date has successfully doubled the number of engineering and computer science graduates over the past 20 years, a cumulative $40.1 million investment.
21: It was the combination of a clear vision, dramatically ratcheting up the number of engineers we were educating, and having the Olympics and a place they wanted to live. All of that came together into what's become one of the most robust economies in the country around technology.
0: Salt Lake City, Utah.
16: As the city looks forward to hosting the 2034 Winter Olympics, Leavitt says it does so from a position of strength, built on the legacy of 2002. Coming up, the rise of a bold new vision.
14: This is area prime for development. Mm-hmm.
16: The plan to turn 100 acres into more homes, more jobs, and a Major League Baseball stadium. Plus, how a house of worship helped transform a city.
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16: And dreaming big in Salt Lake.
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1: Across Salt Lake City, it's the emotional reaction captured the moment the Olympic Committee announced the Winter Games will return to Salt Lake. And in 2034, Olympic skiers will once again soar across the sky. Along with pride in Salt Lake, the Games also represent a multi-billion dollar economic windfall for the local economy. The University of Utah projects the 2034 Games will increase the state's GDP by $3.9 billion. Along with an Olympic boost in goods and services, workers in the state will also see a dramatic rise in personal income. The university predicts a $2.5 billion rise in earnings from work connected to hosting the Olympics. That money goes directly in the pockets of workers in the state over the next 11 years. And since the city's committee for the Games already invested $287 million in facilities for the 2002 Games, the capital investment required this time around is much lower. The current budget to cover modest upgrades to some of these buildings, just over $31 million, which means the city's return on investment on the upcoming 2034 Games has the potential to be much greater than it was two decades ago. Yet another reason to cheer for Salt Lake City.
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0: Rains and a plan to change the face of Salt Lake skyline. CNBC's senior real estate correspondent Diana Olick takes a closer look.
1: On a vast swath of land stretching from this old power plant to the rundown Jordan Riverwalk, the old is coming down, making way for the new, a massive new neighborhood called the Power District. It'll be a 100-plus acre mixed-use development designed to reimagine and recharge the entire west side of Salt Lake City.
2: We're the fastest growing state, and we need this type of investment to provide housing and jobs, workforce development.
1: CEO Steve Starks is guiding this public-private partnership between the city and his Larry H. Miller Company, a Salt Lake-based investment firm with arms in real estate, healthcare, sports, and entertainment.
2: I think that our community is excited to be able to showcase what this can be in the future. So with the Power District development, we're going to bring this to life.
1: Starks, former president of the Utah Jazz, envisions a baseball stadium on the riverfront. He's pitching the city for a major league expansion team.
2: We've studied the best sports-anchored mixed-use developments in Atlanta, Washington, D.C., other sites, and we want to apply all those best practices to this site.
1: The Power District is just one of multiple mixed-use developments rising in Salt Lake City. They include the West Quarter, the Post District, the Sports and Entertainment District, the Silos, and the Astra Tower, which is now the tallest building in the state.
3: This is area prime for development.
4: Mm-hmm. It is. And in fact, what you're going to see within the next several months or year is cranes going up.
1: Erin Laney Barr is the area's managing director for CBRE, a commercial real estate services firm. She's also a Salt Lake native who's watched the city's economy and landscape transform markedly in just the last decade.
4: Now we have an incredibly diverse economy that is reflected in commercial real estate. We have a life sciences community that continues to grow with incubators and innovation. We have a very involved technology community. We have a huge burgeoning aerospace and defense community.
1: Salt Lake City's population grew by 10.5% from 2010 to 2020. Downtown development is now catching up. In the last 5 years, close to 30,000 multifamily apartments were delivered in Salt Lake County. That's nearly 10% more than in the whole previous decade. The majority of these, however, would not be considered affordable housing.
4: So City Creek Center was really the opening of what the future of Salt Lake could look like.
1: City Creek Center, a shopping center, smack
5: he's talking about a
6: so
5: grandstand.
6: So what he's asking for, what he's asking for is the way the grandstand juts out, even though he can't hit it at the flag because of the tree, if that grandstand is directly between he and the hole, he might get relief. This could end up being a massive break.
5: I would say so. Now, here's what we're looking at here. Flag stick there. That tree right in his line.
6: I think he avoided the tree. And that's a good shot.
5: Wise play. See, he still had to kind of hold it. He didn't want to get that started to the right, so he started to the left,
7: hey,
5: trying to drop it right there.
6: So he did not get the relief that he was, quite frankly, begging for.
5: He's got to go to the left front, doesn't he?
6: I don't even know if he can get it on the left front, but he can get it right in front of the green, pitching right up the hill, and then just...
8: John, if his ball was like three paces to the right, he might have had an argument, right?
6: No doubt. I think if it was anywhere then right behind the tree, he might have had an argument, but you don't get to fundamentally change your shot.
7: Yeah, no, that's good. Fine. Copy? Yeah. Now looking at that second one as well. pitching okay, though.
9: I know. What do you think, Joey?
7: Just the chip.
9: Okay, copy.
7: Yep.
6: Came out cleanly.
5: Trying to get to that left.
6: Yeah, that's a really good play right there.
5: About all he could do. Try to get it past that bunker so he doesn't have to contend with that bunker. I think he did a pretty good job with that. A pretty straightforward pitch shot.
6: I've been curious. He's been putting from off the green anytime he could. This one's way uphill. I wonder if he'll pitch that or putt it.
8: Take a look at the second shot for Harrington again.
5: First priority is keep it underneath that big tree limb right there, which he does. And not miss it to the right, because that would have been a really tricky pitch shot. So he got it out there to the left a little bit. Still have to see if he's got a pretty significant break right to left if he tries to putt it.
8: Padraic Harrington birdied the 54th hole to force a playoff. Now he's going to have to scramble to try to make par here. And hope that pride doesn't make his birdie to win.
5: Dickie's got a makeable putt.
6: Yeah, I agree. A lot of left to right in Dickie's putt, but... I don't think there's anybody putting better than him on the property.
8: Dickie ripped off four birdies in a row, holes 5 through 8, and made that great birdie putt at the 11th.
6: They grabbed the putter. Cookie, what's interesting about this is the fringe part of it's going to push this to the right before it gets on the green.
5: Yeah, there's a great look from behind right there. Yeah, you're right. The initial part of the putt is going to kick it to the right. That right there.
6: He's had several of these that I thought, man, it's really hard to get this to the hole. Well, I'm thinking that again. And every time he's managed to get it to the hole.
5: Slow the first part, then it goes straight uphill and breaking to the left. And smashed it. He's got a lot of work.
8: You know, it's interesting, Cookie, is we've seen Padraic Harrington this year and over the years pitch this ball quite a bit.
5: Yeah, I would have thought he might have taken the first variable out of play, which was the cutting through the fringe, the fairway cut. Really hard to judge on how fast it's going to get through there. But
8: as John McGinnis pointed out, because he's been with Harrington all 3 days, for whatever the reason on this golf course, Harrington feels comfortable putting it.
5: Putting from the fairway cut, yes. He's hit some brilliant pitch shots. We've seen that from around the greens, but that's out of the high rough.
8: So now, Dickie Pride. For the second time, has this birdie putt to win.
6: The more I look at this, the straighter it gets. It's not a massive break from left to right.
8: Yeah. John McGinnis, I'm going to ask you this. The last time Dickie Putt had a putt for birdie to win, the hole was covered in shadow, but as we get later in the day, it's now all in sunlight.
6: I think that makes it easier for sure. He had a great putt in regulation. His speed has been wonderful all week, and he's made an awful lot of these.
8: Dickie Pride for the win.
10: Get in! Let's go!
5: okay. You don't want to give that a blast. You know, you're trying to make it. But you also, you figure your opponent is going to make it, but just put it up there, tap it in, put the pressure on him.
8: Harrington made a birdie putt to force the playoff. Now has a par putt to extend the playoff.
5: And this is not an easy one.
8: Again, Harrington has won this event all three times that he's played in it. John, what does this putt want to do?
6: Well, it's down, it's back down the hill, and I think that the fact that the next one doesn't matter helps him out here a little bit.
8: Is it a similar line to the birdie putt that he made?
6: Well, it's quite a bit longer than that, obviously, but I do think it has some right to left in it. It's every bit of 7 feet, though, isn't it? It
5: certainly is.
8: Remember the long one he made at 11 to avoid bogeying the 11th hole for the third straight day. Can Harrington do it again for par and to extend the playoff? He's missed it, and Dickie Pride has won the Dix Open for his second PGA Tour Champions win. What a performance. Led after round one. Trailed by one. Going into this final round, shoots 65 and gets the victory.
10: And also celebrate the runner-up while you can. Wonderful shot, second shot.
5: It's a happy moment for the Pride family. It's been a while.
8: Time now for Shots of the Tournament, presented by Dick's Sporting Goods. And Dickie Pride hitting his second at 15, and this was huge.
5: Absolutely. Use the slope out there to the right. Spin control, distance control there, Bob, right underneath the hole, just a couple of feet.
8: And then at the drivable 16th, gets it to the front part of the green, and this was huge.
5: Yeah, does like to work the ball from left to right, which was the call shot here. It's just short, bounces right up there on the green.
8: That was a two-putt birdie for Dickie Pride. Dickie Pride goes from 29th to 13th in the season-long race for the Charles Schwab Cup. And you know we like a little Dickie Pride. He's standing by with John McGinnis.
6: We do like a little Dickie Pride. Well done, young man. The winner of the Dix Open. That was a hard-fought battle out there.
11: It really was. I mean, Podrick's in the Hall of Fame for a reason, and a lot of people played good. I mean, I really feel like I kind of won it yesterday because I hit it awful. I couldn't keep – I think I only hit five fairways. And when I finished the round, I looked over at the replays and was like, oh, my God. And it was just awful. And I called Todd Anderson, my teacher, and we FaceTimed, and we got some – good thoughts and straightened it out. But the big people are back here. My wife Kim, our daughter Isabel's here, our son Fletcher. Without them, we can't make it possible. So thankful for Stevens, Jefferson Help, Lehigh Valley Classic, Ronald McDonald House. We've got the Mike Clegg Memorial Pro-Am tomorrow, and we're bringing a trophy, and I cannot wait to be there at Mayfield Country Club.
6: What does it mean to have your family here, Dickie?
11: Everything. I mean, So the side note is John and I played golf together, and he chipped in on the last hole in a mini tour event on the day of my first date with my wife of 31 years. So, and I'm still mad because he tied me and he took the money I was going to spend on the dinner. But anyway, it means everything. Kim is, we're just a very happy family, and this just makes things a lot easier. And without her, I would never be doing what I'm doing today. So I'm very thankful.
12: It's a great story. For your career, what does this mean?
11: You know, this is the first time I've won two times on a tour. I won on the PGA Tour, I won on the Korn Ferry, and I won once out here. And I would love to act like it didn't bother me, and it really did. And I've worked really hard. After Simmons Bake Championship last year, I called Todd and said, It's got to get better. And I went to work the week after the Simmons Bake Championship, and I'd played 25 events, I think. So it meant a lot. I've worked really hard. It's come together, and I'm very excited about it.
12: You should be. Look, it made you a foot taller, too. Look at it.
11: You don't think this was strategic? Yes, because I wanted Johnny to be below me.
12: Great play, and I'm so happy for you guys.
11: Thank you, John. I appreciate it. Thank you.
12: Gentlemen.
8: You know, I've been waiting to break this out.
13: Yes, you have. We've been talking about it for a couple of years.
8: Made a bunch of birdies on a Friday night. Paris likes to fit just right. And the championship's his. Congratulations, Dickie Pride. Had breakfast with he and his wife, Kim, in Morocco. And so passionate about his good buddy, Doug Barron. And look at the support he's getting from guys.
13: Very popular win.
8: Yep.
13: Very, very popular win.
8: Kim Myers from Dick's Sporting Goods there to congratulate Dickie, and John Caridi's tournament director. And he is a popular winner as he takes down a Hall of Famer with a par on that first playoff hole and shoots a final round 65 to pick up his second win on the PGA Tour Champions. Good for Dickie Pride.
13: Absolutely. He stood toe-to-toe with the Hall of Famer, never backed down, made a bunch of birdies, made some clutch putts, hit some beautiful shots when he needed to. That's the sign of a champion.
8: Now, how about J.J. Henry with his round today, getting his first top 10 of the year? Well, PGA Tour Champions back on Thursday, 11 a.m. on Golf Channel, as we bring you round one of the U.S. Senior Open. As the PGA Tour Champions got a couple majors coming up in a row, Johnny.
13: Yes, they do. Scioto, and then the great Firestone Country Club, and going all over Ohio for major championships on the PGA Tour Champions.
8: And Michael Block gave him some thrills this week as well in his debut on the PGA Tour Champions. Padraig Harrington had won here three times, but this time it was Dickie Pride walking away with the Dick's Open Trophy. John Cook and our entire crew, Bob Papa, saying so long. Dickie Pride, your champion.
14: We now join the following program already in progress.
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16: $20,500. 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
17: What does the market think? 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
15: Right? 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
16: And what are your margins on this?
15: When we sell it, it's about 40%. 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
0: The country in which to do some of your business. Do you keep it to yourself?
21: Unfortunately, nothing Goldman Sachs does gets kept to itself.
0: Right.
21: I don't want to, you know, overstate it, but our success clearly has given other companies confidence that this is a marketplace that they ought to be spending more time in. I think you're seeing more companies broadly, which is good for the state of Utah, and ultimately it's good for the ecosystem.
0: Beyond Goldman Sachs, Salt Lake County's banking industry is booming, with major players like JPMorgan Chase and Morgan Stanley rapidly expanding over the last decade. Despite that growth, diversity remains limited. Only 2% of Utah's population is black, one of the lowest rates in the nation. CNBC's Kate Rooney has more.
18: Signs of a booming banking industry are all around downtown Salt Lake. All in, the financial sector here supports over 93,000 jobs in Salt Lake County, representing a staggering 40% growth since 2012. One man trying to capitalize on that growth is Ashley Bell, CEO of Redemption Holding Company, a firm trying to acquire this regional bank in Salt Lake.
19: We came here because of the regulatory environment.
18: He's partnering with Dr. Bernice King, daughter of Martin Luther King Jr. If approved by regulators, Bell says Redemption will be the first black-owned bank in the Rockies.
19: This is a new frontier for minority business people.
18: Across the U.S., the number of African-American-owned banks has declined significantly over the years, many closing in the wake of the financial crisis of 2008. Currently, there are only 18. Redemption would be the 19th.
22: Did you look at other states, other cities for this?
19: You know, we went to Dallas. We looked in Alabama as well. And just looking at the market, Utah is the highest ROA. The return on assets for banks in Utah outpaces the rest of the country. So if you could find a bank in Utah, it's no question you go there first.
18: One of Redemption's main missions, to help minority-owned businesses across the country gain access to capital, particularly those right here in Salt Lake.
23: There's a clear line between access to capital and a business's opportunity to succeed.
18: Morgan Brown owns Blended Studios, a small tech business in Salt Lake that streamlines the hiring process for trucking companies. She moved from Chicago out to Salt Lake after inheriting the company from her twin brother, who died from cancer back in 2021. Brown says back in Chicago, she struggled to get the company off the ground. But shortly after her move to Salt Lake, Blended landed their first paying trucking company.
23: People often ask me, couldn't you have done this in Chicago? Which, to be fair, I did try. But what I learned is in order to really go fast in business, you need a community of support around you.
18: Support from the business community, Brown says her early stage startup found in Salt Lake City. So far, she's raised a little over $310,000 from investors, with a goal of getting that number to $1 million by 2025.
23: I would say probably about 80% of our funding actually comes from Salt Lake City.
18: Looking toward the future, Brown says it's critical to find a banking partner like Bell to keep her business thriving.
23: You still need resources with institutions who can give you loans and credit.
18: While Bell acknowledges that his future bank's primary goal will be profitability, he's also dedicated to ensuring black business owners like Morgan share in Salt Lake's economic success.
19: That is why we're here. Minority-owned bank like Redemption was created to make sure that we can answer what she needs in the marketplace and do it in a way that she can also be proud of.
0: Coming up, a couple's multi-billion dollar spending spree.
24: There's not an anchor tenant like sports. It can make a whole city.
0: And their plan to push Salt Lake to new heights with pro sports.
25: It's just an awesome vehicle for helping our state to grow.
0: And later, inside Salt Lake's video game boom and the multi-billion dollar connection to this classroom. But first, the Great Salt Lake. Its scenic beauty and surrounding parks attract millions of tourists every year. And it's a huge moneymaker for the local economy, contributing nearly $2 billion annually to the state. The lake spans approximately 1,700 square miles, making it the largest saltwater lake in the Western Hemisphere, delivering over $200 million in salt production in 2022. Industry giants like Morton Salt and Cargill dominate production here, but sodium isn't the only precious resource hidden under its surface. The lake produces 14% of the world's magnesium, much of it used to strengthen aluminum used in everything from soda cans to laptops and even aircraft shells. The value of the minerals produced at the lake has been well over $500 million each year, more than $572 million in 2022. And the lake is filled with these tiny moneymakers, brine shrimp. The crustacean's eggs are used as high-quality feed for fish, They are critical in commercial aquaculture, and that industry can bring in up to $60 million per year. The Great Salt Lake delivers 40 to 50% of all the brine shrimp eggs used in the entire world. The lake also supports over 7,700 local jobs. But it's unclear how long this moneymaker will generate cash. The lake has been shrinking for decades, hitting a record low in 2022. Experts believe extreme weather could dramatically reduce the lake's water level for good.
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0: In just 4 short years, one Utah power couple single-handedly transformed Salt Lake into a major American sports hub. Billionaire Ryan Smith and his wife Ashley purchased the Utah Jazz for $1.6 billion in 2020. And now, in a historic move, they brought the NHL to Salt Lake for the first time, shelling out another $1.2 billion.
29: We want to bring a Stanley Cup to Utah, obviously. Yeah.
0: The duo's big bet on sports is paying off, with the valuation of the Utah Jazz skyrocketing in just a few years.
30: This is Basketball HQ.
0: Ryan, who made his fortune as the founder of Qualtrics, a massive Utah-based tech company, is now on a mission to reimagine Salt Lake's downtown, with plans for a jaw-dropping $3 billion entertainment and sports district. Nearly a billion of that covered by taxpayers.
30: It's a huge opportunity.
0: I sat down with the couple to understand their vision for the future and why they think sports is so key to Salt Lake's success.
31: When you think about hockey as a case study for betting on Utah, even though smaller market, right? What do you think it says about Utah?
30: 5 months ago, we literally walked in a room in Arizona and told 75 people they've been traded to Utah. I mean, there's no playbook there. And we got on the plane, and we were at least 50% sure that people would show up.
32: A week later, the arena was absolutely packed with screaming fans.
31: As economic development goes, this pro sports is kind of like the welcome mat to that front door.
30: It's the largest anchor tenant that you could ever have. Malls are struggling right now. Anchor tenants are pulling out. There's not an anchor tenant like sports. It can make a whole city. If we go plop a sports team in a vacant lot somewhere where it will thrive. This is why it's so important that it stays in the capital city downtown, because that will constantly keep that going. It'll always have hope.
31: When you think about challenges, is diversity, is it a different kind of challenge in Utah
0: than it would be in another state?
32: I think it's a challenge everywhere. I think we're trying to get all sorts of voices in every room in the world. And that should be the goal.
30: It's not just having diversity. It's having diversity in leadership. That's what's most important. And part of that is, how are we going to grow it? The second is, how can we augment? And what I've seen in Utah over the last 20 years, from going in just like the rest of tech, where it wasn't diverse, to where it is today, I'm more hopeful that this can happen here than almost anywhere. You can't, you know, change demographics overnight, but the progress that has been made, and we're nowhere near where we need to be, but comparatively, it's been incredible. And that is something that I think we can all be optimistic about.
0: Thinking about your motivations, one might think, oh, well, they're looking at what's happening with team valuations, or this is an investment play, but it feels like it's more about Utah. Is it not?
32: For sure. It actually is just an awesome vehicle for helping our state to grow so that the future of our state is in a good spot.
0: Can you add to that?
30: Yeah, I've never thought about valuation. Valuation only matter if you're a seller. She said 30 years, so like that's a long-term way to think about it, and so that's just not even part of the equation. Actually, it's a total distraction. This state is different, and it's special. Not only is it fast-growing, I call it the NVIDIA of states, right? But we live in a country that is pretty divided, and you know, if I think about our state, where you've got two Democratic female mayors and for the county and in the city, and a Republican House and a Republican governor, and everyone even willing to put their own campaigns aside to do what's better for the state and come together, that's rare.
0: Is a sports entertainment district, is that a slam dunk?
30: I think we're at a moment in time, and you don't get many of these, where you get a chance to look forward at the infrastructure and say, okay, this is a 30-year-old arena. Do we have enough parking for multiple events on the same night? What is a hotel room flow that we're gonna need for the Olympics in 2034? Okay, we're 1,500 hotel rooms short. Who's doing this? Someone's gonna have to. And is it the state? Is it the city? And in reality, it's all of us. It's all of our, it's almost our generation's responsibility to go and help. And I mean, we're committed. We're putting everything in.
0: Coming up, the incredible rise of Salt Lake's video game ecosystem and its unique ties to this classroom.
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5: My earliest ambition was to be a teacher, but I felt I couldn't afford it. 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
0: Welcome back to Cities of Success. Utah's video game industry experienced incredible growth in the last decade. Its revenue up over 230%, delivering $2.6 billion to the Utah economy in 2024. In just 5 years, that number is expected to top $4.5 billion. Much of that steep rise can be tied back to the halls of a local university. CNBC's Andrea Day takes a closer look.
13: Inside this classroom at the University of Utah, students spend years studying video games. And believe it or not, the playing and creating that happens in these labs fuels Utah's multi-billion dollar gaming industry, an industry that's been brewing in these halls for decades.
14: There were just a whole host of people who came here to go to school and then graduated and were pivotal in the games industry.
13: Michael Young heads up the University of Utah's gaming department. He says the school's roots include some legendary alumni, like Nintendo of America president Doug Bowser, and the man who founded Atari, Nolan Bushnell.
14: Back in 2008, some students who were very passionate about playing and making games came to a computer science professor and said, you could teach games as part of your classes.
13: The school took that advice, and by 2017, those classes grew into a full-blown gaming degree program.
14: And then 5 years later, that degree went from zero students to being the 10th largest major on campus. And so the demand has just skyrocketed.
13: Today, the program attracts students from around the world, with 72% of its grad students coming from out of state.
14: The president's office has invested $25 million for us to grow.
13: And he says many of the school's alum moving on to help create games that have generated more than $2 billion in revenue.
15: There's got to be probably at least, 30 people here that are, directly out of that program.
13: John Blackburn heads up the game development studio Avalanche Software in Salt Lake City. He's also a University of Utah alum and says the team behind his top-selling game of 2023 is filled with U of U grads. That game, Hogwarts Legacy, set in the world of Harry Potter. And it's generated more than $1 billion in sales so far.
15: We get a team that you keep for a long time, and that might not show up on the balance sheet, but it is a huge impact in the quality of the game that you make, and that does then impact the balance sheet.
13: Fortnite, one of the most played games in the entire world, also with ties to this classroom.
16: University of Utah and BYU, as well as some of the other schools in Utah, have done a really good job with building relationships with the developers that are in the area.
13: Donald Mustard is the former chief creative officer of Epic Games, based in the company's Salt Lake City studio. He says his team, including a group of U of U grads, helped create the wildly popular game. And what those students mastered here was a key part of that success.
16: They have to make their own video game. And that's a very unique skill set that not a lot of people have. And those were the kind of people that I wanted on my team.
0: I'm Carl Quintanilla. Thank you for joining us. Until next time.
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0: Good morning. Happy Monday. Welcome to Squawk Box Asia. I'm Shara Kang in Hong Kong.
1: Happy Monday indeed. I'm JP Young in Singapore, and here are your headlines this morning. Oil prices nudged higher in early trade after fresh strikes between the United States and Iran over the weekend shake a fragile ceasefire.
0: But U.S. stock futures are holding up amid reports that suggest that the two sides have agreed to pause attacks. And a senior Trump administration official says technical talks are on track as planned.
1: And Nasdaq says SpaceX qualifies for inclusion in the benchmark tech index, becoming one of the quickest additions ever to the Nasdaq 100. And it also sets the stage for buying from passive investors less than a month after its stock market debut.

0: All right, so welcome to the show, and this is a sort of our Monday drill now. So here's an update on the Middle East conflict. And again, it was a busy weekend really following the U.S.-Iran developments as well. So another weekend of trading strikes between Iran and the United States, despite the ceasefire still apparently in place. There's been a lot of confusion back and forth and, of course, renewed fighting and leading to threats from both sides to cancel the ceasefire and abandon further talks. But early this morning, Axios, citing a senior U.S. official, reports that both sides have agreed to stop attacking each other and resume talks this Tuesday in Qatar. We have not heard anything from the Iran side to verify this, however. Now, oil prices are ticking slightly back above that $70 mark after slipping below at the end of last week's trading. So just 70 and change for WTI and Brent going for 72.59. And U.S. equity futures are pushing higher at the moment, signaling that despite the weekend's uncertainty, the market is set to open higher later today. So, JP, again, this resilience for the equity side, is it something that's going to stay? Because so far this month, it felt very volatile for the equity side.
1: Maybe it's fair to characterize that it was quite volatile, actually, Sherry. And just also looking to see if Wall Street can shrug off that Friday sell-off in Asian tech, which they actually did, to close modestly flat. However, we take a look at the NASDAQ index, which fell the furthest with a 0.25% intraday decline to cap off the trading week on Friday. The S&P 500 sliding nearly 2% for the week as a whole. And as we mentioned, the NASDAQ down about 4.6% over those 5 days. Mind you, the NASDAQ also in a 5-day losing streak. In contrast, though, we have the Dow Jones actually outperforming, rising 0.6% week to date. So that divergence that is between the Dow and the NASDAQ, a trend we'll also be watching out for as the new trading week kicks off. Now, in the forex space, King Dollar is kicking off the week once again on a high. And you take a look at the dollar index, looking quite strong. Dixie firm at about 101.37. And the yen still sitting near those multi-decade lows. It's with their weakest in decades, as we mentioned a while ago. The Japanese yen still at about 161.78. And the question is, will it or won't it test 162 if conditions persist? We're also looking at U.S. Treasury yields now easing somewhat across the yield curve. But take a look at that. It's now starting to perhaps find its floor and finding room to at least just rise just a touch. The 10-year note now and the 10-year yield at about 4.3764% and the 2-year at about 4.0962%, Sherry.
0: And we've got, of course, some markets that are opening in the next hour. Australia, Japan, and South Korea all coming online at the top of the next hour. Let's take a look at SPY futures at the moment. And, small, but it is indicating a higher kickoff. So we'll see in terms of the percentage and in the cash trade. And 68.94, that's what's important for the currency markets, right? I mean, we've got, of course, Australian dollar having been in this downward trend versus the king U.S. dollar. In the meantime, what about Japan? CME Nikkei futures, and they are indicating a comeback for Nikkei indexes, so we'll see. Of course, we did see some brutal sell-off on Friday, so Nikkei 225 will be coming back from that over 4% of losses on Friday. And to South Korea, it was a similar story. The index gave up close to a 6% on Friday alone, and we do see a negative finish for the EWY South Korea ETF, of course, a stateside. And really the story, JP, is pretty interesting how South Korea's benchmark index of the KOSPI, having had like 29 sidecar activated this month alone, and that was actually slightly higher than the market stabilization mechanism, sidecars being activated in 2008, the year of global financial crisis. And so talk about volatility, and yet the KOSPI staying well above that 8,000 point threshold. So I think that is pretty remarkable.
1: And I can't remember the last time we went a week without seeing a sidecar being activated in South Korea. That becomes par for the course, it seems, for this high-rising surge and yet quite volatile and spicy market, Sherry. But we'll look into that later on, because after the break, we'll try to get you set up for the trading day ahead following a violent rotation out of tech in the last week. Michael Gayed from the Free Markets ETF joins us after this break.
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0: Welcome back. You're watching Squawk Box Asia on this Monday morning. Here are some of the key economic events in Asia we're going to be looking out for this week on our calendar. So later this hour, we'll get May print on Japan's retail sales. And midweek, we'll get the latest read on corporate sentiment in Japan with the release of the BOJ's Tankan survey. And later this week, we'll also get South Korea's consumer inflation numbers for June, Australia's trade data, and Vietnam's GDP print for the second quarter, JP.
1: Yeah, and over in the United States, it will be a shortened trading week with markets shut for the 4th of July holiday this Friday. But Wall Street will still be busy. CNBC's Brandon Gomez has the lowdown.
9: Looking ahead to U.S. markets this week, on Monday, Google parent Alphabet will join the Dow Jones Industrial Average, replacing Verizon. Plus, the Supreme Court is set to release more decisions from this term, which could include its ruling on whether President Trump can fire Fed Governor Lisa Cook. On Tuesday, Nike and Constellation Brands, the largest beer importer in the country, report earnings after the bell, and Medicare will begin covering obesity drugs. Then Wednesday is the deadline for the U.S., Mexico, and Canada to renew the USMCA trade agreement for 16 more years. Mexico and Canada have indicated a willingness to extend it, while President Trump has said he's, quote, not looking to renew the agreement. The original agreement will still remain in effect until 2036 if no action is taken. And on Thursday, the Labor Department will release the monthly jobs report for June. Markets will be closed Friday ahead of the July 4th holiday.
0: And in other events we're watching, when Wall Street opens, SpaceX will be included in FTSE Russell's U.S. indexes after Friday's close as part of its index reconstitution, which happens twice a year. And this means that passively managed ETFs that track Russell indexes, such as the iShares Russell 1000 ETF, must add shares of Elon Musk's rocket company to their portfolios before Wall Street opens for a new trading week. So SpaceX is also set to join the Nasdaq 100 in one of the quickest ever additions to this tech-heavy index. Similarly, this will force large tech ETFs such as the Qs, the QQQ, to buy its shares by July 7th. So pretty interesting week that we've got set up for this particular, of course,

0: Miami, July 5th and July 31st. Ice Cube's Big 3 is back at the Amerant Bank Arena. Featuring big stars like Dwight Howard, Joe Johnson, Lance Stephenson, and more. And featuring your home team, the Miami 305, led by Michael Beasley. 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
3: As the companies are expected to unveil an investment pledge of around $650 billion for the next 10 years. The pledge reportedly covers plans to invest in regions outside of Seoul, the key areas like chips, AI data centers, batteries, and display. Collectively, SK Hynix and Samsung Electronics have been big drivers of the South Korean benchmark KOSPI, to say the least. I mean, accounting for a combined market cap weighting of more than 50%. Michael Gayed is a portfolio manager at the Free Markets ETF joining us this morning. Michael, it's always great to have you on. So we went through a lot of interesting stories in this space, AI space, SpaceX, and of course, AI model companies. And then we've got, of course, the chips. And let's try to kick off with the sort of this big overarching question. Where do you think we are in this AI cycle? I read your one of your latest piece about really asking the question of who pays for the infrastructure. Over in Asia, we've got a lot of receivers of that money. So is it relatively safer to put money in Asia right now and these chip makers?
4: I think you have to define relative when you talk in terms of what's safer or not. It's funny, you talk about how South Korea's markets has been driven by largely just two stocks. Remember the time when indices were supposed to be diversified, when you didn't have just a couple of companies driving the entire performance of an average? There's safety in terms of where you're investing, and there's safety in terms of how you're investing. What I mean by that is, where is about the country, which is a function of valuation. How is a function of where your weightings should be, right? I question a lot of this momentum that we're seeing. I get the sense that a lot of this is retail speculative fervor, especially here. And this is typically what you see in blow-off phases of bull markets, what we saw with South Korea's markets, and it's going to continue to be volatile, I'm sure. But I would caution anybody to think that this is going to continue ad infinitum. This is a very dangerous market, and it feels very much like the entire investable landscape has become a prediction market where it's just a bunch of people literally gambling.
3: Mm. And of course, we're just talking about the technical side of SpaceX as well being included in the indexes. And does that somehow make your worries even worse? And of course, we saw another latest raising capital raising in the debt side by SpaceX. And I feel like the AI trade, not the trade itself, because it's such a nuanced trade now that there are so many subsets of AI investment. But when it comes to the hyperscalers, the companies who spend a lot of money on AI, it's running out of steam. And they lost steam. At one point, it felt like they're getting some of the action back. What was that? And where are we in the cycle then?
4: So I'm going to say something which might be controversial, which is that manipulation can only last so long. And what I mean by that is, aside from the circular financing dynamics of AI and tech companies, which have been very, very well documented, the whole SpaceX dynamic to me is fascinating because so much of that excitement is around a very, very low float. So you're restricting how much is actually available to the public. The public knows all about Elon Musk. Elon Musk, who I'm a fan of, by the way, has talked up SpaceX in such a way relative to a very small available supply, which is, I'm sorry, a form of manipulation to get people to buy it up so that people can sell into it as those lockups over time dissipate. Sure, it goes into the NASDAQ. Sure, that's going to be a beneficiary of the passive flows. But look, I mean,

0: you mentioned I'm the portfolio manager of the free markets ETF. As somebody who believes in free markets, I am deeply concerned with what looks like pure manipulation and markets that are not free.
1: So where do you think the money should go right now? People who are listening to your worries and, you know, understanding where you're coming from. Because I see a lot of arguments out there that, you know, software, you want to stay away from it. And then people moved on to the companies that would benefit from this CapEx boom. And there was a big run. But it's now getting crowded, so leveraged up. Where do we go with the fresh capital that people want to actually park and not having to worry about AI disruption and what OpenAI does, what Anthropic does with their IPOs?
0: Sounds like you're asking what a store of value might be in this environment. It's not Bitcoin. It's not gold. Oddly enough, treasuries have outperformed a lot of asset classes this year, long duration treasuries, despite all this talk about rates rising and the vulnerability of U.S. government debt. Long-duration treasuries have actually done a lot better than a lot of other areas that people thought were, in quotes, relatively safe, to use that term from earlier. I'll take the contrarian trade, which is maybe the thing you want to consider is actually the yen and actually buying that. It's been a thesis of mine for a while that it's only a matter of time until Japan, in quotes, panics. They've kept on trying to intervene in the forex market. They've kept on failing. I think at some point they're going to have to do some kind of bazooka, which means they're going to try to force some kind of massive market-driven short squeeze that they would become the catalyst to, which means you could get some interesting gains in the yen. By the way, I'm in a cabin because I'm afraid of the reverse carry trade, by the way. That's why I'm actually hiding out here. I'm trying to get off the grid in case the reverse carry trade takes place. But I think to me, I tend to be more of a contrarian mindset thinker. Where is the convexity? It's where the crowd is not betting. The crowd is not betting on the yen ever going up again because of how delayed these interest rate hikes are from the BOJ. The crowd continues to bet on Bitcoin. I don't think Bitcoin bottoms until the class action lawsuits on Michael Saylor begin. I've said that on X very publicly because that's typically what signals a washout. I think we're probably entering a period which is not unlike what you normally see in the latter half of, you know, second year of the presidential cycle. Some volatility and some risk off behavior.
2: Yeah. So, Michael, how precarious or how dicey is the second half looking right now? When you talk about it to economists, a lot of them cite the possibility that in the macro space, we're going to see a lot more tremors and perhaps the effects of possible inflationary pressures really ramping up across global markets and across global economies. Can the same be said for market action? Because it's been, using the most overused word in 2026, quite resilient to a lot of these things. But do you think that this pretty much sets up a lot more turbulence for the markets in the second half? If so, how do you prepare for that?
0: Listen, Bitcoin was resilient at 120K, right? Gold was resilient at whatever high it was, too. This is the thing. It's like, you know, no amount of intelligence can increase the clarity of one's crystal ball, and everyone uses recency bias to assume that the most recent past is going to be how the future looks. The biggest returns come not in the middle of a trend. They come at the turn of a trend. So at some point, you have to take a leap of faith and believe that maybe you might be at an inflection point. Now, the fact that people keep saying resilience in the context of what I would argue is maybe a deflation scare starting. And I say that because when you look at what's happened in commodities, that's been a pretty severe, significant sell-off, whether it's gold, silver, and some other industrials. The message in the commodity markets actually would suggest that you're going to have disinflation, maybe even a little bit deflation scare, which, by the way, is consistent with the fact that long-duration treasuries are performing so-called inflation hedges, right? So if the bond market, if the commodity market is correct in that signaling, in that messaging, then I think, again, you're going to have a repricing lower from the stock market. Now, having said that, you can have the S&P, which I would argue is just an AI idiosyncratic index, go down while small caps are up more or down less. It is clear, I think, and I've said this for a number of years, small caps hold the key. Small caps in the U.S., and I argue even small caps globally, are due for a cycle where they are likely to do better on a relative basis. That could mean that they could actually go up, oddly enough, while the headline averages go down, because the headline averages, again, suffer from idiosyncratic risk from a select number of stocks that are driving the entire performance, whereby small caps, whether you're looking at the U.S., South Korea, Japan, anywhere else, much more diversified. Many more stocks are smaller than larger. So I think if you're going to be an equity investor, you probably want to tilt smaller. You probably do want to tilt international because international has less of that AI exposure, South Korea being an exception. I think if you want to be an asset class player, you go where nobody wants to go, which is long-duration treasuries.
2: Yeah, and what could that upside trigger be for small caps if indeed the move is to move towards small caps, or perhaps diversify towards small caps. What do you think might be that upside trigger? Could it be earnings? Could it be something else? Or just markets saying, hey, I just need to find more irrational valuations out there?
0: I think it's the latter. I also think in reality, money has a funny way of chasing a chart. And if you look at small caps, that relative performance is just a blip, what we're seeing here. I mean, talk about small caps have underperformed really since 2011. I mean, you talk about a very long cycle where small caps have been horrible relative performance against the headline averages. And again, not just in the U.S., but globally. So there's a valuation aspect to it. There's an allocation underinvestment aspect to it. And I think the simplest answer is the right one, which is that if the chart looks good, people are going to buy it.
2: Yeah. So, Michael, let's talk about the yen, since you did mention that there could be a moment where we might see the yen perhaps reverse. The policymakers might decide to enact more drastic measures to bring it down. I do wonder about the risk of possible carry trade unwinds as well. I did speak to an old-time trader once in Manila who talked about what it was like in 1987 when one of these big, massive carry trade unwinds on the yen actually happened. What would that look like if we start to see a lot of investors with their eye on the exit and rushing for the exits in very, very swift fashion? And is there a possibility for an orderly unwind of the carry trade? Because while there is, theoretically it's possible, in practice we seldom see something this order, an orderly unwind, for lack of a better term.
0: You know, I've talked about the reverse carry trade scenario really since August of 2023. And yes, early wrong, fine, but I was one of the first guys, while everybody else is now starting to pay attention to it. August 3rd, August 5th was a shocking move in 2024. I remember on August 5th, which was the low when the Nikkei was trading like a penny stock, I had 15 million impressions organically on my ex at Lead Lag Report account because everyone said the guy who pulled a carry trade, he got it right. And I said it was the bottom at the time. I think we are closer than ever to a panic scenario by Japan, because especially if the Iran during the week, it's only a matter of time, I think, until you start to see Japan start to say they have to do something about the yen, because again, the whole thesis hinges on oil priced in yen, which is an inflationary force. They can't control the price of oil. They can't control the price of yen by forcing a short squeeze. And the carry trade has been wildly profitable. Anybody that said the carry trade has been unwound following 2024, I think, is out of their minds, because it's still working. You can see that with the yen depreciating the way it has been. You can see that with how delayed rates have rises have been. And I think I saw just the other day, one of the DOJ governors was saying, we need to start raising rates almost monthly or every other month. So they've got to respond to it. And it's very tricky, given the sheer debt levels that Japan has, given the way the currency is behaving. I think we are probably in or on the verge of a currency crisis. The U.S. stock market is going to get the memo late. I think gold is telling you that the currency crisis, oddly enough, even though people say gold is a currency. And I think treasuries are winding for, the possibility of an influx of scarce capital finally into the pristine risk-off trade.
1: Mm. And I wonder how much of that is really the function of a more dollar strength as well. And some of the moves made by the Trump administration, it's really just sort of drawing a lot of financial assets back to the United States. So I wonder where you stand in terms of the debasement trade. And a lot of calls out there talking about some sort of a slow burn kind of softening in the U.S. dollar. Is that something that is still going to happen in the longer term?
0: Maybe. I mean, as Nassim Taleb of the Black Swan would say, markets don't crawl, they jump. I don't think slow burn is ever sort of a dynamic you ever see. It seems to be slow and then, slowly, then all of a sudden, as the expression goes. And then you've got people like Brent Johnson with the milkshake theory. I like very much his sort of way of thinking about the dollar. The truth is, who knows? I mean, the basement trade obviously is not going away by any stretch of the imagination. But what I will say is I maintain this idea that at some point they, policymakers, whatever you want to call it, the people in power, the ones that manipulate, and I'm sorry to say that, but that's just the truth. When Trump talks up the market, words are a form of manipulation, because algos read that, algos see that, and they start to buy because it's an optimism sentiment from the president of the United States. At some point, that ends. At some point, I think the powers that be would want to see stocks go down, which, by the way, would probably cause the dollar to go up further. And if that's the case, that's probably when rates would fall. Trump gets what he wants from Warsh, and then the U.S. government can refinance all this huge debt that they have to roll over into a better cost of capital. But as far as the longer-term dynamics of debasement, look, the reality is you got to invest in assets no matter what. It's just going to be volatile.
2: Market sentiment is becoming more and more complicated and more difficult to read, it seems, in these times. But thank you so much for trying to help us at least understand how things are indeed unfolding or could unfold. Michael Guyatt from the Free Markets ETF, we appreciate you joining us today on Squawk Box. We hope you enjoy the rest of your shorter weekend. Still ahead, uncertainty continues to surround the U.S.-Iran peace talks after Iran launched attacks on U.S. military sites over the weekend. We will speak to Anas Al-Haji of Energy Outlook Advisors about the outlook for oil prices and the latest on Middle East tensions right after this break.

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3: 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Those videos claiming to instantly get rid of bags under your eyes. Annette Figueroa is here to tell us why she says this one is for real.
4: This one is for real, and I'm so excited. 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
10: Welcome back. It's 7:30 here in Hong Kong as well as in Singapore. The SGX Nikkei futures have just come online and we are handicapping some comeback for the stock markets there. And of course, we did see some brutal sell-off down more than 4% for Nikkei 225 on Friday. Dollar yen at 160.178. So watch the currency space, the JP, I guess.
11: Yeah, and let's have another look at how oil futures might be pricing this morning, just getting the early action that is for Brent crude and WTI. And there you have it. WTI was still elevated. It's now below 100, definitely below $100 a barrel, but below that $70 a barrel mark. Brent crude is the one we want to watch out for because it is trending higher, but only by a soft patch. It's just trending at about $72.40 a piece. Now, recapping the events over the weekend and a busy weekend that was, Iran and the United States have reportedly agreed to stop attacks and return to diplomatic talks. And this comes after Iran launched missiles and drone strikes on U.S. military sites in Kuwait and Bahrain over the weekend. Axios reports that officials from both sides now plan to meet in Qatar tomorrow to discuss key issues, including the Strait of Hormuz. Iran's foreign minister on Sunday insisted that Tehran has the exclusive right to manage traffic in the strait based on the tentative deal signed with President Donald Trump.
10: And in other news, out of the Middle East this morning, a helicopter operated by Saudi oil company Aramco crashed yesterday in the coastal city of Ras Tanura, reportedly killing 14 people. Saudi state media says the cause of the crash is still unknown and authorities have launched an investigation. This accident comes just days after Aramco resumed crude oil shipments from its Ras Tanura terminal following a nearly four-month suspension, JP.
11: Yeah, and elsewhere, Sherry, Ukraine-Russia tensions are also heating up. President Volodymyr Zelensky said that Ukraine attacked two Russian oil refineries in Krasnodar and Yaroslavl. This is part of Kyiv's efforts to weaken Russia by targeting its fuel supplies used to support the invasion of Ukraine. Russian officials confirmed a fire at the Krasnodar refinery, where one person was killed. Kyiv's frequent drone attacks have led to fuel shortages in some parts of Russia, one of the biggest oil producers globally. But President Vladimir Putin says the strikes won't force Russia into any peace talks. Have a listen.
6: They are also aimed at feeding into an information campaign, or more precisely, an information operation, as part of the confrontation with Russia. Its aim is to at least create a sense of uncertainty within us, in our own capabilities, and ideally cause a split within Russian society, forcing Russia to suspend, if only briefly, the advance of our troops along the line of contact, creating conditions for the start of a negotiation process on terms favorable to the adversary. We will not give them that chance.
11: So, a lot to talk about on the energy patch. We're joined now by Anas Al-Haji, who's the managing partner at Energy Outlook Advisors, to help us make sense of what will happen over the weekend and if how that might impact or not impact the trend for oil markets in the week ahead. Anas, thank you so much for joining us today. I do want to get your latest thoughts on the renewed tensions over the weekend. It seems that Tehran and Washington, D.C. have decided to take off the, to go back into their quarters and take a bit of a reprieve. But how exactly might this shape the outlook now for oil markets? Because based on what we've seen over the weekend, this seems like anything but actions to be taken under a ceasefire.
8: It depends how you look at it. Are we talking about the regime, the Iranian regime, playing bad cop and good cop between the negotiators and the IRGC, or we have a split within the regime itself? It seems to be that there is a split where some members of the IRGC are not happy with the negotiations. They want to derail them, and therefore they resort to those attacks, and the U.S. is literally attacking those guys while continuing the negotiations. And that's why the market did not react much to such events, because it is very clear right now to everyone that these are serious negotiations. Our problem right now, it used to be supply, but our problem right now is really demand, is not supply.
11: Mm-hmm. So how might this actually impact where crude markets are trending? Because while this might have raised alarm bells early on in the conflict, it seems that right now markets seem a bit immune. Some say perhaps a bit resilient, or some say even complacent to some of these moves. What do you think is happening right now? What might have changed in terms of the supply demand dynamics now that have or that are letting markets be a little bit more sanguine about what's happening, at least on the surface?
8: The market already priced a long war, and they were expecting that this is going to continue for a long time. So the surprise to the market was really the whatever came out of the Hormuz Strait after the MOU. So that's why we are not seeing that much reaction to those events. In other words, even if Hormuz Strait is closed again, the impact on the market is limited anyway, because the market already priced a long war and a long haul to exports. But the issue we have right now is literally demand. What's happening to the global economy? Are we in a recession? Are we in low economic growth period? The problem is we don't know. And the irony here is we will know, but after the fact, after the governments and the central banks and others tell us, oh, we've been in a recession. So everything basically would be already priced in the prices that we have today. And that is really the big problem today. And then we have the issue of China. As you know, China reduced its imports substantially, about 6 million barrels a day relative to the pre-crisis level. And the question is, what is the impact of that? Well, that is a decline in global oil demand by 6 million barrels a day, which is a very significant amount, and led to this decrease in prices that we see. The question is, can the Chinese continue this for a long time? And what will happen when China basically come back and start importing oil? What will happen to prices? And that's where we are right now. It seems that prices declined enough, and probably more than enough, and we should see some improvement in prices.
11: Yeah, and you know, there's a lot to figure out with regards to the dynamics in the markets for oil, in oil markets, especially on us. I do want to get your take on whether or not there's a disconnect between what we're seeing with regards to benchmark futures and that of physical shipments. This is something you've actually hinted at. And again, it's not unusual to see markets perhaps not being completely in line with what's happening on the ground. But there seems to be a disconnect right now. Is that disconnect improving? And if to take a step back, what might be driving perhaps a disconnect, if there is one, between what's happening in the futures and that on the ground or on the sea with regards to some of these shipments?
8: What has happened in the beginning, especially in March and April, when we have this major difference between the futures and the actual prices on the spot prices in Asia basically is very normal. You have a market where being cut off completely, and there was a total panic. And the result of that basically is an increase in prices above $170. And then even when prices declined, we kept trading it above 150 for a while, while Brent and WTI basically were trading a little bit lower. And the reason why, because they were trading a month later than this, and no one knew what's going to happen a month later. At the same time, in the physical market, there was a quality issue. And this was missing from the discussion, that what was missing from the market is medium sour crude, which is mostly exported out of the Gulf. And that's why we've seen another difference, which is the quality differentials in addition to the price differentials.
10: Mm. And Anasi, you were talking about the China angle earlier, but let's go back to it and elaborate for us, because I think it's important to understand how and why China was able to actually really cut imports in such a dramatic manner. And I think it's important to be watching what China does next. When does China get back into the import market as well?
8: If you go back about 10 years ago, China's entry to the market as a major buyer changed the structure of the market. Historically, we used to call it oligopoly, and therefore there is a control for some sellers. But China 10 years ago entered the market as a major buyer and started affecting the market, and therefore we ended up with a completely different market structure. We call it in our jargon oligopsony. And what happened since then is China will use storage, basically buy when oil is low, then release oil from storage when prices are high and influence the market and prevent prices from going up. If you go back to 2021, everyone was expecting prices would go above $100. It did not, because China played that game. Now we've seen the same thing. But what analysts missed is the following. China was building inventories before the crisis and the first part of the crisis. So let's say, I'm just making up those numbers now. Let's say they were adding 1 million barrels a day to inventories. And because prices exceeded 170, they are not going to buy it at that price. So they stopped building up storage. As a result, imports will decline naturally by 1 million barrels without affecting consumption, without affecting storage, without lowering the storage. So that was the first part. Mm. And all the storage numbers that people publish, those are onshore storage and does not include the floating storage. So what China did basically is started using that floating storage from Iranian and Russian and Venezuelan crude. And that basically helped with consumption. So their consumption was maintained, but it did not reduce the storage. So that was another million there. And then they, in the beginning, they banned the exports of petroleum products. So if I am a refiner importing 200 or exporting 200,000, then I'm not going to import that amount. So we ended up with a major decline in imports with little impact on consumption and little impact on storage.
10: So when the broader challenge is still energy security for a lot of economies, including China, it's going to be a matter of the timing of these economies getting back into the game, going back to the import market, and also countries thinking about years ahead and really maybe get some, if learn from China's playbook, and they start hoarding as well. You don't think that's going to move the prices down the road?
8: It will. And the fact is the attack by, I mean, if you want to look at it this way, President Trump and Netanyahu literally globalized the Chinese system. And how they globalized the Chinese system? China linked energy sources to national security. And now everyone in the world is going to do the same. Whether you look at India, for example, you look at Vietnam, or you look at Brazil or Argentina, or you look at any country in Europe. Everyone is going to link those to national security, and therefore you can justify building storage, you can justify going for solar and wind and batteries and EVs and everything else. So now everyone found the justification for government intervention basically to do these things. And therefore we are going to see higher demand in the future to build those inventories, and that's going to build a floor for oil prices. And that applies to everything else. That applies to LNG. That applies to natural gas, etc. And therefore, within this system, we have to reevaluate the role of Russia in this, especially when it comes to Europe.
10: Do you think the internal dynamics at the OPEC could be something out of an offsetting factor that the market is thinking about and already reacting to? I mean, we lost the UAE just recently, and that is like the third largest oil producing member of OPEC. And the UAE reportedly thinking about leaving OPEC. If OPEC loses its members and in turn its legitimacy, cohesion, what does that do to the oil market? I mean, we could end up with a meaningful supply glut in all this.
8: Let me answer this in the shortest way possible. If OPEC disappears today, it will be recreated tomorrow. If OPEC disappears today, the shadow of OPEC will be with us. If OPEC disappears today, Trump will create it tomorrow. We need a market manager. And that's why, if you look at the history of the oil market, 160 years, we always needed a manager, no matter what. So OPEC will not disappear under any circumstances. At the same time, the UAE itself basically announced that they are not going to kind of act in a way to compete with OPEC. They will act in a way where, in a responsible way, and that is what expected. But the idea here is OPEC will remain. It cannot really function right now with the Hormuz issues, but later on, the importance of OPEC will appear when we have a recession or we have a major decline in demand. But as long as demand is going up, there are no issues, especially that they will unwind all the voluntary cuts very soon. And therefore, the issues that were related to quota is going to disappear completely.
11: And speaking of dynamics within OPEC, because we are getting those reports that Iraq is thinking about leaving if they're not allowed to increase their quotas. How OPEC functions is also dependent on the influence of Saudi Arabia in this particular bloc. People have cited this only works because Saudi Arabia can actually influence how the bloc moves. Is that still the case now? And do you think that if these dynamics continue to evolve, we might actually see OPEC operate under different circumstances or different dynamics within among the members themselves, and perhaps something where more members have more of a say as to how the production actually is divided and how it's actually determined, that is, for each of these countries?
8: It's unfortunate that the story of Iraq basically went out of proportion in the media. It's not like this. We have a brand new prime minister who knew nothing about OPEC, nothing about the oil market. And the journalist was smart enough to ask him a question. He got stuck with it, and he answered it the way he did. But immediately, the government basically reacted to that, and they said, we will remain members of OPEC, and we will remain within the quota and everything else. This is the stand of the Iraqi government. It's been like this for a very long time. The fact is, we are not going to see Iraq. There are many reasons we don't have time to discuss, but there are many reasons why Iraq will not leave OPEC, especially now they got stuck at the end of the Gulf and they need their oil to get out. And if you start thinking about the alternatives, they have to cooperate with other OPEC members in the Gulf. Otherwise, they will lose on all fronts.
11: Yeah. And what about the membership? What about the standing of Iran? I believe they're still part of OPEC, right, Anas? I mean, given the fact that things are very, very dicey for them diplomatically, not just with the United States, but also other countries in the Gulf, which seem to be viewing Tehran with more distrustful eyes. Does this also perhaps pose complications or perhaps new possible changes in OPEC vis-a-vis that of how Iran stands in the global oil markets?
8: Not at all. Here is why. If you go back to the 80s, all those countries were fighting with Iraq against Iran, and yet they were meeting in OPEC all the time, the yearly meetings and other meetings, etc. And so these issues basically been there before, and none of them left. So Iran basically being there and all the feud between them and the Gulf, and they still meet in Vienna.
11: I see. And also, very quickly here, I'd like to touch on this before we wrap things up. Just talking about the state of refineries, because one other thing we've learned with regards to this or the oil, the supply issues and supply shocks we've seen is that some refineries, even if you get a source, you can source oil from places like the United States, some refineries aren't necessarily equipped to handle that type of oil. And I'm also looking at refineries in the United States that are actually set up to handle heavy crude more readily than indigenous sweet crude from the U.S. Could there be a point where we might see refineries become more flexible towards the type of oil they actually refine because of some of the kinks we've seen and some of the things we've learned from the last couple of months?
8: The problem we have when it comes to refineries, and please allow me to go back to the beginning because this is important. Sure. When Hormuz was closed, we lost refined output from three major refineries in the Gulf, from Kuwait, United Arab Emirates, and Saudi Arabia. And that's caused major issues from Australia all the way to Japan and other places. And then it went to Europe, where we get the highest price of jet fuel ever. And as a result, basically, other refineries jumped on the wagon. Their margins were basically increased, not everywhere, but if you look at the United States, for example, and we have a large increase in refinery utilization. And that led to a very unique problem because the United States started exporting all kind of products to Europe and other places like gasoline, jet fuel, and diesel. And people were afraid that we are going to reach a tank bottom when it comes to those, and therefore crude oil prices should explode. The problem is that's not going to happen when refineries are running at maximum, because if they are running at maximum, they cannot demand crude, and therefore crude prices are not going to increase. And that is one of the problems we have. The other issue is we have issue with diesel because we lost not only the diesel from the Gulf, but we lost the medium sour crude that produce that diesel. So even if you have a refining capacity, you don't have that medium sour crude to produce it. And that was part of the problem.
10: 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Are you still cleaning your floors with a broom and dustpan?
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11: Welcome back to Squawk Box Asia, and here are some of the other stories we're following this Monday morning. The death toll from last week's twin earthquakes in Venezuela has risen to at least 1,450 as of Saturday, with tens of thousands more remaining unaccounted for. More than 2,600 foreign rescue personnel have since arrived in the country, joining civilian volunteers in search and rescue operations. According to a senior U.S. official, a funding package worth hundreds of millions of dollars is expected to be announced very soon. In addition to the $150 million in emergency aid that the Trump administration has already committed. Europe's heat wave continues to take its toll, with France reporting at least 1,000 heat-related deaths, and officials expecting that number to rise. Temperatures hit 40 degrees Celsius across the continent on Sunday, knocking out power for tens of thousands of homes and forcing rail suspensions in Germany. Some relief is on the way, though, as cooler weather is expected for much of Western Europe later this week, before possibly ramping up again towards the end of the week. And the World Cup's new round of 32 kicked off earlier today, with Canada knocking out South Africa to book a place in the round of 16. Canada scored the single goal, the only goal of the match, deep into stoppage time. The joint hosts have never progressed this far in the tournament and will meet either Morocco or the Netherlands in the last 16. We're back in a few minutes. Don't go away.
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10: Welcome back. You're watching Squawk Box Asia. Australia, Japan, and South Korea all coming online in just a few minutes. And we are doing the countdown and we are doing some data digest as well. So Japan releasing retail sales for the month of May, far ahead of estimates, coming in at 5.3% versus expectations of just 3.2%. We'll definitely dig more into this number after the market opens. But of course, there were some factors such as government policy support, wage growth that a lot of our guests have been talking about as well. So we are looking at the yen moving, but it's really staying intact with within this trend of the yen weakness, 161.79 per the US dollar. And SPY futures over in Sydney are, well, it was actually showing some modest gains expected to come through for the equity side of things, and that is staying intact at this point in time. And, of course, South Korea is also coming online at the same time. It's a brutal sell-off led by chip sector. We'll see if that is somehow turned around on this Monday morning. Market opens coming up next. You're watching Squawk.
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0: A good Monday morning to you. You're watching Squawk Box Asia. I'm JP Ong here in Singapore.
1: And I'm Shara Kang in Hong Kong. Let's get to your headlines this hour. Oil prices nudging higher in early trade after fresh strikes between the U.S. and Iran over the weekend to shake a fragile ceasefire.
0: Japan and South Korean markets come online after massive tech-led losses on Friday. In the meantime, U.S. stock futures are holding up amid reports that the U.S. and Iran have agreed to pause attacks on each other. And a senior Trump administration official is saying technical talks are on track as planned.
1: And South Korean chip giants SK Hynix and Samsung Electronics are expected to announce plans to invest about $650 billion in the country over the next decade, with their top executives set to meet the president later today.

All right, so let's take a look at markets in Japan, South Korea, and Australia just coming online. And we do see some recovery for the Australia markets, really edging higher by 0.3%.